0: the parents and happy that prayers have been answered. I think you all know the feeling. In the name of the Father, and of the Son, and of the Holy Spirit, amen. I believe in God, the Father Almighty, creator of heaven and earth, and in Jesus Christ, his only Son, our Lord, was conceived by the Holy Spirit, born of the Virgin Mary, suffered under Pontius Pilate, was crucified, died, and was buried. He descended into hell, third day rose again from the dead. He ascended into heaven, seated at the right hand of God, the Father Almighty. Thence he shall come to judge the living and the dead.
1: I believe in the Holy Spirit, the Holy Catholic Church, the communion of saints, the forgiveness of sins, the resurrection of the body, and life everlasting. Amen.
0: This Our Father is for our Holy Father, Pope Leo XIV. There he's on the screen. Our Father, who art in heaven, hallowed be thy name. Thy kingdom come, thy will be done on earth as it is in heaven.
1: Give us this day our daily bread, and forgive us our trespasses, as we forgive those who trespass against us. And lead us not into temptation, but deliver us from evil. Amen.
0: Three Hail Marys for an increase in the virtues of faith, hope, and charity. Hail Mary, full of grace, the Lord is with thee. Blessed art thou amongst women, and blessed is the fruit of thy womb, Jesus.
1: Holy Mary, Mother of God, pray for us sinners, now and at the hour of our death. Amen.
0: Hail Mary, full of grace, the Lord is with thee. Blessed art thou amongst women, and blessed is the fruit of thy womb, Jesus.
1: Holy Mary, Mother of God, pray for us sinners, now and at the hour of our death. Amen.
0: Hail Mary, full of grace, the Lord is with thee. Blessed art thou amongst women, and blessed is the fruit of thy womb, Jesus.
1: Holy Mary, Mother of God, pray for us sinners, now and at the hour of our death. Amen.
0: Glory be to the Father, and to the Son, and to the Holy Spirit.
1: As it was in the beginning, is now, and ever shall be, world without end. Amen.
0: The first joyful mystery is the Annunciation. I want to toss another prayer intention out there. Joe and Marco and John, they're married. They have wives. They've got kids. They all are looking for a job. Please, St. Joseph, help them. Okay, Maggie, let's take some prayer intentions, please.
1: Today we pray for an increase in humility, purity, and fidelity in marriage and family life. Mm-hmm. Meg from Westchester, Pennsylvania, would like prayers for her daughter Chelsea and her fiancé Liam to be moved to return to the church before their wedding this October. Barbara from Watertown, Wisconsin, is praying for a miracle healing for her grandson's friend Jesse, who was in a bad accident back in July. He hit something in the road and got out to see what it was, and an intoxicated driver slammed into his car and pinned him.
0: Oh my goodness.
1: Trevor has a fractured skull, vertebrae, ribs, and other injuries. That's terrible.
0: It is terrible.
1: Robert from Los Angeles is asking for prayers for a positive outcome to his pending immigration case.
0: Okay.
1: Cindy from Deerfield, Illinois, requests healing prayers after being diagnosed with cancer in her head and neck. She's raising two kids and is feeling overwhelmed. Bill needs prayers of healing. His stent operation was successful today, but we need full restoration for him. And blessings on our colleague Jim and his wife Erin for their anniversary yesterday.
0: Hey, Jim, happy anniversary. All right, let's take some prayer intentions from the phones, please.
1: 9-year-old Claire is calling in from Flagstaff, Arizona.
0: Claire, out there in beautiful Arizona, what's your prayer intention tonight?
2: I'm praying for my dad, my sister, and my brother, because they got dirt bikes, and I want to make sure they're safe on them.
0: Oh, good for you. Do you think they know their guardian angel prayer?
2: Yeah.
0: Yeah. I think if they pray their guardian angel prayer, their risk of an accident goes down about 98%. Thank you, Claire. I'll pray for them, too. Dirt bikes are a lot of fun. Oh, they're a lot of fun. Let's take another prayer intention from the phones, please.
1: Angel is calling in from Perrysburg, Ohio.
0: Angel, I know where Perrysburg is. That's Route 90, isn't it?
3: Yeah.
0: 90-80. Yep.
3: Thank you. I want to give prayers for my fiance who had surgery 31 days ago, and he has been so wound up and suicidal because he can't move the appliances that are on him. He wants them removed as quickly as possible, and the doctor said maybe tomorrow or the next day. And his son had a success report. My son got a job.
0: Good.
3: In Chicago.
0: Great city.
3: And then his wife is having surgery tomorrow morning, Shannon.
0: Oh, wow, you got a lot going on. Yeah. What parish in there in Perrysburg, Angel?
3: St. Rose.
0: You can see that from the expressway over the river, right?
3: Yes.
0: I know. I did a wedding there years ago. Every time I go by there, which isn't often, I look over the river and I see St. Rose in Perrysburg. We will pray for all this, Angel, from Perrysburg, Ohio, which is near Toledo, which is near Detroit, in case you guys in California, New York, don't know those things. Our Father, who art in heaven, hallowed be thy name. Thy kingdom come, thy will be done on earth as it is in heaven.
1: Give us this day our daily bread, and forgive us our trespasses, as we forgive those who trespass against us. And lead us not into temptation, but deliver us from evil. Amen.
0: Why fly over it when you can drive through it? Hail Mary, full of grace, the Lord is with thee. Blessed art thou amongst women, and blessed is the fruit of thy womb, Jesus.
1: Holy Mary, Mother of God, pray for us sinners, now and at the hour of our death. Amen.
0: Hail Mary, full of grace, the Lord is with thee. Blessed art thou amongst women, and blessed is the fruit of thy womb, Jesus.
1: Holy Mary, Mother of God, pray for us sinners, now and at the hour of our death. Amen.
0: Hail Mary, full of grace, the Lord is with thee. Blessed art thou amongst women, and blessed is the fruit of thy womb, Jesus.
1: Holy Mary, Mother of God, pray for us sinners, now and at the hour of our death. Amen.
0: O Adeline, Mater, first Holy Communion. Hail Mary, full of grace, the Lord is with thee. Blessed art thou amongst women, and blessed is the fruit of thy womb, Jesus.
1: Holy Mary, Mother of God, pray for us sinners, now and at the hour of our death. Amen.
0: Do you know which one she is?
1: Oh, no.
0: She's the one in the white dress. Oh. Hail Mary, full of grace, the Lord is with thee. Blessed art thou amongst women, and blessed is the fruit of thy womb, Jesus.
1: Holy Mary, Mother of God, pray for us sinners, now and at the hour of our death. Amen.
0: On the right, Hail Mary, full of grace, the Lord is with thee. Blessed art thou amongst women, and blessed is the fruit of thy womb, Jesus.
1: Holy Mary, Mother of God, pray for us sinners, now and at the hour of our death. Amen.
0: Hail Mary, full of grace, the Lord is with thee. Blessed art thou amongst women, and blessed is the fruit of thy womb, Jesus.
1: Holy Mary, Mother of God, pray for us sinners, now and at the hour of our death. Amen.
0: Hail Mary, full of grace, the Lord is with thee. Blessed art thou amongst women, and blessed is the fruit of thy womb, Jesus.
1: Holy Mary, Mother of God, pray for us sinners, now and at the hour of our death. Amen.
0: Hail Mary, full of grace, the Lord is with thee. Blessed art thou amongst women, and blessed is the fruit of thy womb, Jesus.
1: Holy Mary, Mother of God, pray for us sinners, now and at the hour of our death. Amen.
0: All red, white, and blue. Hail Mary, full of grace. The Lord is with thee. Blessed art thou amongst women, and blessed is the fruit of thy womb, Jesus.
1: Holy Mary, Mother of God, pray for us sinners, now and at the hour of our death. Amen.
0: Glory be to the Father, and to the Son, and to the Holy Spirit.
1: As it was in the beginning, is now, and ever shall be, world without end. Amen.
0: O my Jesus,
1: forgive us our sins, save us from the fires of hell. Lead all souls to heaven, especially those in most need of thy mercy.
0: And we thank God that Ave Maria University is a sponsor of the Family Rosary Across America tonight and every night of the year, doing a great job in Catholic college education. Check them out at avemaria.edu, named after the Blessed Mother. The second Joyful Mysteries of Visitation. Maggie?
1: We'd like to pray for our colleague Timory and her family, and for the repose of the soul of her grandmother, Jacqueline, who passed away earlier today. Mm-hmm. Also, our colleague Gavin needs us to pray for a three-year-old little boy who has an aggressive cancer, and he's been told that he only has weeks left to live. 3 years old.
0: Doesn't sound right.
1: Come on. Sandy from St. Louis, Missouri, is praying for a miracle that she doesn't have Alzheimer's after blood work that indicated it might be likely. Ashley from Seaside, California, is asking for prayers for the repose of the soul of her 21-year-old nephew, Devin, who passed away in a motorcycle accident on Thursday. Linda from Florida is requesting prayers for discernment regarding a big move across the state. She's 81 with no family, and she's fearful of the unknown.
0: Of course.
1: And Jeffrey from Greendale, Wisconsin, sent in a praise report. On Sunday, his sister-in-law was involved in a serious auto accident in which both vehicles burst into flames.
0: Oh, wow.
1: A bystander rushed to her car, muscled the door open, and helped cut the seat belt so that she could get out. Both vehicles completely burned up. It could have ended so much worse. Oh my goodness. Talk about guardian angels.
0: Yeah, no, absolutely. That's what I was thinking. How about that? Okay, let's go to the phones and take your prayer intentions on this Monday night.
1: Judith is calling in from Escondido, California.
0: Judith. And Escondido, that's down south near San Diego, isn't it?
4: Yes, it is.
0: Beautiful area of the country. What's your prayer intention tonight, Judith?
4: My husband's in the hospital. They had to amputate a toe, so we're just praying that it's just that toe and nothing else, and that he may have a speedy recovery. Thank you for taking my call.
0: Oh, you're more than welcome. Stay close to him, because that's not easy. Mm-hmm. Lord, have mercy. Let's take another prayer intention from the phones, please.
1: Victoria is calling in from Hemet, California.
0: Victoria in California, how are you?
5: I'm fantastic, Father. Just prayers for Ignacio, who is not doing well, and they don't know what the outcome is. He's supposed to get a artificial heart transplant until he can get a real one.
1: Oh, my.
0: Oh, wow. That sounds very serious. We will pray for Ignacio, Victoria from California. And we'll pray for everyone at Relive Radio, all of our associates, and God bless them and their families. So proud of them. Our Father who art in heaven, hallowed be thy name. Thy kingdom come, thy will be done on earth as it is in heaven.
1: Give us this day our daily bread, and forgive us our trespasses, as we forgive those who trespass against us. And lead us not into temptation, but deliver us from evil. Amen.
0: Hail Mary, full of grace, the Lord is with thee. Blessed art thou amongst women, and blessed is the fruit of thy womb, Jesus.
1: Holy Mary, Mother of God, pray for us sinners, now and at the hour of our death. Amen.
0: Hail Mary, full of grace, the Lord is with thee. Blessed art thou amongst women, and blessed is the fruit of thy womb, Jesus.
1: Holy Mary, Mother of God, pray for us sinners, now and at the hour of our death. Amen.
0: Hail Mary, full of grace, the Lord is with thee. Blessed art thou amongst women, and blessed is the fruit of thy womb, Jesus.
1: Holy Mary, Mother of God, pray for us sinners, now and at the hour of our death. Amen.
0: Hail Mary, full of grace, the Lord is with thee. Blessed art thou amongst women, and blessed is the fruit of thy womb, Jesus.
1: Holy Mary, Mother of God, pray for us sinners, now and at the hour of our death. Amen.
0: Wow, what a beautiful church. Hail Mary, full of grace, the Lord is with thee. Blessed art thou amongst women, and blessed is the fruit of thy womb, Jesus.
1: Holy Mary, Mother of God, pray for us sinners, now and at the hour of our death. Amen.
0: Hail Mary, full of grace, the Lord is with thee. Blessed art thou amongst women, and blessed is the fruit of thy womb, Jesus.
1: Holy Mary, Mother of God, pray for us sinners, now and at the hour of our death. Amen.
0: Hail Mary, full of grace, the Lord is with thee. Blessed art thou amongst women, and blessed is the fruit of thy womb, Jesus.
1: Holy Mary, Mother of God, pray for us sinners, now and at the hour of our death. Amen.
0: Hail Mary, full of grace, the Lord is with thee. Blessed art thou amongst women, and blessed is the fruit of thy womb, Jesus.
1: Holy Mary, Mother of God, pray for us sinners, now and at the hour of our death. Amen.
0: Hail Mary, full of grace, the Lord is with thee. Blessed art thou amongst women, and blessed is the fruit of thy womb, Jesus.
1: Holy Mary, Mother of God, pray for us sinners, now and at the hour of our death. Amen.
0: Wow, she's got 11 great grands. Hail Mary, full of grace, the Lord is with thee. Blessed art thou amongst women, and blessed is the fruit of thy womb, Jesus.
1: Holy Mary, Mother of God, pray for us sinners, now and at the hour of our death. Amen.
0: Glory be to the Father, and to the Son, and to the Holy Spirit.
1: As it was in the beginning, is now, and ever shall be, world without end. Amen.
0: O my Jesus,
1: forgive us our sins, save us from the fires of hell. Lead all souls to heaven, especially those in most need of thy mercy.
0: The third joyful mystery is the birth of our Lord. Maggie?
1: Let's go to Ray in Danville, California. Lots of California.
0: Ray in California. A lot of good Catholics in California.
6: Love your show. And yes, there are a few of us left in California.
0: Yeah.
6: Our son Ben suffers with OCD, depression, and depersonalization and feels no joy. This week, he's undergoing significant treatment for all of this and so appreciate everyone's prayers.
0: How old is your son Ben?
6: 25.
0: Poor guy, because like California is so beautiful. So if he's suffering from that, that's really hard. Lord, have mercy on Ben. Okay, let's take another prayer intention from the phones, please.
1: Lisa is calling in from Eagle Lake, Minnesota.
0: Lisa, up in Eagle Lake, where is that?
7: Southern Minnesota, so it's right next to Mankato.
0: Okay, and what's your prayer intention tonight, Lisa?
7: Well, I'm calling to pray for my friend Christy and her husband. They're both still a very young couple. However, unfortunately, after a long, courageous battle with cancer, she is currently in hospice care. So she's hoping and praying that she finds a miraculous healing. Otherwise, if it's God's will, peace and comfort for her family. Thank you so
0: much. How old are they?
7: Probably early 40s.
0: Okay. We'll ask Our Lady of Champion to give her a miraculous cure, Christy and her husband. As we pray for the safety of all the travelers out there, and folks, let truckers go first. They got blind sides to the right and blindsides had left, and if it weren't for truckers, there would be no food in the grocery stores. And in thanksgiving, for all the doctors and nurses who so selflessly take care of the sick, our Father who art in heaven, hallowed be thy name, thy kingdom come, thy will be done on earth as it is in heaven.
1: Give us this day our daily bread, and forgive us our trespasses, as we forgive those who trespass against us. And lead us not into temptation, but deliver us from evil. Amen.
0: Hail Mary, full of grace, the Lord is with thee. Blessed art thou amongst women, and blessed is the fruit of thy womb, Jesus.
1: Holy Mary, Mother of God, pray for us sinners, now and at the hour of our death. Amen.
0: Gina, we're less than 6 months away from Christmas. Oh, Hail Mary, full of grace, the Lord is with thee. Blessed art thou amongst women, and blessed is the fruit of thy womb, Jesus.
1: Holy Mary, Mother of God, pray for us sinners, now and at the hour of our death. Amen.
0: Hail Mary, full of grace, the Lord is with thee. Blessed art thou amongst women, and blessed is the fruit of thy womb, Jesus.
1: Holy Mary, Mother of God, pray for us sinners, now and at the hour of our death. Amen.
0: Hail Mary, full of grace, the Lord is with thee. Blessed art thou amongst women, and blessed is the fruit of thy womb, Jesus.
1: Holy Mary, Mother of God, pray for us sinners, now and at the hour of our death. Amen.
0: Beautiful family, Hail Mary, full of grace, the Lord is with thee. Blessed art thou amongst women, and blessed is the fruit of thy womb, Jesus.
1: Holy Mary, Mother of God, pray for us sinners, now and at the hour of our death. Amen.
0: Hail Mary, full of grace, the Lord is with thee. Blessed art thou amongst women, and blessed is the fruit of thy womb, Jesus.
1: Holy Mary, Mother of God, pray for us sinners, now and at the hour of our death. Amen.
0: Jean, Judy, and Noah, Hail Mary, full of grace, the Lord is with thee. Blessed art thou amongst women, and blessed is the fruit of thy womb, Jesus.
1: Holy Mary, Mother of God, pray for us sinners, now and at the hour of our death. Amen.
0: Hail Mary, full of grace, the Lord is with thee. Blessed art thou amongst women, and blessed is the fruit of thy womb, Jesus.
1: Holy Mary, Mother of God, pray for us sinners, now and at the hour of our death. Amen.
0: Hail Mary, full of grace, the Lord is with thee. Blessed art thou amongst women, and blessed is the fruit of thy womb, Jesus.
1: Holy Mary, Mother of God, pray for us sinners, now and at the hour of our death. Amen.
0: Hail Mary, full of grace, the Lord is with thee. Blessed art thou amongst women, and blessed is the fruit of thy womb, Jesus.
1: Holy Mary, Mother of God, pray for us sinners, now and at the hour of our death. Amen.
0: Hail Mary, full of grace, the Lord is with thee. Blessed art thou amongst women, and blessed is the fruit of thy womb, Jesus.
1: Holy Mary, Mother of God, pray for us sinners, now and at the hour of our death. Amen.
0: Glory be to the Father, to the Son, to the Holy Spirit.
1: As it was in the beginning, is now, and ever shall be, world without end. Amen.
0: O my Jesus,
1: forgive us our sins, save us from the fires of hell, lead all souls to heaven, especially those in most need of thy mercy.
0: Yes, and now let's pray a memorare for the safety of all unborn children all over the world, for the support of their mothers and fathers, and for an end to abortion. Because if you don't have a right to live, no other rights matter. It's a singular issue. Remember, O most gracious Virgin Mary, that never was it known that anyone who fled to thy protection, implored thy help, or sought thy intercession was left unaided. Inspired by this confidence, I fly unto thee, O Virgin of Virgins, my Mother. To thee do I come, before thee I stand, sinful and sorrowful. O Mother, the Word incarnate, despise not my petitions, but in thy mercy hear and answer me. Amen. The fourth joyful mystery is the presentation of our Lord in the temple. Let's go to the phones.
1: Chris is calling in from Burbank, Illinois.
0: Chris in Illinois, how are you?
8: I am doing well, Father. How are you guys
0: Very
8: doing?
0: Great. Glad you called in. What's your prayer intention tonight?
8: I'm calling in thanksgiving to the Lord for 35 years of married life today for myself
0: Good.
8: And Christine.
0: Good.
8: Yeah, so we're grateful for God's graces in our lives, and you know, we wish all the other married couples the same. Married life is not easy.
0: No.
8: It's a lot of hard work, and
0: yes.
8: We want everyone to have the same kind of experience we had through God's grace.
0: So it's Chris and Christine on their 35th anniversary. Well,
8: yes.
0: You don't want me to sing happy anniversary, but we will pray for you, and we thank God for you found out how to do it, which means a lot of growth and humility. Marriage is partnership, but it's not 50-50. It's 90-10. You give 90, and you take 10. Let's take another prayer intention from the phones, please.
1: Deb is calling in from Lodi, California.
0: Deb out in California, how are you?
9: I'm fine, Father Rocky. Hi to you and Maggie both. I'm actually praying for the victims and their families of the mass shooting at In-N-Out Burger in Idaho,
0: yep.
9: And especially for the young employee who was killed. She grew up in Stockton, which is very close to me.
0: Sure. So sad. Lord, save us from this violence. Our Father, who art in heaven, hallowed be thy name. Thy kingdom come, thy will be done on earth as it is in heaven.
1: Give us this day our daily bread, and forgive us our trespasses, as we forgive those who trespass against us. And lead us not into temptation, but deliver us from evil. Amen.
0: Hail Mary, full of grace, the Lord is with thee. Blessed art thou amongst women, blessed is the fruit of thy womb, Jesus.
1: Holy Mary, Mother of God, pray for us sinners, now and at the hour of our death. Amen.
0: Hail Mary, full of grace, the Lord is with thee. Blessed art thou amongst women, and blessed is the fruit of thy womb, Jesus.
1: Holy Mary, Mother of God, pray for us sinners, now and at the hour of our death. Amen.
0: Hail Mary, full of grace, the Lord is with thee. Blessed art thou amongst women, and blessed is the fruit of thy womb, Jesus.
1: Holy Mary, Mother of God, pray for us sinners, now and at the hour of our death. Amen.
0: Hail Mary, full of grace, the Lord is with thee. Blessed art thou amongst women, and blessed is the fruit of thy womb, Jesus.
1: Holy Mary, Mother of God, pray for us sinners, now and at the hour of our death. Amen.
0: Hail Mary, full of grace, the Lord is with thee. Blessed art thou amongst women, and blessed is the fruit of thy womb, Jesus.
1: Holy Mary, Mother of God, pray for us sinners, now and at the hour of our death. Amen.
0: Hail Mary, full of grace, the Lord is with thee. Blessed art thou amongst women, and blessed is the fruit of thy womb, Jesus.
1: Holy Mary, Mother of God, pray for us sinners, now and at the hour of our death. Amen.
0: Congratulations to Mr. and Mrs. Martin Gobo. Hail Mary, full of grace, the Lord is with thee. Blessed art thou amongst women, and blessed is the fruit of thy womb, Jesus.
1: Holy Mary, Mother of God, pray for us sinners, now and at the hour of our death. Amen.
0: Hail Mary, full of grace, the Lord is with thee. Blessed art thou amongst women, and blessed is the fruit of thy womb, Jesus.
1: Holy Mary, Mother of God, pray for us sinners, now and at the hour of our death. Amen.
0: Hail Mary, full of grace, the Lord is with thee. Blessed art thou amongst women, and blessed is the fruit of thy womb, Jesus.
1: Holy Mary, Mother of God, pray for us sinners, now and at the hour of our death. Amen.
0: Hail Mary, full of grace, the Lord is with thee. Blessed art thou amongst women, and blessed is the fruit of thy womb, Jesus.
1: Holy Mary, Mother of God, pray for us sinners, now and at the hour of our death. Amen.
0: Glory be to the Father, and to the Son, and to the Holy Spirit.
1: As it was in the beginning, is now, and ever shall be, world without end. Amen.
0: O my Jesus,
1: forgive us our sins, save us from the fires of hell, lead all souls to heaven, especially those in most need of thy mercy.
0: Time for one more call. The fifth mystery is the finding of our Lord in the temple.
1: We're going to go to Helena in Gurnee, Illinois.
0: Helena, how are you?
10: Hi, Father. Hi, lady. I'm praying for my girlfriend who's starting a business. Thank God I'm retired. My sister has a jaw problem, and my sister is recovering from bone cancer.
0: Oh, wow, you got a lot going on.
10: My mom is 97 and still with us.
0: Holy smokes. Good people live a long time. Thank you, Helena, from Gurnee, Illinois. Our Father, who art in heaven, hallowed be thy name. Thy kingdom come, thy will be done on earth as it is in heaven.
1: Give us this day our daily bread, and forgive us our trespasses, as we forgive those who trespass against us. And lead us not into temptation, but deliver us from evil. Amen.
0: Hail Mary, full of grace, the Lord is with thee. Blessed art thou amongst women, and blessed is the fruit of thy womb, Jesus.
1: Holy Mary, Mother of God, pray for us sinners, now and at the hour of our death. Amen.
0: Hail Mary, full of grace, the Lord is with thee. Blessed art thou amongst women, and blessed is the fruit of thy womb, Jesus.
1: Holy Mary, Mother of God, pray for us sinners, now and at the hour of our death. Amen.
0: Hail Mary, full of grace, the Lord is with thee. Blessed art thou amongst women, and blessed is the fruit of thy womb, Jesus.
1: Holy Mary, Mother of God, pray for us sinners, now and at the hour of our death. Amen.
0: Hail Mary, full of grace, the Lord is with thee. Blessed art thou amongst women, and blessed is the fruit of thy womb, Jesus.
1: Holy Mary, Mother of God, pray for us sinners, now and at the hour of our death. Amen.
0: Hail Mary, full of grace, the Lord is with thee. Blessed art thou amongst women, and blessed is the fruit of thy womb, Jesus.
1: Holy Mary, Mother of God, pray for us sinners, now and at the hour of our death. Amen.
0: Hail Mary, full of grace, the Lord is with thee. Blessed art thou amongst women, and blessed is the fruit of thy womb, Jesus.
1: Holy Mary, Mother of God, pray for us sinners, now and at the hour of our death. Amen.
0: Hail Mary, full of grace, the Lord is with thee. Blessed art thou amongst women, and blessed is the fruit of thy womb, Jesus.
1: Holy Mary, Mother of God, pray for us sinners, now and at the hour of our death. Amen.
0: Hail Mary, full of grace, the Lord is with thee. Blessed art thou amongst women, and blessed is the fruit of thy womb, Jesus.
1: Holy Mary, Mother of God, pray for us sinners, now and at the hour of our death. Amen.
0: Hail Mary, full of grace, the Lord is with thee. Blessed art thou amongst women, and blessed is the fruit of thy womb, Jesus.
1: Holy Mary, Mother of God, pray for us sinners, now and at the hour of our death. Amen.
0: Hail Mary, full of grace, the Lord is with thee. Blessed art thou amongst women, and blessed is the fruit of thy womb, Jesus.
1: Holy Mary, Mother of God, pray for us sinners, now and at the hour of our death. Amen.
0: And this final glory be will be for all the people waiting on the phone and the thousands of prayer intentions that came in on digital platforms tonight. Glory be to the Father, and to the Son, and to the Holy Spirit.
1: As it was in the beginning, is now, and ever shall be, world without end. Amen.
0: O my Jesus,
1: forgive us our sins, save us from the fires of hell, lead all souls to heaven, especially those in most need of thy mercy.
0: In the name of the Father, and of the Son, and of the Holy Spirit.
1: Amen.
0: Thank you, Jesus, Mary, Joseph, angels, and saints, for joining us for the Family Rose Across America tonight on this Monday night. Thank you, Maggie. Thank you, Jim, Team Maryland Radio, and everybody out there, wherever you are, moms and dads, boys and girls, brothers and sisters, ladies and gentlemen, grandmas and grandpas, and all your critters, too. Cats and dogs, chickens and chihuahuas, horses and parakeets, too. Remember, the family that prays together
1: stays together.
0: Good night, everyone, and may God bless you.
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11: Giving us some great advice on how to discern God's will and then how to move forward and seek to do God's will in our life.
13: And I think this is important, Patrick. Sometimes we imagine that God is putting difficult decisions on us and then watching over us as if he's maniacally waiting for us to trip up and make some bad decision and go astray, and just he's trying to see whether it's going to work out for us or not. And that's not how he looks at us. He wants us to succeed, right? He wants us to persevere in his will. Even if we make a wrong decision, he will help us to get back on track. It's so important to act. And I think we, especially in our own times, have a problem with this, right? We have difficulties with analysis paralysis, where we look at something for so long, right? We're just paralyzed. We can't follow through with it.
11: Yeah, hang on. Let me overthink this.
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0: In the name of the Father, and of the Son, and of the Holy Spirit.
1: Amen.
0: The Lord be with you.
1: Amen.
0: Good morning. My name is Father Conrad Espino. I'm a priest of the Archdiocese of Chicago, associate pastor of St. Joseph in Libertyville. And today's Mass is Monday, Ferial Day of the Week in Ordinary Time. We are grateful that our supporters allow us to broadcast today's Mass on relevant radio all over the world to those who are unable to attend in person. Thank you for listening. Brothers and sisters, let's acknowledge our sins and so prepare ourselves to celebrate the sacred mysteries. You were sent to heal the contrite of heart. Lord, have mercy.
1: Lord, have mercy.
0: You came to call sinners. Christ, have mercy.
1: Christ, have mercy.
0: You are seated at the right hand of the Father to intercede for us. Lord, have mercy.
1: Lord, have mercy.
0: May Almighty God have mercy on us, forgive us our sins, and bring us to everlasting life.
1: Amen.
0: Let us pray. Draw near to your servants, O Lord, and answer their prayers with unceasing kindness, that for those who glory in you as their creator and guide, you may restore what you have created and keep safe what you have restored. Through our Lord Jesus Christ, your Son, who lives and reigns with you in the unity of the Holy Spirit, God, forever and ever.
1: Amen. Amen.

0: A reading from the book of the prophet Jeremiah. In the beginning of the reign of Zedekiah, king of Judah, in the fifth month of the fourth year, the prophet Hananiah, son of Azur, from Gibeon, said to me in the house of the Lord, in the presence of the priests and all of the people, "Thus says the Lord of hosts, the God of Israel, I will break the yoke of the king of Babylon. Within 2 years, I will restore to this place all the vessels of the temple of the Lord, which Nebuchadnezzar, king of Babylon, took away from this place to Babylon. And I will bring back to this place Jeconiah, son of Jehoiakim, king of Judah, and all the exiles of Judah who went to Babylon, says the Lord, for I will break the yoke of the king of Babylon." The prophet Jeremiah answered the prophet Hananiah in the presence of the priests and all the people assembled in the house of the Lord and said, "Amen. Thus may the Lord do. May he fulfill the things you have prophesied by bringing the vessels of the house of the Lord and all the exiles back from Babylon to this place. But now listen to what I am about to say in your hearing and the hearing of all of the people. From of old, the prophets who were before you and me prophesied war, woe, and pestilence against many lands and mighty kingdoms. But the prophet who prophesies peace is recognized as truly sent by the Lord only when his prophetic prediction is fulfilled." Thereupon, the prophet Hananiah took the yoke from the neck of the prophet Jeremiah and broke it, and said in the presence of all the people, "Thus says the Lord, even so, within 2 years, I will break the yoke of Nebuchadnezzar, king of Babylon, from off the neck of all the nations." At that, the prophet Jeremiah went away. Sometime after the prophet Hananiah had broken the yoke from the neck of the prophet Jeremiah, the word of the Lord came to Jeremiah. "Go tell Hananiah this, thus says the Lord. By breaking a wooden yoke, you forge an iron yoke. For thus says the Lord of hosts, the God of Israel, a yoke of iron I will place on the necks of all these nations serving Nebuchadnezzar, king of Babylon, and they shall serve him. Even the beasts of the field I give him." To the prophet Hananiah, the prophet Jeremiah said, "Hear this, Hananiah. The Lord has not sent you, and you have raised false confidence in this people. For this says the Lord, I will dispatch you from the face of the earth. This very year you shall die, because you have preached rebellion against the Lord." In that same year, in the seventh month, Hananiah the prophet died. The word of the Lord.
1: Thanks be to God.
0: Lord, teach me your statutes.
1: Lord, teach me your statutes.
0: Remove from me the way of falsehood and favor me with your law.
1: Lord, teach me your statutes.
0: Take not the word of truth from my mouth, for in your ordinances is my hope.
1: Lord, teach me your statutes.
0: Let those turn to me who fear you and acknowledge your decrees.
1: Lord, teach me your statutes.
0: Let my heart be perfect in your statutes, that I be not put to shame.
1: Lord, teach me your statutes.
0: Sinners wait to destroy me, but I pay heed to your decrees.
1: Lord, teach me your statutes.
0: From your ordinances I turn not away, for you have instructed me.
1: Lord, teach me your statutes.

0: The Lord be with you.
1: And with your spirit.
0: A reading from the Holy Gospel according to Matthew.
1: Glory to you, Lord.
0: Jesus made the disciples get into a boat and precede him to the other side of the sea while he dismissed the crowds. After doing so, he went up on the mountain by himself to pray. When it was evening, he was there alone. Meanwhile, the boat, already a few miles offshore, was being tossed about by the waves, for the wind was against it. During the fourth watch of the night, he came toward them walking on the sea. When the disciples saw him walking on the sea, they were terrified. "It is a ghost," they said, and they cried out in fear. At once, Jesus spoke to them, "Take courage, it is I. Do not be afraid." Peter said to him in reply, "Lord, if it is you, command me to come to you on the water." He said, "Come." Peter got out of the boat and began to walk on the water toward Jesus. But when he saw how strong the wind was, he became frightened. And beginning to sink, he cried out, "Lord, save me." Immediately Jesus stretched out his hand and caught him and said to him, "O you of little faith, why did you doubt?" After they got into the boat, the wind died down. Those who were in the boat did him homage, saying, "Truly, you are the Son of God." After making the crossing, they came to land at Gennesaret. When the men of that place recognized him, they sent word to all the surrounding country. People brought to him all those who were sick and begged him that they might touch only the tassel on his cloak, and as many as touched it were healed. The Gospel of the Lord.
1: Praise to you, Lord Jesus Christ.
0: Famous passage from Matthew's Gospel, the walking on water. That's the power Jesus gives to his disciples, to all those who are willing to call Jesus the Lord and acknowledge him as the Son of God. He actually gives his disciples a share in the power, his dominion over nature, the power to walk on water. So grace courses through us. That is the nature of being a disciple of Christ. We share in Christ's own power. In some sense, we share in his divinity. The obstacle to that, though, is a lack of faith. And the root of a lack of faith in the life of a disciple is often this. Very simply, it's fear. Grace sort of stops, right, coursing through Peter's veins. The moment Peter looks at the water and it says, he sees how strong the wind was and he became frightened. A lot of the Christian life, if we desire for grace to continually flow in and through us in our being, and for God to be continuously at work in us and through us for the salvation of the world, the Christian battle is to remain at peace, to remain at peace regardless of whatever is happening to us externally. And it's not just a plain indifference to whatever is happening to us. It's a confrontation with reality that's filled with faith. To say, okay, yes, the winds are strong, and they're in my face, and this is frightening, and I may feel a certain fear welling up, but to really say, okay, at the end of the day, I walk not on my own strength, but because Jesus is calling me to follow him, and he is truly the Son of God. And if he is truly the Son of God, he is who he says he is. And I have a loving Father in heaven who truly keeps his promises, and nothing can separate me from him. Then I have nothing really to fear. To remain in peace, to have a faith that will continually allow us to remain in peace is what the Lord desires for us today. So we pray, especially through the intercession of St. Peter, that we can have the same peace, to walk through the storms and the waters of life, trusting always in our Lord, who is truly the Son of God. Please stand. Let us offer our prayers and petitions to the Lord. For our Holy Father, Pope Leo, and all bishops, that they will have strength in guiding and healing our troubled world, we pray to the Lord.
1: Lord, hear our prayer.
0: For peace in the world, especially in all nations where there is war, political unrest, or persecution of Christians, we pray to the Lord.
1: Lord, hear our prayer.
0: For our country, that our leaders will be faithful and courageous in defending our fundamental rights to life and religious liberty, we pray to the Lord.
1: Lord, hear our prayer.
0: for strong marriages and family life, that couples will embrace their vocation and raise their children to be disciples in the faith, we pray to the Lord.
1: Lord, hear our prayer.
0: For all the holy souls in purgatory, for whom this Mass is being offered, that they may be soon delivered to eternal peace with Christ, we pray to the Lord.
1: Lord, hear our prayer.
0: For our St. Joseph, St. Gabriel, St. Nicholas, and Guardian Angel Society members, and for all the intentions received from our listeners and supporters, that Our Lady of Guadalupe will intercede for them, we pray to the Lord.
1: Lord, hear our prayer.
0: Heavenly Father, place our hopes and our trust in you, and we have confidence that you will answer our prayers and petitions, for we make them through your Son, our Lord, Jesus Christ.
2: Amen.
0: Blessed are you, Lord God of all creation, for through your goodness you have received the bread we offer you, fruit of the earth and work of human hands. It will become for us the bread of life.
1: Blessed be God forever.
0: Blessed are you, Lord God of all creation, for through your goodness you have received the wine we offer you, fruit of the vine and work of human hands. It will become our spiritual drink. Pray, brothers and sisters, that my sacrifice and yours may be acceptable to God, the Almighty Father.
1: May the Lord accept the sacrifice at your hands for the praise and glory of his name, for our good and the good of all his holy church.
0: Graciously sanctify these gifts, O Lord, we pray, and accepting the oblation of this spiritual sacrifice, make of us an eternal offering to you, through Christ our Lord.
2: Amen.
0: The Lord be with you.
1: And with your spirit.
0: Lift up your hearts.
1: Lift them up to the Lord.
0: Let us give thanks to the Lord our God.
1: It is right and just.
0: It is truly right and just, our duty and our salvation, always and everywhere to give you thanks, Lord, Holy Father, Almighty and Eternal God, through Christ our Lord. In him you have been pleased to renew all things, giving us all a share in his fullness. For though he's in the form of God, he emptied himself and by the blood of his cross brought peace to all creation. Therefore, he has been exalted above all things, and to all who obey him has become the source of eternal salvation. And so with angels and archangels, with thrones and dominions, with all the hosts and powers of heaven, we sing the hymn of your glory, as without end we acclaim. Holy,
1: holy, holy, holy, Lord God of hosts, heaven and earth are full of your glory. Hosanna in the highest. Blessed is he who comes in the name of the Lord. Hosanna in the highest.
0: You are indeed holy, O Lord, the fount of all holiness. Make holy, therefore, these gifts, we pray, by sending down your Spirit upon them like the dewfall, so that they may become for us the body and blood of our Lord Jesus Christ. At the time he was betrayed and entered willingly into his passion, he took bread and giving thanks, broke it and gave it to his disciples, saying, take this, all of you, and eat of it, for this is my body, which will be given up for you.

In a similar way, when supper was ended, he took the chalice, and once more giving thanks, he gave it to his disciples, saying, "Take this, all of you, and drink from it, for this is the chalice of my blood, the blood of the new and eternal covenant, which will be poured out for you and for many, for the forgiveness of sins. Do this in memory of me."

0: The mystery of faith. Save us.
1: Savior of the world, for by your cross and resurrection, you have set us free.
0: Therefore, as we celebrate the memorial of his death and resurrection, we offer you, Lord, the bread of life and the chalice of salvation, giving thanks that you have held us worthy to be in your presence and minister to you. Humbly we pray that partaking of the body and blood of Christ, we may be gathered into one by the Holy Spirit. Remember, Lord, your church spread throughout the world and bring her to the fullness of charity, together with Leo, our Pope, and Blaise, our Bishop, and all the clergy. Remember also our brothers and sisters who have fallen asleep in the hope of the resurrection and all who have died in your mercy. Welcome them into the light of your face. Have mercy on us all, we pray, that with the Blessed Virgin Mary, Mother of God, with Blessed Joseph, her spouse, with the blessed apostles, and all the saints who have pleased you throughout the ages, we may merit to be co-heirs to eternal life and may praise and glorify you through your Son, Jesus Christ. Through him and with him and in him, O God, Almighty Father, the unity of the Holy Spirit, all glory and honor is yours, forever and ever.
2: Amen.
0: At the Savior's command, informed by divine teaching, we dare to say, Our Father,
3: who art in heaven, hallowed be thy name. Thy kingdom come, thy will be done, on earth as it is in heaven. Give us this day our daily bread, and forgive us our trespasses, as we forgive those who trespass against us. And lead us not into temptation, but deliver us from evil.
0: Deliver us, Lord, we pray, from every evil, and graciously grant peace in our days, that by the help of your mercy, we may be always free from sin and safe from all distress, as we await the blessed hope and the coming of our Savior, Jesus Christ.
4: For the kingdom, the power, and the glory are yours, now and forever.
0: Lord Jesus Christ, who said to your apostles, Peace I leave you, my peace I give you, look not on our sins, but on the faith of your church, and graciously grant her peace and unity in accordance with your will, who live and reign forever and ever.
2: Amen.
0: The peace of the Lord be with you always.
2: And with your spirit.
0: Let us offer each other the sign of peace. Lamb of God,
5: take away the sins of the world, have mercy on us. Lamb of God, you take away the sins of the world, have mercy on us. Lamb of God, you take away the sins of the world, grant us peace.
0: Behold the Lamb of God. Behold him who takes away the sins of the world. Blessed are those called to the supper of the Lamb.
6: Lord, I am not worthy that you should enter under my roof. Only say the word, and my soul shall be healed.

those of you watching or listening, we invite you to make a spiritual communion. I wish, my Lord, to receive you with the purity, humility, and devotion with which your most holy mother received you, with the spirit and fervor of the saints.

0: Let us pray. Accompany with constant protection, O Lord, those you renew with these heavenly gifts, and in your never-failing care for them, make them worthy of eternal redemption. Through Christ our Lord.
1: Amen.
0: The Lord be with you.
1: And with your spirit.
0: May Almighty God bless you, the Father, and the Son, and the Holy Spirit.
1: Amen.
0: Go in peace.
1: Thanks be to God.
0: Saint Michael,
2: the Archangel, defend us in battle. Be our protection against the wickedness and snares of the devil. May God rebuke him, we humbly pray. And do thou, O Prince of the Heavenly Host, by the power of God, cast into hell Satan and all the evil spirits who prowl about the world seeking to ruin souls.
0: Amen. Prayer for the National Eucharistic Revival. My God,
2: I believe, I adore, I hope, and I love you. I beg pardon for those who do not believe, nor adore, nor hope, nor love you. Most Holy Trinity, Father, Son, and Holy Spirit, I adore you profoundly. I offer you the most precious body, blood, soul, and divinity of Jesus Christ, present in all the tabernacles of the world, in reparation for the outrageous, sacrilegious, and indifference by which he is offended, and through the infinite merits of the Sacred Heart of Jesus and the Immaculate Heart of Mary, I beg of you the conversion of sinners. Amen.

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2: 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Iran is refuting comments by President Trump related to talks restarting today. Trump said he held off on new military strikes on Iran so negotiations could proceed. Iran now says it's holding talks with Oman, its neighbor across the Strait of Hormuz, over establishing a safe corridor through the critically important maritime trade route. Former Vice President Kamala Harris thinks the U.S. needs more Supreme Court justices.
3: We need to revisit the point of expanding the court to 13 justices like we have 13 district courts.
2: House Speaker Mike Johnson calling the idea, quote, a dangerous gambit and outrageous. Pope Leo XIV will visit Assisi, Italy on August 6th to meet thousands of young Europeans and urge them to dream great things in the spirit of St. Francis. His visit caps 4 days of workshops and prayer meant to help young people rediscover purpose and faith. The Pope will pray at significant sites in Assisi, take questions from youth, meet Franciscan families, and celebrate Mass. Organizers hope his message inspires a renewed sense of mission among Europe's young people. And an expert is weighing in on how parents can help manage screen time for their children. Amanda Rumsey, a Clemson University professor who trains mental health counselors, said when it comes to screens, it may be okay in moderation.
4: It's not that the screen time itself is bad, but it's how to manage it when it's taking away from things like sleep, social interaction, and other things that are part of normal childhood development.
2: Back in May, the Department of Health and Human Services issued an advisory warning about children's screen time, highlighting its effects on sleep and mental health. 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
13: 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Thank you for listening. And my number, if you'd like to be on the air, is 888-914-9149, 888-914-9149. 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I'd look forward to hearing from you. This is a note from Sheila, who says, an idea came to me of how to increase prayer for a couple of my kids who have left the faith and are now estranged from our family. My husband and I pray for them often, having masses said for them, and we pray for them during the rosary. Can we also ask their guardian angels to attend mass for them and pray for them at mass? What kind of graces would be involved in that? And how would that grace reach and affect my grown kids fallen from the faith? Can grace be effective in the person being prayed for? Or isn't it open to, or who isn't? I think she means a person who isn't open to that grace. When I Googled an answer to that question, it said that we can ask our own guardian angel to pray for us, but we cannot ask other guardian angels to attend Mass for that person they watch over. Could you clarify this in an answer? Sure, happy to. Let's talk about the angels for a minute. this much is certain. We do have guardian angels. Jesus mentions this. And they are God's ministering servants who are above us in the order of creation. They're more knowledgeable, more powerful. They are all holy, the good angels at least. And their duties toward us include, as we say in the guardian angel prayer, to light, to guard, to rule, and guide. So they light our path. They illuminate our minds. And to the extent you ask your guardian angel to do that, he will do it even more so. They illuminate our minds, our intellects, with the light of God's truth. So to light, to guard. In other words, they're spiritual guardians. They're the guardians of your galaxy and mine in terms of standing watch over you to help protect you from the wiles of the evil one. So that's to light, to guard, to rule. We are subject to our guardian angels, or at least we should see ourselves as subject to them, because we are, because God has appointed them to be our guides. And in this case, or in this sense, they rule over us insofar as their job is to direct us toward heaven, to direct us toward God. And then that encompasses the final point in the guardian angel prayer. They guide us. And their guidance is obviously behind the scenes. Usually, we're not even aware of it. At least I'm not, most of the time anyway. There have been a few times when I think I've sort of felt the presence of my guardian angel, but ordinarily, no. So to light, to guard, to rule, and guide, amen. That's the role, those are the roles of the guardian angels. So the more we ask them to help us in these ways, the more they will. And it's not that they can't or won't help us if we don't ask for it, but the more we ask for it, the more they will. In other words, more is better in this case. So to have a devotion to the holy angels is a good thing. And so I want to applaud you for bringing your devotion to the holy angels into the question about your wayward children. So that leads us to the next question. Can you send a guardian angel to go attend Mass for you? No, you can't. I know that there is a kind of cottage industry among some Catholic folk who have some, let's say, just exaggerated pious notions that, well, I couldn't finish my rosary, so I asked my guardian angel to finish it for me. And they can even trace things like that back to certain personages who may or may not have actually said things like that. I've heard things attributed to St. Padre Pio, for example. And I'm not here to in any way gainsay the great saints, but whether it's a pope, you know, who says, I couldn't finish my rosary, so I asked my guardian angel to finish it or not, those sort of cultural tales, they're not really reflective of the way in which our guardian angels work. So no, you can't really dispatch your guardian angel on errands. You can ask him, dear guardian angel, if it's God's will, would you help me in this regard? Dear guardian angel of your wayward son or daughter, I believe it's God's will that my child come back to the faith. Could you please help me help her? That's certainly permissible. That's certainly fine. And when you pray to the guardian angels and ask them to help you with these intentions, that's a good thing. So please don't misunderstand. But the idea of I'm going to send my guardian angel on an errand, or I can't get this done, so he'll do it for me, I would shy away from those kind of things, because I think that's going beyond what the church, what the Bible teach directly about guardian angels. They're not our servants. They're not our bellhops. They don't do errands for us. We don't name them. We have no dominion over them or anything like that. And that's become, as I say, part of the popular culture, sort of a loosey-goosey way of looking at angels. I would say don't go down that road. But by all means, yes, ask the guardian angels of your children to assist you in assisting them to come back to the Lord. You have a grace of state as their mother, and so you have standing before God. So when you say, what about grace? Can it be active in the life of a person who isn't open to it? Well, yes and no. Yes, in the sense that it can indeed be like Saul of Tarsus, who is actively against God and his people and pursuing them and persecuting them and killing them, or at least being a party to the martyrdom of these early Christians. Saul of Tarsus was all about that. And yet the grace of God worked powerfully in his life, didn't it? on the road to Damascus when he had his powerful conversion experience that he talks about. So in that sense, yes, God's grace can indeed be working in the life of somebody who's dead set against the Lord. But in another sense, it's not grace that is internal to the person. It's not sanctifying grace. It's not grace, the kind that you would receive from the sacraments, that inheres in the soul, that illuminates the soul with God's grace and his light, etc. It's not that kind of grace. It's prevenient grace. It's actual grace, as it's also known, working from the outside, kind of nudging. And that's good. And maybe that's all that's necessary in God's plan, or enough nudges, whether they come from you or a guardian angel or somebody else, maybe tuning in, happenstance, or so one might think, tuning into a Catholic radio program and hearing something like, oh my gosh, I've been waiting my whole life to hear this, and now my life has changed. We hear people who say that all the time, tuning into Relevant Radio, for example. So that would be my clarification. I hope it hits all the buttons that you laid out. And I will join you and your husband in praying for your wayward children. There are a lot of people listening right now who are in the very same boat. Can I get an amen? Because I know there are a lot of people out there who would say yes and amen to that.
12: Amen and a woman.
13: That's right. Not necessarily in that order, but there are a lot of people out there who are dealing with this very issue. So, Lord, have mercy on our children and bring them home. Amen. Let's get to some phone calls. Let's start with Daniel in New Jersey. Hello, Daniel.
14: Thank you, Patrick. Good morning. My question
13: this morning
14: is on, thank you. My question is on genuflecting. Now, when I walk into a church or a chapel for mass, whatever it may be, I often will walk all the way up to pretty much right before the altar, take a knee and do a genuflect, then a bow before I return to my pew.
13: Mm-hmm.
14: And I see a lot of people just kind of do it at their pew really fast, you know, things of that nature. So I'm wondering what you think about the way I genuflect personally.
13: So just to rehearse, you wait until you're ready to enter the pew when you're right there and then you genuflect. Is that what you're saying? Or you genuflect when you come into the church and then again when you enter the pew?
14: And I genuflect there.
13: Yeah, you dropped out for a second. Could you just repeat that, please?
14: Oh, I'm sorry. Yeah, as soon as I walk into the church or the chapel, I walk right up to the center of the altar. I don't go on it, but I walk right up to about the center of it, and then I take a knee and genuflect there.
13: Oh, I see. I mean, you can. There's nothing wrong with that. I'd say it's not typical. The more typical thing is when you get to your pew, you would genuflect. Some people, I guess I would admit I'm one of them. I like to genuflect as soon as I enter the church, you know, toward the Lord. But it's probably the most common to genuflect again, or at least first when you enter your pew. If you wish to go before the altar and do so, that's fine. There's nothing wrong with it. Any kind of reverence to the Lord is good. But I would just say beware that could be distracting to some people who might say, why is he doing that? Does he want to make sure everybody sees him genuflecting? Is he holier than me? Does he think he's holier than me? We humans have a tendency to think that way, don't we? So
14: yes.
13: Putting up with our human frailties, just be aware that your desire to show reverence to the Lord might be misunderstood by some people. And in one sense, who cares, as long as God knows? But on the other hand, we try to look out for our weaker brothers and sisters, or at least we should, right?
14: Right. Yes, I understand. That's exactly the reason why I called in to ask you. I appreciate you clarifying. Thank you so much.
13: Yeah, you're most welcome. These are just my thoughts, but I hope they ring true for you. Thank you. Let's go to Deirdre now in Roswell, New Mexico. Good morning, Deirdre.
15: Hello. How are you, Patrick?
13: I am well. I am loving life. I am not too bad for a sinner.
15: And I really love the Catholic Church, but I'm also split with my church too. I'm Church of Christ.
13: Mm-hmm.
15: And we also...
13: I remember. You and I talked a little bit last week, if I recall.
15: I have a few questions. First, I'll make it really quick. I think we are living the last days. And I don't know how many people know about the Mark of the Beast, but that's another subject. And I think we should be ready for that, too. Another one is, I could go all day with you, but I won't. You were talking about... repent. Well, there's two types of repent. Yeah. You repent every day, and then another repent, you repent and be baptized. You can't just be saved. And a lot of churches today, they don't talk about being baptized. They just talk about going, join the church.
13: Yeah.
15: And the one church
13: you'll be happy to know. Yeah, you'll be happy to know, Deirdre, that we here in the Catholic Church, we talk about baptism a lot. I'm sure that'll make you happy. It's so important. Yeah. And Jesus said we have to be baptized, right?
15: Right. And we all been baptized. And so I'm happy about that.
13: Yeah.
15: And a lot of people they just joined the church and they don't know about Christ. They just joined the church because they wanted to be socialized, feel good. And I was raised, you do not do that. Like you have games and movies and all that.
13: Yeah. You know what I find amazing, and I love this, is that we have such a wide variety of people who listen to this program. Like yourself, Deirdre, you're not Catholic, but you find something of interest, something to listen to and think about. That makes me happy. I'm glad you listen.
15: Yeah.
13: Yeah, well, thank you. And God bless you. We talked last week, Cyrus, me and Deirdre. I don't know if you remember that, but great conversation, as per usual. Let's continue. Let's see. John in Bayside, good morning and welcome.
16: Good morning, Patrick. Do we know how old Lazarus was when Jesus raised him from the dead?
13: Biblically speaking, no, and I don't know that there is any other information on that. I don't think so. If we can assume for a minute that he and his sisters, Martha and Mary, were contemporaries of Jesus, maybe the same age group. So what would that make them? Maybe late 20s, perhaps, or into their early 30s? It's possible they were older, possible they were younger. But human nature being what it is, we tend to have friends in our peer group who are roughly the same age as ourselves. So that makes me wonder if perhaps they were about the age of Jesus with a spread of years younger and older, because there were three of them. So there's no hard information that tells us exactly how old they were, but I wouldn't be surprised if they were 30-ish, maybe a little younger, a little older.
16: Okay, thanks, Guy.
13: Yeah, does that help you?
16: Yes, it does.
13: All right. Well, thank you for that. Let's go now to Doug in San Jose. Good morning, Doug.
17: Good morning, Patrick. I wanted to thank you. I'd say my guardian angel nudged me to call in this morning to the Patrick Madrid Show.
13: Oh, very good.
17: And I once was a wayward son, and thanks to the prayers of my parents and others, now I'm found and I'm practicing. So,
13: yeah, awesome.
17: And I'm glad that I didn't have to follow President Obama, because speaking of fallen angels, the state of California is attacking crisis pregnancy centers.
13: Yeah.
17: They are suing in the court at Oakland that has only one judge, not a jury. They're suing these two pro-life crisis pregnancy centers for offering the abortion reversal pill. Mm-hmm. And they're suing them for $20 million.
13: So of course they are. Yeah.
17: I had heard about this. The Archbishop of San Francisco and the Bishop of Oakland had an op-ed piece on Friday in the Wall Street Journal. And they were asking the question, was the state really pro-choice or did they just want killing? So I kind of wanted to highlight that because I hadn't heard that on the radio Friday. The Thomas More Society out of Chicago, Illinois, are actually the defense for the pro-life crisis pregnancy centers. So if people want to look them up, that would be a good thing to do and to donate to them.
13: Yeah.
17: And then kind of the other thing that motivated me, you mentioned guardian angels nudging people to do things. I was out on the street with some other gentlemen out in front of the abortion clinic praying the rosary, and that's where I kind of got the nickname of pro-life rosary dude, and that's another story for another time.
13: Uh-huh.
17: But anyway, the fella asked me, he said, what about Vatican II? And I said, well, it happened, and I think that what we're doing out here is exactly what Vatican II was calling for. We're publicly witnessing to the faith. We come from the Gaudium that stays, affirming families, married love.
13: Yeah.
17: Respect for human life. And I wanted to thank you too, because I noticed we talked about COVID a lot last week. I just thought it might be good to point out that during COVID, and I thank you for it. You were out on front on that.
13: Thank you.
17: A lot of people, and you were talking my language. I understood what was being discussed.
13: English is my first language, so I got that going for me.
17: The command of the language is good. We might want to point out that it was during COVID that some people found religious solace, you know, in chapels of the Society of Pius X, because they were pretty much the only ones that were still open. I mean, there were others, but so I just, you know, I thought it, really I did want to talk about that attack. I'm sorry, I'm losing my voice here.
13: That's okay.
17: I did want to talk.
13: Happens to the best of us. So you're talking about the attack on the crisis pregnancy centers?
17: Yeah. Exactly. I mean, that's if you think about that, effectively, $20 million is basically trying to flush the abortion reversal pill down the toilet.
13: I have a few thoughts on that, and I'm glad you brought that up. I would say that notwithstanding the fact that the SSPX chapels remained open during COVID, that in no way exonerates the path that they've taken. So it is an interesting note. That's true, but it doesn't change the fact that what they're doing is wrong. But I realize that was only a footnote to what you were talking about. For those who are not familiar, and hopefully a lot of people are, especially all the people in California, Archbishop Corleone, he had an op-ed in the Wall Street Journal called California's Case Against Second Chances. And it has to do with the state of California targeting these pro-life pregnancy centers that offer, as you were saying, offer the abortion reversal pill, which is a really good thing. So they're ramping up legislation to impose fines against Heartbeat International and other groups in California. They claim that they're offending the law by telling women who regret having an abortion that there's a treatment that can sometimes save the baby. So the Archdiocese of San Francisco and other dioceses throughout the state of California, perhaps all of them for all I know, have been vocal about this. Bishop Michael Barber, who's the Bishop of Oakland, California, he co-authored the statement in the Wall Street Journal with Archbishop Corleone. So this is definitely of great importance. People should be aware of it. If you're in California and you don't know about this, just jump on your diocesan website and you'll be able to download the op-ed that was in the Wall Street Journal, or just go on the Wall Street Journal for that matter. So these are all important points, no doubt, Doug, and I'm glad that you mentioned that. Thank you for what you do standing outside of the abortion clinics. May God bless you for that. And I'm sure the babies that you save will be grateful to you and all of you, those who are helping you do that. I'll be right back.
18: Won't you listen to what the man said? He said.
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13: And we are back. The number is 888-914-9149. Did you download that new album? It's called Keep Going. You might have heard of it. And it's free. All you have to do to download all 14 tracks off the new show album is text my name, Patrick, to 914-914. I know you've done it, Cyrus, because, man, I heard you playing those tunes as you were walking through the hallways.
3: Keep going.
13: Yes. You want to text my
3: Keep
13: name, Patrick.
3: Keep going.
13: P-A-T-R-I-C-K to 914-914. You're going to love it. Your kids are going to love it. Trust me on that. Let's see. Let's go to Nathaniel in Waco. Good morning, Nathaniel. Hello.
4: Hello.
13: Yes, sir.
4: My question is, so what is better, J.R.R. Tolkien's The Hobbit and The Lord of the Rings, or C.S. Lewis's Chronicles of Narnia?
13: Depends on whom you ask, I would say. If
4: so
13: you
4: what
13: ask,
4: do you think it is?
13: Well, you're not going to like my answer. I like the Chronicles of Narnia, but I don't really care much about The Lord of the Rings. I tried to get into the movies several times because my kids loved it. Everybody
24: Ooh.
13: I know loves it. Cyrus loves
24: Ooh.
13: It. Pipe down, Cyrus. Pipe down. And everybody I know loves it. I've tried, honestly, to get into them. I've watched the movies. There was Cyrus, did I ever tell you this? There was an animated version of The Hobbit that came out, I don't know, like around 1979.
24: Oh, yeah. Yeah, I've seen
13: and,
24: it a bunch of times.
13: Yeah, I was on a date. No, it would have been 78, maybe. This is pre-Nancy.
24: You took a girl to see the Hobbit cartoon?
13: I did, as a date, at the theater. So it must have been 70. This is pre-Nancy, okay? Pre-Nancy, get that in your spirit. I fell asleep. She had to nudge me awake halfway through the movie because I fell asleep. So back to you, Nathaniel. I'm not the guy to ask this question to because I think I'm in the tiny minority.
24: Well, I mean, technically, Patrick, The Hobbit is not Lord of the Rings. It's a separate story.
13: See, that's what I'm talking about. I don't even know that. Well, how can it not be part of the Lord of the Rings? They have hobbits.
24: I mean, it's the same world. It's some of the same characters, but you have The Hobbit. And then you have the
13: Nathaniel,
24: Lord of the Rings.
13: You should call into the Cyrus Simcoe show and ask him he's got opinions.
24: I'll tell you
13: on
24: what
13: it.
24: One's better, Nathaniel.
13: Yeah.
4: It's fun.
13: What do you think, Nathaniel? I'm pretty sure you're a Lord of the Rings guy, right?
4: Nope. Chronicles of Narnia.
13: Is that a fact?
4: Yes.
13: Tell me about that.
4: Well, the Chronicles of Narnia has a lot more of a stronger point to the books.
13: Okay.
4: Like, the Lord of the Rings is a lot less of a point.
13: That's interesting, because you seem to be, well, I like the Chronicles of Narnia. I read them in high school, and I love them, and then I've reread them a couple times since then, and I've always enjoyed the story, but Cyrus, I'm going to go out on a limb and guess that you, as a Lord of the Rings fan, would see that more like a cartoon. Like Narnia is like a cartoon compared to Lord of the Rings.
24: Narnia and The Hobbit have a lot in common, that they're great books for younger kids. Yeah. I think they're both really good books for younger kids. I think Lord of the Rings is, and it's, I mean, kids can read it. And I mean, I read it when I was like, what, 15, 16, and I fell in love with it. And I read it again in my, I don't know, late 20s. And I loved it even more the second time I read it.
13: Yeah.
24: And I think it's more for adults. Even though it's fantasy, it's so multi-layered, and there's so much going on throughout this whole, this giant story.
13: What about all the kids that love it? Like, so Nathaniel's not in that category. He's already mentioned that. But I'll bet you, Nathaniel, you're probably the only kid you know who's not super into Lord of the Rings. Would that be true?
4: Yeah.
24: That's awesome. Good for you. And it's awesome. It's great when you find literature, good literature like C.S. Lewis. Like, dive into it. If you love it, that's great. What else? Yeah. What else do you need? I mean, keep going. Keep reading more C.S. Lewis is what I would recommend. If you like the way he tells those stories in Narnia, just wait, because those aren't even close to his best books.
13: Right. Well, I don't know what else to say, Nathaniel. I am with you insofar as I know the Chronicles of Narnia rather well, having read them a few times. I like them a lot. Our kids read them. Our grandkids have read them. We've given life. Have you ever seen the box set, all 7 volumes in a single box?
4: Yes.
13: We've given those out to our grandchildren, and they seem to really like them too. But as somebody who's just, I just don't have the Lord of the Rings gene for some strange reason. I just don't. I have nothing against it. I just can't get into it. I can't. There are like too many characters and all the science. I don't even understand. Elves and hobbits and humans and droids and orcs and all kinds of things going on.
2: Potatoes, boil them, mash them, stick them in a stew.
13: What was that, Nathaniel?
4: But there's also a lot of science in the Chronicles of Narnia.
13: Yeah, I'm not here to dispute that. I like the Chronicles of Narnia. I do.
24: Yeah, it's just a matter of taste, Nathaniel. If you like Chronicles of Narnia, own it. Wear it as a badge of honor. Yeah. And just because other people might like Lord of the Rings more.
13: Learn Kung Fu or Karate, because when the Lord of the Rings people come after you, you're going to need that self-defense. I'm just joking, Nathaniel.
4: Okay.
13: I'm just joking. But it is a good idea to learn some self-defense moves.
4: Okay, bye.
13: Yeah. Thanks. All right. Conversation over. By the way, before you leave, anything you want to say to... Oh, he's gone.
24: He's out.
13: There's just a trail of dust where Nathaniel was a second ago. He's gone.
24: Yeah, I wonder if... Did you get the impression that maybe someone's making him feel bad for liking the Chronicles of Narnia?
13: I don't know.
24: Nothing maybe. Wrong with it. It's great.
13: I know that people look at me weird, like when I... That's why I never talk about it. Because I know there are... Who knows how many millions of people, like, right now... Oh my gosh, I thought I knew him. I thought I liked him. Now,
24: if you don't
13: I don't even know if I ever knew you, because you don't even know about the
24: Lord of the Rings.
13: Come on, man. Yeah, what can I say? Richard in Bloomfield, New Jersey. Good morning, sir.
3: Hi, how are you doing?
13: Well,
3: this is
13: you.
3: One of my favorite topics. I don't think you read The Lord of the Rings, did
13: no,
3: you?
13: No, never did. Never did.
3: Okay, that's where you have the problem.
13: Oh, yeah.
3: Now, the movie had things a little backwards. First of all, it should begin with The Hobbit, which it didn't not do. So it got.
13: Well, I did fall asleep through that on a date once in 1979. That much I can say.
3: Okay. Well, the book
13: version.
3: Is great. Okay. I mean, and then The Hobbit naturally leads into The Lord of the Rings. So the movies kind of had it backwards. They came out with The Lord of the Rings first, and The Hobbit came in at some other point.
13: Okay.
3: In fact, I think they had two versions.
13: Okay.
3: And there was a little too much, you know, some of these orcs who were developed to kill, and, you know, big monsters, they really couldn't fight.
13: Yeah.
3: So, I mean, the dwarves were just, you know, knocking them silly. It got a little too carried away with that. A little, you know, it was
13: what
3: way
13: about
3: overdone.
13: With- What about Skeletor's role in all this and the Decepticons and the way the droids are like in the background zapping people? I mean.
3: Oh, wait a minute. That's after my time. Skeletor?
13: Yeah. I mean, isn't he a big part of it?
3: That.
13: When the Transformers show up and they battle the elves?
3: What?
13: Or something. That's what I thought I heard. No?
3: That's not the one I saw.
13: Oh.
3: Well, anyway, Skeletor wasn't in the book, I can guarantee it.
13: Oh, I was thinking he was a central figure.
3: They're really good. I think you'd like the books if you start with The Hobbit. But I think the movies just overdid it with the battles. It's just these orcs couldn't fight, and yet they were built to fight.
13: Yeah.
3: And it's really great. I mean, I love it. I even love the movies, even though they got a little carried away and they were out of sequence.
13: Do you think they'll ever release a Skeletor part of the Lord of the Rings quadrilogy?
3: They should.
13: Yeah.
3: They should, but wait a minute. Skeletor was a little fighting doll, right? He was a bad guy.
13: See, this is how confusing the Lord of the Rings is to me, because I thought that the Skeletor character in Lord of the Rings was
24: He-Man.
13: A big things.
24: That's He-Man.
3: Yeah, He-Man, right. He goes back to the He-Man days.
13: Oh.
3: I know, okay. Because my grandson did
13: that. What about Optimus Prime? Didn't he have a role to play in Lord of the Rings? Somewhere in there.
3: I don't even know who that is.
13: Yeah.
3: But anyway, I love Narnia too. I read the Narnia books, all of them.
13: Yeah.
3: And the movie that came out was The Lion, the Witch, and the Wardrobe, which was fantastic.
13: Yeah, it was good. There were a couple, actually.
3: Only one.
13: There were a couple of with the kids who played the Pevensies.
3: The Pevensies.
13: Of course, they aged out of their roles, so they couldn't be in the future movies. But
3: wait a minute. They did grow. And they were still in Narnia when they were teenagers, I think.
13: Yeah, I just mean that cast, that original cast of the new movies. What do they have, Cyrus? Maybe three movies?
24: Yeah, I think there was three. And I heard that they're making a new... You know, let me look this up. There might be some more Narnia on the way.
13: Yeah, I don't know. I'm so busy doing this radio show, Richard, I hardly ever get out to learn about these things.
3: Well, I'm confused. I mean, Skeletor and He-Man and all that stuff.
13: If they do release a Skeletor episode of Lord of the Rings, would you see it?
3: I'm not sure, because I don't know where he fits in. I don't remember he being a character in the movies.
13: Okay.
3: I don't know. I may. I think I'd probably see it just for the heck of it.
13: Why not?
3: But I'm really looking forward to the two movies coming out next year. And I can't think of his name.
24: Jackson.
3: No, the crazy guy who did doing The Resurrection.
13: Oh, Mel Gibson.
3: Mel Gibson, there's two movies coming out that I'm absolutely going to see. After that, then I can fade into the sunset, because I can't imagine what he's doing with that. So I'm looking forward to those movies.
13: We'll find out. Let's wait and see. I did enjoy the... I mean, enjoy is probably not the right word, but I did really appreciate the Passion of the Christ.
3: Oh, you didn't?
13: No, I did. I did.
3: Oh, you did? Oh,
13: yeah.
3: Okay.
13: Yeah. Good. I did like that. And, of course, I liked, Braveheart and Patriot.
24: Apocalypto,
13: oh my gosh. That's one of the best movies people have never seen. Have you ever seen that movie, Richard, Apocalypto?
3: Absolutely. I didn't see it in the movies. I saw it on television, and it is great.
13: Yeah, it
3: is. I mean, the end is amazing.
13: Cyrus's favorite part is where that snake rears up and bites the guy in the face. He loves that part.
3: I don't recall that. No, my best part was when that thing with the big spikes comes swinging through and got the bad guy, the chief.
13: It sure did
3: get
13: him.
3: At the end of the movie. Yeah. It was kind of crazy.
13: Yeah.
3: So... Anyway, read the books. Read The Lord of the Rings. Start with The Hobbit and see where you go.
13: Maybe I just will. Who knows? I'll become a raving fan of Lord of the Rings at some point. They won't be able to repress
3: my enthusiasm.
13: Join the club. All right, Richard, thank you. Always a pleasure, sir.
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7: This is Archbishop Paul Coakley of the Archdiocese of Oklahoma City. 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Amen.
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13: Okay, we're back, 888-914-9149, talking about this, that, and the other. Let's go to Andy now in Long Beach. Good morning, Andy.
29: Morning, Patrick. My question is in regard to a doctrine. I don't know if, I'm pretty sure it's a Protestant doctrine. It's a penal substitution. I really don't know what that is too well.
13: Yeah.
29: And I don't know if Catholics can or can't believe it, or if we do. So I was wondering if you can clear some of that stuff up.
13: Sure, I can give you a brief overview. So as Calvinists typically are the ones who promote this view of penal substitution, or at least they promote it in a particular way, the Catholic Church teaches what I would argue the Bible teaches, certain things that would overlap with Reformed belief on penal substitution, but not entirely so. So we as Catholics believe that Jesus died for our sins. He died on behalf of sinners. We believe that as a result of our sins, he went to the cross and suffered and died. Of course, he suffered in the passion before that, but it was our sins that were the cause of his passion and death. We believe that this satisfied God's justice, and it was because of the Lord's obedience that this is an act of love and obedience. And because of his love for us and dying for us, he redeemed us, and then those who would be saved would be saved. Now, penal substitution does have some overlap with this, but where I would say it goes wrong in what the Catholic Church would not accept is this idea that the Father punished Jesus for our sins as opposed to Jesus freely accepting this sacrifice out of love for us. The Protestant emphasis, in this case, the Calvinist emphasis, is on wrath, and that the wrath of the Father was inflicted upon the Son, upon Jesus, and that Jesus bore the full brunt of the wrath of God as the satisfaction for our sins. That's where the Catholic Church would say, no, this is an act of love and mercy, not fundamentally an act of God's wrath. So Jesus did die for us, died for our sins, and he did it freely and obediently out of love, not because God was angry and had to take his anger out on somebody. So it might as well be you, Jesus. That part we don't accept. So the Lord's sacrifice was grounded in love, not in wrath and punishment.
29: I see. Okay. Thank you, Patrick.
13: Yeah. Now, whole volumes have been written on this topic, so I'm just giving you a thumbnail sketch, but it's a term that I don't know how many Catholics really have heard much, penal substitution. It's a technical term, and the Calvinists love technical terms. They love stuff like that. Doesn't mean it's always true, the things that they hold, but this would be an area where there is a significant divergence.
29: Got it.
13: Okay. Anything else, or we get it?
29: Was there a part something about God turning his face, the Father turning his face from Jesus or anything like that, that they use to support their belief?
13: Oh, sure. Well, they'll have a million and one Bible verses that they, just as they do with the rest of their religious system, to, you know, to
29: right.
13: make all kinds of points. Jehovah's Witnesses have the same thing. They have a million and one Bible verses to try to make the point that Jesus isn't really God. Doesn't mean it's true.
29: Sure.
13: Mormons have a million and one Bible verses that they'll try to use to say their beliefs. So the fact that they quote Bible passages in itself is neither here nor there, because the Bible passages can be understood in a variety of ways. So with the idea of substitution, Jesus dying for us, that's true. We definitely assert that as Catholics. The real issue, and I guess I'm repeating myself, but it's an important point. The fundamental distinction is that in the Catholic understanding of these passages, this is based on love and obedience and mercy. In the Calvinist way of looking at it, there's a heavy emphasis on wrath and punishment against Jesus for us. So it's not merely a matter of nuance, but it is it's an important point that distinguishes between the Catholic teaching on this and the Calvinist teaching.
29: Thank you, Patrick.
13: You're welcome. Glad I could be of service today. Thank you. 888-914-9149. Let's go to Dave now in Spring Green, Wisconsin. Hello, Dave.
10: Good morning, Patrick. Yeah. I love the show. I'm Thank kind you. Of a newbie. I've only been listening since May 2020, thanks to COVID, but I've heard every hour since. So
13: I'm really happy to hear that. And I, you know, it's kind of like people who say, I got born again on August the 13th, 1977, in the frozen food aisle at the local Kroger, when they can date it that specifically to when they began to follow Jesus. That's pretty amazing.
10: Yep, great show. I just wanted to weigh in on for Nathaniel. I've read both the Narnia series and Lord of the Rings multiple times over. Mm-hmm. And I think, you know, Nathaniel's got a really good point. I think the Christian theme in the Narnia series are much more overt. And, you know, you may remember a lot of those points when you had read that years ago. I mean, it still kind of sticks with you. Yeah. The Christian themes are still there. I mean, really Catholic, serious Catholic themes are there in The Lord of Rings. But I didn't really see that after having read it several times through until I read a book from Joseph Pierce. And he kind of analyzes it. I had no idea. In fact, he kind of points out that C.S. Lewis and Tolkien were contemporaries, and they kind of fleshed their stories out with one another. But those Christian Catholic themes are much more under overt. The surface with the Lord of the Rings, but they are definitely there.
13: Yeah, you know, they were part of this informal cigar and scotch group called the Inklings. And they, as Oxford Dons, would meet, you know, with a few other Oxford Dons, and they would hang out. I think Tolkien might have been the only Catholic in that group, because C.S. Lewis
10: you're
13: was
10: absolutely
13: Church
10: right.
13: England. Yeah, so you know about them.
10: Yeah, Joseph Pierce brings that out. Yeah.
13: Oh, okay. Yeah, he's
10: That's great.
13: prolific author. Well, I have nothing but praise for people who produce things like Lord of the Rings, no doubt.
11: Yeah.
13: Wouldn't it have been interesting if C.S. Lewis had lived a little longer, if he might have become Catholic, especially under the tutelage of J.R.R. Tolkien? I heard that they called him Jurt. That was his nickname because of his initials.
11: It could be. Yeah. I think you're right, though. I mean, when you look at C.S. Lewis's writings, especially later in life, I mean, he definitely has Catholic leanings. There's no doubt.
13: Yeah. He had an amazing correspondence with a Catholic priest. I don't remember his first name, but I remember Don Calabria was the last name of the priest. And they had a correspondence in Italian. And C.S. Lewis was polyglot, so he could follow in these things. And they had I take that back. It wasn't Italian. I believe it was in Latin. So they corresponded in Latin, and those letters between the two of them discussing faith, discussing the Catholic faith, the Church of England, those were collected into a volume. And I read it a long time ago. Yeah, very interesting. You can still get it, but it's these collected letters between C.S. Lewis and the priest, Don Calabria, and fascinating insight into C.S. Lewis's mindset. And there are a few places where, in spite of his obvious sincerity and obvious charm, C.S. Lewis gets a little testy here and there on some issues. It's interesting.
11: Oh, that's great. Great to know. I'll have to see if I can't find that. Thank you.
13: Yeah, you're welcome.
11: Oh, and I also want to thank you guys for the album release last week. I've listened through several times. In fact, I just got done working out to the full listen through. So it's been
13: wonderful.
11: Great. I only have one criticism on the whole thing.
12: Right there.
13: Yeah.
11: Yeah, my favorite song didn't make it. You know, I don't know what you'd call it, but the line goes, "Patrick is awesome," and then the second part.
13: Can you help
11: me out with that?
24: I think I might know what song. Yeah. And someone told me to get rid of it and never play it again. So I don't have it in front.
13: Lies.
24: Of me.
13: You sit on a throne of lies.
11: You fired Cyrus.
13: Lies. No, that is a good song.
11: It is.
13: By the way, I want to ask you, David, what do you think of the final track on the album? I think it's very strong. Do you like that final track? Keep going, keep growing.
11: Yeah, actually, I like the version that's earlier in the album.
13: The
11: more of an upbeat. But yeah, I really like the lyrics. Actually, my favorite song on the whole album is "Turn It On." Oh my gosh, it's a great song.
13: The girl band? Yeah.
11: Yep, totally dig it. It was great.
13: I love hearing that.
14: But Cyrus is the best.
11: That's it.
13: Yeah. Now, why on earth would this be left out of the album?
24: Good question.
11: Can we do a single release? I'd download it in a heartbeat.
13: It'd be like Penny Lane. Never made the album.
24: That's right. It's a great B-side. It's a very, very good B-side.
13: You know what, Cyrus? Let's do that. Let's release that single.
24: Right, you got it.
13: What will the B-side be? with credit to Dave for provoking that.
11: Awesome.
13: Well, thank you. I'm glad to know. We're glad to know that you like the album. We enjoyed putting it together. It was fun.
11: Yeah, it's so. Thank you so much for doing it.
13: Oh, you just quoted the title of one of the tracks. It's so awesome.
11: Well, because I just keep listening.
13: Yeah. Well, thank you for that. It's a nice boost of encouragement to know that you like it. I know that a ton of people have downloaded it, and I'm glad that you did. And thank you for that.
24: Let's see if you can still download it. I'm going to text 914-914, and then in the message I'm going to write. I'm doing this right now on my phone, Patrick.
13: Because if you put Cyrus is awesome, you get nothing.
24: you get nothing. And I don't know. Last week might have been it. I don't know that it's working.
13: Oh, well, you can still get it.
24: Oh, it popped up. It just took a second. Yeah. There it is.
13: Yeah.
24: It's still there. You can still get it. So text 914-914. And then it's well worth it. And then in the message, just write the word Patrick. And that's it.
13: That's right. When you first got it, long as we're talking about it, when you first got it, were you thinking like, okay, well, let's see what this is all about? Or were you prepared to like it? Or what was your initial reaction to it?
11: Yeah, I had been waiting. You guys have been teasing this for a couple of weeks, and I've been waiting for it to come out because, I've been listening to the bumper music. I wanted to hear the full songs, and they did not disappoint.
13: That's great. I love hearing that. Well, thank you. Do you think you have an idea who wrote which lyrics for which song?
11: some of them are more obvious than others. Like Turn It On, I'm not sure.
13: Yeah. Well, I would say, like Lennon and McCartney, McCartney and Lennon, this was a joint effort. And so we both worked on the songs, but that last song on the album, Keep Going, Keep Growing,
11: yep,
13: is largely a Cyrus Simcoe production. And it was, really? I think it's a fantastic song. It's a great way to close out the album, don't you think?
24: That's so funny, yeah. Pat, because I was like, I think, didn't Patrick write that one? So it's even,

0: Well, and actually the lyrics are really, they're brilliant. I mean, you can't hear all the lyrics on the bumper music, but when you download the album and you're listening to the lyrics, I mean, they're really clever. And I know you guys wrote the lyrics. It's not like AI spit that out at you. So very cool. And the beat is terrific. I especially like the drums and, you know, how you get the breaks. And I'm not a musical guy, but I mean, it sounds professionally produced for sure.
1: Thank you. No, we're really happy to hear that. And we do have more planned. So in due time, we'll be releasing more things, God willing. But I'm glad that you like this album, Dave. Thank you for that.
0: Yeah. Yep. You betcha. Thanks, guys.
1: Yeah. Bye-bye.
2: That was fun.
1: Oh, my gosh. Yeah. Now, which song was he talking about? He's talking about Turn It On. That's the girl band song. Why don't we play a bit of that just so people understand what Dave's talking about? This is cut number what? 5 from the album? Track 5, as the kids say? Yeah, this one. This is not Sheryl Crow.

0: All right. Okay.
1: That's fun.
0: We want people to download it.
1: That's right. Well, I remember back in the day, I'd wait for a song with my tape recorder and my finger on the play and the record button.
0: Yes.
1: As soon as I'd hear the song, I'd start. You'd
0: make your mixtape.
1: You make your mixtape. Man, yeah. those were great days.
0: Yeah, I remember the only. Well, I shouldn't say that because I was buying albums pretty early. But when all you had was AM radio, you had to wait for the song that you liked to come on the air.
1: And then the DJ would talk over the beginning of it, like, shut up, dude.
0: Didn't you say recently that was something that they would do on purpose so they couldn't pirate songs?
1: I wouldn't doubt it.
0: Yeah.
1: Yeah. I don't know if that's 100% sure or not, or a fact, but it sounds right.
0: Yeah. Let's go to Ronnie in Brooklyn. Good morning, Ronnie. We don't have much time, but good morning and welcome.
2: Good morning, Patrick. Just before your show, I was listening to Schwarzenberger.
0: Mark Schwarzenberger.
2: And I was listening to Hinder, the marriage counselor. Hinder.
0: Yeah, Doug Hinderer.
2: Hinder talking about marriage.
0: Yeah.
2: Now that I wanted to put my two cents in, but it was too late. And it turns out that I listened to everything they were saying, and it had very pertinent, good advice that I'm very familiar with because I'm married 59 years.
0: Wow. And the 59
2: years was on. Thank you so much, Patrick. You're a saint. And by the way, the 59 years what happened on July 29th was my 59th anniversary. Now, I'm going to be 83 in October. And my wife was just, we celebrated her birthday on the 25th of July, where she turned 82. And my whole family, immediate family, picked us up, took us to their house in the Melville, Long Island, where they have a place like, it's like a paradise, swimming pool, everything, right? They got everything over there. I'm just a lowly carpenter. But listen, and I'm retired. But anyway, listen to this. When my wife, all my grandparents come from Sicily. And as a matter of fact, I went to Lafayette High School. I'm an American.
0: Forgive my interruption, Ronnie, but we've got music playing. I got to take a break. But God bless you and the missus. 59 beautiful years together. That is quite an achievement. God bless you both. May God grant you many happy years together. I'll be right back.
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6: 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During Wednesday morning's Rome Reports, Ashley Narona talked about the new Pope Leo XIV Sustainability Medal.
7: But they have created what they're calling the Pope Leo XIV Sustainability Medal to...

0: recognize individuals whose leadership promotes what the church calls integral human development. So in other words, this idea that care for humanity and care for God's creation go hand in hand. And so this October, the first medal will be presented, and it will happen in Rome. Actually, and Castel Gandolfo, they're going to have different events. And so the Holy Father himself is expected to present the award. We don't know the recipient yet, because that will be announced in September. The initiative really reflects this idea to recognize leaders who unite scientific innovation and ethical responsibility and concern for the poor and care for God's creation.
1: 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Last week, the U.S. Department of Justice released a memo directing the executive branch to expand religious liberty protections in the areas of parental rights and religious autonomy to broadly protect religious exercise. According to LifeNews.com, the guidance memo, titled Federal Law Protections for Religious Liberty, is the first revision of such guidance since 2017. The new guidelines reflect significant U.S. Supreme Court rulings from the last 9 years involving the First Amendment, the Religious Freedom Restoration Act, Title VII, and stipulates policies on the church autonomy doctrine, neutrality, and parental rights. Keeping you connected with the church and the world 24 hours a day. I'm Mary Graham for listener-supported Relevant Radio.
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6: We are back. 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And a shout out to Michael. And I don't... Oh, yeah, I do. Michael is in... Michael's in Indiana. And he wrote in over the break. He said, regarding penal substitution... He says, could we say that Jesus' sacrifice was the means that the Trinity decided was the most fitting to dispense grace and salvation? If some other means were chosen by God, would that mean it would have required the incarnation to be involved in order to bridge the gap between finite man's infinite sin against God? Very good questions. St. Thomas takes this question up in his Summa Theologiae, in his discussion about the death of Jesus, and specifically the sacrifice of Jesus for our salvation. And St. Thomas's point is that he says two things. One is that God, being sovereign, could have chosen any way that he would have wished to accomplish our salvation, to accomplish, first of all, the redemption, the atonement, and then for those who would be saved to accomplish their salvation. But the fact that he chose the suffering and death on the cross as it unfolded is for us enough to know that this was the best way. It wasn't the only way it could have happened, but it was the best way that it could have happened. So when we talk about is it required that this take place only in a conditional sense, and that's predicated upon the fact that whatever God does, he does in the very best way. But it doesn't limit God's sovereignty. It doesn't limit God's freedom to have made a different decision. So that much St. Thomas says. So when we talk about it being the most fitting way, yes, that's in essence exactly what St. Thomas says. That this was the most fitting way. And when we talk about St. Thomas, of course, we're just considering him by way of his being an interpreter of the biblical teaching on this issue. So thank you for that. Appreciate it. This is one from Miriam, and the subject line says, "This Protestant does not agree with an angry father." She says, "Patrick, for your information, this Presbyterian," I believe she's referring to herself, "and the members of my Reformed Church, for us, have the real issue, the same belief of why Jesus went to the cross as do Catholics. It is not an angry father who sent him there, but a free choice on the part of Jesus." Well, thank you for that, Miriam. I appreciate knowing how you feel on that issue, and I agree with you. And the Catholic Church essentially doesn't hold that view. But just off the cuff, in terms of some of the things that you might find if you were to dig deeper or scratch a little deeper in the Reformed world, if you read, for example, the Heidelberg Catechism, or more specifically, the Westminster Larger Catechism, the Belgic Confession, even just the Institutes of the Christian Religion by St. Talk about a weird Freudian slip, not by St. John Calvin, but by John Calvin. You see things like this. So from the Belgic Confession, "Christ presented himself on our behalf before his Father, appeasing God's wrath by his full satisfaction." Or in the Westminster Larger Catechism, "Christ humbled himself in his death, in that having been betrayed, forsaken by his disciples, scorned and rejected by the world, condemned by Pilate and tormented by his persecutors, having also conflicted with the terrors of death and the powers of darkness, he felt and bore the weight of God's wrath." And that would be an echo, you might say, of John Calvin's statement. This is in the Institutes. He says, "He bore in his soul the terrible torments of a condemned and forsaken man." And so the wrath of God appears constantly in Reformed literature describing the atonement. And even others, more modern day people like R.C. Sproul, who died, I don't know, 10, 15 years ago, something like that. He made a point of this in his commentaries on the atonement. And one quote from Sproul is, "On the cross, Jesus bore the full measure of God's wrath against sin." So not to put too fine a point on it, although I'm happy that you don't hold that view, because I believe it's erroneous, and it's certainly not the view that the Catholic Church holds on this issue. That emphasis on God's wrath and that the punishment of an angry God was meted out against the incarnate God-man, Jesus Christ, seems to me to be a significant part of the Reformed approach to the topic. So thank you for offering me an opportunity to elucidate further on that. 888-914-9149. Let's go now to Al in Oceanside. Hello, Al.
7: Hi, Patrick. Question this morning in my journey from going back to Roman Catholicism is the rosary.
6: Okay.
7: The origin of the rosary and the importance of praying it.
6: Yeah, I'd be happy to offer some thoughts on that. So, the origin of the rosary in a strict sense, in the sense that you and I know it as beads on a string, goes back about 100 years in the form that we know it today. There were earlier forms, like counting the psalms, praying the psalms, and counting them on beads on a string. That goes back even further. But the rosary, three mysteries, the sorrowful, the glorious, and the joyful mysteries, where you have 10 Hail Marys, and then an Our Father, etc., that goes back about 800 years to the time of St. Dominic. Oh, we lost our caller. Wonder what happened there. Goes back to the time of St. Dominic, to whom Our Lady appeared to him and gave him the rosary in that form and told him to make use of it, and that the friars should make use of it, not only to combat sin, but also heresy. And so by way of preaching against groups like the Cathars, who were a very pernicious heretical group who argued that the body is bad because matter is bad and the soul is good. And they eschewed, for example, marriage and procreation because they felt that it was playing into the bad side of this dualistic view. It's really kind of warmed over Gnosticism from the early centuries of the church, but that was an example of a heresy that had reared its head again. And so roughly 800 years ago, when St. Dominic, who was a contemporary of St. Francis of Assisi, was working in Europe to help the people not get swept away by this heresy, turns out that the preaching of the rosary was very powerful in that regard. Now, it goes back further than that, though, just in terms of like what is the actual meaning of the rosary or where does it derive from? The origin, or the origin, I should say, of the rosary as such is the Holy Bible. And it's patterned after the Psalms. So if you go back into the Old Testament, you find, hey, look, there's 150 Psalms. And the Psalms were intended to be repeated, to be recited, to be memorized, as they often were. And so that's what you'll see with the prototype of the rosary being the Psalms. It tracks with those. So the rosary has 150 Hail Marys. So that tracks the 150 Psalms. And the idea behind the rosary is to meditate upon the mysteries of the life of Christ. So you've got the sorrowful mysteries. So we meditate upon the agony in the garden, what Jesus went through in his initial phase of suffering in the passion for our salvation, and the scourging at the pillar and the crowning with thorns and the carrying of the cross and then the crucifixion and death itself. So each of these mysteries of the sorrowful mysteries focus on Jesus in a key aspect or a key moment in his life. These are biblical teachings that we meditate upon. So too in the joyful mysteries, this annunciation of the birth of Jesus, the impending birth of Jesus. And so the annunciation is the first of the joyful mysteries, followed by the visitation. What does the Bible say? As soon as Our Lady conceived of the Holy Spirit, what did she do? She got up in haste, we're told, and went to go visit her cousin, her kinswoman, Elizabeth. Then we have the birth of Jesus, the nativity. Then we have the presentation of Jesus in the temple. Then we have the finding of the Christ child in the temple. So these are key elements in the early life of Jesus that we meditate upon. And then in the glorious mysteries, we have his resurrection. Then we have the ascension of Jesus. Then we have the descent of the Holy Spirit in the upper room. Then we have the assumption of Our Lady into heaven. And this, by the way, is something that we can catch a glimpse of in Revelation chapter 12, beginning in verse 1, where we see this woman clothed with the sun. It's a mystical allusion to the Blessed Virgin Mary. Doesn't only mean that, but that's part of it. And then the fulfillment of the Lord's teaching about how you will wear crowns in heaven, and the rest of the New Testament that talks about how those who are in heaven, they sit on the throne with Jesus. They have their own thrones. They have crowns like Jesus, etc. So the fifth of those mysteries is the crowning of Mary. So Pope John Paul II added the luminous mysteries by way of, you know, suggesting us to pray them as well. But the traditional three, the sorrowful, the joyful, and the glorious mysteries, are focusing on those moments in the life of Jesus. So the issue of praying the rosary is a way to pray Scripture, to focus upon these elements in the life of Christ, and to ask the Blessed Virgin Mary, who is the first Christian, the best Christian, to intercede for us. So that's the secondary part of the rosary, is this prayer petition to Our Lady, asking her to intercede for us. And I think if you think of it in those terms when you pray the rosary, you're going to find that it can bring great biblical depth for you. So in a nutshell, there you go, Al.
7: Hi, Patrick.
6: Yeah, I hope that helps you. Does that get it?
7: It does. And so, what would be the best reference you would, a reference for me to read up on, you know, getting it into my life, how to, you know, how to start bringing it in that sort
6: Yeah.
7: of
6: I would recommend Rosarium Virginis Mariae by Pope John Paul II, and we'll get a link to that for you. It's his treatise on the rosary, and it's actually in the in that document. I believe it's an encyclical. I'd have to double-check that, in which he introduces the luminous mysteries. And he doesn't say that you have to pray these. It's not mandatory. It was by way of a suggestion. But that is, actually, it's an apostolic letter. I just checked on that, not an encyclical. But he wrote this as a way to introduce to people the biblical dimensions of the rosary, the theological meanings behind the different mysteries, the history of the rosary, why we should pray it, why it's powerful, why Our Lady intercedes for us, etc. So if you want a one-stop shop, Al, I'd recommend that. Rosarium Virginis Mariae, and that means the Rosary of the Virgin Mary in English. It's quite good.
7: Okay. Thank you so much, Patrick. As always, just a great resource.
6: You're very kind. Thank you, Al. And hey, for everybody who's interested in reading this, it comes direct from the Vatican website. Cyrus will post this on social media. So if you're a Facebook person, you'll find it on the show Facebook page. Just look up The Patrick Madrid Show on Facebook. Look up The Patrick Madrid Show on Twitter, aka X. Still can't quite get over calling it Twitter. But that is available there as well. You have the link directly to the English version. And it'll also be on the show page, relevantradio.com/Patrick. So do check that out. Speaking of emails, they're continuing to roll in. This is from Andrea. I don't know if it's Andrea or Andrea, one of the two. I'm going to go with Andrea in New Jersey, who says, hi, Patrick and Cyrus. I'm laughing this morning as Patrick is intentionally expressing your confusion with all the inner workings of The Lord of the Rings. My three daughters were all into the Hunger Games Divergent Multiple Earth movies when they were young. I was not. And Dad was kind enough to take them to see these. The girls would come home and tell me all about them. She says, if you get a chance to watch SNL's Group Hopper, I'm not generally an SNL fan, but this one landed for me. It does a perfect job of expressing the mind-numbing experience of trying to make sense of these movies. I haven't seen it, but I will now. At your behest, Andrea. SNL's Group Hopper. Have you heard of that one, Cyrus?
8: I am not familiar with that one.
6: Yeah, I don't know. I've never heard of it. But if it's kind of like the Use the Force, Harry, kind of mixing things up, then I could imagine it's quite funny. So we'll check it out, Andrea. And I'm sorry, Andrea, excuse me. She's probably saying, it's Andrea, come on. I think I knew a few girls named Andrea in high school. There were a lot of Debbies and Lindas and Lisas, Michelles. You don't hear too many girls named Michelle anymore, do you, Cyrus? You didn't name any of your girls Michelle, did you?
8: No, I guess I didn't. The Michelle's still around. There's still some Michelle.
6: I think it's a beautiful name. Love the name. But I don't think it's in the top, I don't know, 100. Should be. Debbie was a great name. Still is, but Cyrus, never heard of until I met you. Of course, there's the Cyrus the Great in the Bible. He's a big deal. I never knew any Cyruses growing up.
8: So top girl names, 100 top girl names. Let's see, number one is here.
6: Is Michelle in there?
8: Isla.
6: I love that name.
8: Isla is number one.
6: Wait a minute. I was gulping my coffee when you said that. What? What is number one?
8: Isla? Is that, am I saying
6: Isla?
8: It right?
6: Isla?
8: And Olivia is number two. Let's move on. Freya.
6: Madonna had a song called La Isla Bonita back in the day.
8: I remember that. Yeah. I do not see Michelle.
6: Olivia's a beautiful name. Not that Isla's not, but Olivia's a beautiful name.
8: Elizabeth is on there.
6: Give me the top 10, starting with number one.
8: All right. Isla, Isla. I don't know if I'm saying it right.
6: I think you should say Isla. That's Isla. Probably,
8: Okay. Olivia, Freya, Amelia.
6: Wait. Freya, I've never heard of that name.
8: Freya.
6: I've never heard of that name.
8: I haven't either.
6: Wow.
8: Yeah, Amelia.
6: I'm not knocking it. Don't get me wrong, ladies and gentlemen. I just haven't heard that as a name. Freya. Freya? Freya? Okay.
8: Freya? I think it's Freya. Maybe it's Freya. I don't know. Lily. Ivy, Elsie, Isabella, Ava, and Willow. Those are the top 10.
6: Interesting. Huh. Val Kilmer was in a movie called Willow. You may have seen it.
8: I loved Willow.
6: It was a good movie.
8: It was great.
6: Okay, so give me the next 10, because I want to see if Michelle's anywhere in the top 100.
8: I just scanned through the whole thing. She's not in the top 100.
6: Yeah.
8: There is no Michelle in the top 100.
6: That's a crying shame.
8: Marnie made it.
6: Yeah. All right, Marnie, you're in the top 100.
8: Madison, Molly, Rosa.
6: What are the lowest, what are the 90 through 100?
8: 90's Rosa, 91 Molly, Darcy, Madison, Elena, Rose, Haiti, Ariella.
6: Okay. How do you spell that one?
8: Ariella.
6: Okay.
8: And Otile? Otile.
6: Okay.
8: Emma and Marnie. Marnie cracks the 100.
6: Is that 90? Marnie is 99 or 100?
8: 100.
6: Let me read to you, as long as we're doing this. These were the 100 most popular girls' names in 1900. This is courtesy of the Social Security Administration, don't you know? Number one, Mary. And I'll go in descending order from Mary, number one. Mary, Helen, Anna, Margaret, Ruth, Elizabeth. Lots of biblical names here. Dorothy, Marie, Florence, Mildred's number 10. You didn't name any of your daughters Mildred, did you?
8: No Mildreds.
6: Okay. Alice, Ethel, Lillian, Gladys, Edna, Frances, Rose, Annie, Grace, Bertha. Bertha's number 20. Emma, Bessie, Clara, Hazel. Hazel's making a big comeback. I've seen a lot of, I've heard of a lot of, you know, like girls being named Hazel. Irene's 25. Gertrude is 26. Louise, Catherine, Martha. Where do you think Viola falls, Cyrus? What would you guess?
8: Throw in the 1900s?
6: In 1900.
8: In 1900?
6: 45. 40,
8: that's what I was going to say. 45.
6: What do you think is number 100?
8: Audrey.
6: Rebecca. Silly. And there you have it. We'll be right back.
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6: I was so waiting for that.
8: All right, all right.
6: 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Real good.
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6: 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What are you talking about, man? Oh, you'll just listen long enough. And if perchance you hear the Rod Stewart song, Wake Up Maggie, then you'll understand.
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18: 93KHJ!
6: Brings back good memories, Cyrus. This has to do with Aztec dancers. And by the way, Armando, you're one of like, I don't know, half a dozen or so people who have sent me almost exactly the same question in emails in the last week or so. Please comment on the Aztec dancers at the Los Angeles Archdiocese's Cathedral. Did it really occur? If so, did it occur during Mass? All right. I don't know in terms of like the recent incident or the recent event, let's just put it that way. So I don't know whether this is something that happened during the Mass or not, but I am aware over the years that in the Archdiocese of Los Angeles, which has very many Mexican faithful and Mexican-American faithful, that there has been a custom of having these Aztec dancers. Now, I don't know that I've ever seen it at Mass. I'm pretty confident I never have, or at least I'd never heard of it being at Mass. But I have seen video of them performing, they being the Aztec dancers who were representing this publicly in Catholic settings and in Catholic events.
19: What is going on? What are you doing?
6: Well, here's my thought. The Mass is sacrosanct and should always be reflective of that. This is the sacrifice of Jesus on the cross for our salvation. So we become present, mystically speaking, at the Last Supper. We're there at Calvary, and we're also in the heavenly sanctuary, where Christ, our high priest, is eternally presenting himself as a propitiation for sin. He's both high priest and victim, as the book of Hebrews reminds us. So at Mass, we are made present at these realities that come to us in the form of what we see at Mass. Now, there's so much that could be said about that, but I'll leave that to the side. That's the focus of the Mass. So any time something that might otherwise be culturally interesting or culturally perhaps even important, anything that would intrude upon the purpose, the focus, the meaning of the Mass, that would draw attention away from the purpose, the meaning, the focus of the Mass, Jesus himself, should not be present. This is my own personal opinion, but I think it reflects generally the opinion of the church liturgically. So I'm thinking back, let's say, to antiquity and to when the Mass was celebrated in Greek in the East and in Latin in the West. Those cultural realities that existed, let's say, in the pagan Roman Empire in the first few centuries. Let's take, for example, gladiators fighting in the amphitheater. That was like a very, very common thing, and it was emblematic of the culture at the time, deeply woven into the fabric of the culture and the people. You know, maybe that was the only kind of quasi-entertainment they could find, such as it is. And yet, there'd be no, even a hint of including, like, fake gladiators pretending to do gladiator combat within the context of the mass. It doesn't belong. In fact, one could argue it's entirely contrary to the meaning of the mass to have a mock gladiator fight, because that was the culture of the people at the time, doesn't mean that it should be part of the mass. And I think that's a pretty obvious thing to say. So whether it's gladiator fighting in ancient Rome or maybe the Olympics in ancient Greece, we don't have as part of the mass a representation of Olympic athletes carrying the torch or throwing the discus or a javelin or wrestling. We don't have any of those things in the mass, even though those sports and those athletic competitions were deeply ingrained and very important to the pagan Greeks at the time. It doesn't belong in the mass. I would just simply take that same approach to anything in any culture at any time that may have had some cultural significance. It doesn't belong in the mass. I think it's a pretty basic standard, and it doesn't single out any culture. We don't do a representation of the pilgrims and the Indians exchanging food together during the first Thanksgiving. Now, I know there are countervailing views, what really happened and what did they really do? All of those polemics put to the side. That's something like it's really important to our culture. Fireworks is really important to our culture, especially around Independence Day. The Mayflower, Thanksgiving, whatever. Those things don't belong in the context of the mass. However important, they might be to that culture, in this case ours. I would just follow the same approach when it comes to anything from any culture, that just because it's important doesn't mean it should be at the mass. So back to your question about the Aztec dancers, I would approach the topic the same way. But there seems to me to be yet another reason for, I would go beyond hesitation, but at least for evaluating this as to whether or not, is this really pastorally, does it comport with what's happening at the mass? And this, of course, is in the abstract, whether or not that the Aztec dancers do what they do, the dancing during the mass. I've only ever seen it, as far as I'm aware anyway, I've only ever seen it like in the midst of some other Catholic festival or something. Please bear with me. My voice is giving me a little trouble right now. But I would add this one other caveat, and that is that the Aztecs specifically, when in these dances, my understanding is that this is not merely a cultural exhibition, but it's a religious exhibition. And the religion of the Aztecs was involved human sacrifice. The men, women, and children who were captured from other tribes. We talked about Apocalypto in the first hour of the program today. Watch Apocalypto sometime. And you're going to see what these indigenous tribes, in particular the Aztecs, did with their defeated enemies. And I won't go into the description of the manner in which they would slay them by the thousands on top of the pyramid. So in terms of modern-day Mexico City, it's sitting on the what once was Lake Texcoco. And in the center of that, Tenochtitlan was the Aztec capital. Hope I'm pronouncing it correctly. And it was there that tens of thousands of innocent people were sacrificed, having their hearts torn out of their body while they were alive. So the Aztec dancing, if it in any way is part of the religion of the Aztecs, appeasing the hummingbird wizard god, engaging in that form of human sacrifice, etc., to my mind, I don't think this is a real stretch, is deeply antithetical to the purpose and meaning of the Mass. Jesus sacrificed himself for us freely and out of love. And that is the antithesis of what the Aztec religion believed and taught. So that would be yet another reason for me to say, you know, if the Aztec dancing is somehow religious in nature and something more than merely cultural, but I don't know how you could separate the two, honestly. I don't know how you can separate the Aztec religion and the Aztec folk dancing, which I suppose must reflect it in some sense. So those are my thoughts on the issue. And that's about what I can tell you. 888-914-9149. Let's go back to the phones. We'll go to Ryan next in Florence, Arizona. Good morning, Ryan.
20: Good morning, Patrick. I'm going to need some fatherly advice and potentially grandfather advice from you, okay, from the generation.
6: Sure.
20: But just to build some context, I have a 15-year-old son, and he's kind of in a hard spot. We live in a split household. Okay. His mom's a non-practicing Catholic, and I'm practicing.
6: And but you and she are divorced?
20: Correct, with annulment and all that stuff that makes life complicated. But so he's in a tough spot. One household encourages certain behavior, and mine, I try and stick to the catechism as much as I can.
6: Yeah.
20: But so my son, he hasn't received communion in the last 2 weeks, and he's 15, and my suspicion is, you know, it's something of a bodily function that's preventing him from receiving communion. And I'm proud that he's at least has reverence for the Eucharist.
6: Do me a favor. I didn't quite catch what you said there. I heard bodily function, but could you repeat what you said?
20: Well, so at 15 years old, he's going through those changes and being a young male. And
6: are you talking about masturbation?
20: Yes, particularly that. I just was trying to, you know, censor it for potentially the crowd. But that's my suspicion. I'm giving him privacy where I'm not prying into, like, hey, is this what you're doing? Yeah. We've had all the talk and importance, you know, what our body's for and what it's intended for by God. But my suspicion is that's what's preventing him from getting the Eucharist. So he's now taken the position that he doesn't know if he wants to be Catholic or not. I've taken him to confession twice, and both times he didn't want to get out of the parking lot. I'm like, okay, it's my job to take you here and make it available. You got to walk through those doors. But now he's saying, you know, I don't think I want to be Catholic anymore. And I think it's just the shame factor. And, you know, I can explain so my face goes blue, but I'm looking for a different strategy, or maybe I just be patient. What have you dealt with in your past as a father?
6: Yeah, that's a very important question. I would strongly encourage you to pursue this in a gentle, how can I put it? You know, don't hound him, obviously, but pursue the issue with him as a good father should, by letting him know, look, you're 15 years old. There's so much you don't know. You're now experiencing the changes in your body. You're turning from a child into a man now. And with that comes a lot of confusion and a lot of, some shame, certainly, depending upon to what extent he's dabbling in that. But I think that's nearly universally true of most young people. They experiment with it. They fall into it, and some become, you know, enslaved to it. This is not a new thing. It's not unusual. It's a very common thing. Now, it doesn't make it right, obviously, but you're in good company insofar as this is something that, you know, all the parents of adolescent children are going through. But I wouldn't shy away from it. And I would seek to have a fatherly, frank conversation with him and walk through, what is the body for? What is this aspect of the body for? And obviously it's for procreation, primarily for procreation within marriage, but also for the love between a husband and a wife. So perhaps part of your job that maybe you haven't done yet, but at this point now you can do, would be to walk with him through this topic about what is the meaning behind all of this. You know, pleasure is one thing, but what is the meaning behind this? And what is it pointing toward? And what is the importance of it? And how should we, as, you know, people who claim to follow Jesus, how should we deal with this reality in our own lives, in other words? So I don't know if you've ever had the birds and the bees talk with him.
20: No, yeah. We actually had that exact conversation, and, you know, we boiled it down, and, you know, as appropriate for a 15-year-old practically being a man, we had the conversation. He understands it. I think it's just the fact that he doesn't want to go to confession to absolve his sin, that he just kind of like, hey, it'd just probably be easier to not be Catholic. And I'm just trying to get him to understand, like, these things do happen. None of us are perfect. But to, like, take that step forward and just be reconciled. And I don't know how to get him to face that responsibility. And I don't know if it's shame that's preventing him or if he is. That's the portion of it that's a complicated spot. He understands everything that he had mentioned. And I'll always reiterate that, because he has two younger brothers too. But
6: Is the fact that he's now shuttling between your home and your wife's home, or his mother's home, does that have a bearing on it? Does she tell him in some way or another that that's okay, or that he shouldn't be Catholic?
20: She has in the past about that activity being okay, and then she also is adamant against the Catholic faith. But he's pretty smart. He understands it's just kind of a surface level response on her side.
6: Well, that's going to have a gravitational pull if he enjoys the pleasure. I mean, who doesn't? If he enjoys the pleasure and he's saying, well, if I go in mom's direction, then I can have my cake and eat it too. And if I'm not a Catholic, I don't have to think about guilt or confession or anything like that. So at a natural level, I could understand why he would have a tug in that direction. But you're giving these first principles to him, which is very good. I'm glad that you've done all that. I would keep doing that. I would remind him that, you know, analogously, if he has, if he wants to have good, strong teeth for the rest of his life, it's a good idea to go to the dentist. And going to the dentist and sitting in the dentist chair is sometimes uncomfortable and unpleasant. But if you do that, you'll have a life of healthy teeth. If you don't do that, you can skimp and not do that, but eventually you'll pay the price for it. So analogies can be helpful sometimes. And that this is the kind of thing in his life where, you know, if he can understand it more clearly early on, it'll save him a lot of heartache and trouble and, you know, bigger problems, including, God forbid, you know, that you don't make it to heaven. I would just keep at it. Keep gently, fatherly, continuing to speak to him about these issues, encourage him, remind him of the benefit of going to confession. You know, if you in your heart realize that this is not something you should be doing, going to confession will give you the graces to help you overcome this. That encouragement goes a long way. And it's not a one-shot deal, as you know. You don't just give it once and then leave it alone. It'll be over time. And, you know, helping him see that this is for his benefit, not to crimp his style or to eliminate fun or anything like that.
20: Right on, Patrick Madrid. I appreciate it, sir. Those are great words. Well, I'm going to ruminate on it, and hopefully I can get through to him. And man, oh man, my firstborn son, he's just so important to me, and he kind of sets the standard for the other brothers. So this is all good information. Good, I appreciate it.
6: You're most welcome, and God bless you. I mean, you're a young patriarch. I would get a hold of Steve Wood's book called Legacy. And it is a book about how to be a good dad to your sons, especially. Legacy by Steve Wood. Check it out. Thank you. And I'll be right back.

0: well, what does the left love? The left loves the environment. And it's killing the environment. It's in our water. A test in other countries show that endocrine blockers from chemical abortion pills are in the water.
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2: Hello, I'm Archbishop Gregory Hartmeier from the Archdiocese of Atlanta. 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O Mother of the Word incarnate, despise not my petitions, but in your mercy hear and answer me. 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
2: Motor Brand.
11: Oh, okay. All right, is that Sister Christian?
10: Compelling insights,
2: yes.
10: Unpredictable okay. Conversations,
2: how
10: encouragement for your day.
11: Yeah.
10: It's the Patrick Madrid Show.
11: I never
10: Show
11: got into this
10: on
11: song.
10: Relevant Radio.
11: Yeah, Motorhead. Come on, man.
2: Is that what he says, Motorhead?
11: No, that's the name of the band.
2: That's Motorhead?
11: Yeah, Lemmy, the bass player. I think that's who it is. I don't really know.
2: I guess I don't know.
11: I think the song title is Sister Christian, isn't
2: that
11: it?
2: That I know.
11: Okay,
2: that's
11: pretty sure
2: know.
11: That's Motorhead. Somebody's going to write to me and say, no, Patrick, it's not Motorhead, it's somebody else. I don't know. By the way, Lemmy played a Rickenbacker 4001 bass.
2: Night Ranger.
11: There we go.
2: Night Ranger.
11: Night Ranger.
2: I had to look it up, though.
11: You stopped five people from emailing me right
2: I
11: now.
2: I was trying. They're in the middle. They'll still. Yeah.
11: Yep. So forget about Lemmy. Forget about Motorhead. Okay. Different band. Night Ranger. I think that was probably their only hit. And you can see why. All right. Fair enough. But we haven't heard Maggie yet. So at some point, maybe we have to do that. Let's go to Debbie in Sacramento. Hi, Debbie.
12: Hi, Patrick. I'm on this journey to convert to Catholicism.
11: Oh,
12: and
11: wonderful.
12: I actually had a couple of epiphanies this week. We had OCI prayer retreat on Saturday, and one of our he's the one who teaches us a lot about prayer and his lesson was on the rosary, but he encouraged us to read Revelations 12.
11: Okay.
12: And so during our prayer time when we went off by ourselves, I read Revelations 12 and the last verses where it talks about the dragon, you know, trying to flush out the woman and devour the woman. And it came that, well, that's Mary. And at the end where it refers to that, I don't have that one.
11: The rest of her offspring?
12: The rest of her offspring. And it's like, well, that's the church. And the rest of her offspring is the church. So that really proves to me that Mary is the mother of the church.
11: Yes.
12: Because the Protestants don't venerate her really at all once Jesus is born. So
11: yes.
12: That was a real big epiphany for me.
11: Yes, indeed.
12: And it was like, wow.
11: let me tie another little bow on the top of this for you. So when you get a chance... I don't know if you have your Bible with you right now, but if when you get a chance, read Revelation chapter 11, beginning with, you want to begin reading the very last verse in the chapter. I'll read it to you. So this is the verse before Revelation 12:1. And keep in mind that originally there were no chapter and verses. It just went from one statement to the next and so on. So here's the last verse of Revelation 11. Then God's temple in heaven was opened, and the ark of his covenant was seen within his temple, and there were flashes of lightning, voices, peals of thunder, an earthquake, and heavy hail. And now verse 1 of chapter 12. And a great portent appeared in heaven, a woman clothed with the sun, and with the moon under her feet, and on her head a crown of 12 stars. She was with child, and she cried out in her pangs of birth in anguish for delivery. And then you know from there what happens. She gives birth to this male child as this great red dragon is waiting to devour the child. And so God calls the child up into heaven. And the child, of course, is Christ. He is the male child who is going to rule all the nations with a rod of iron, etc. And then because the dragon can't devour the child because he is brought up to heaven, the woman, there's a place of refuge made for her, and she goes out into the wilderness where God has prepared this place for her. And then we see the war in heaven and the dragon fighting against good angels. And then we get all the way down to the verse that you're mentioning, verse 17. Then the dragon was angry with the woman, went off to make war on the rest of her offspring, on those who keep the commandments of God and bear testimony to Jesus. And he stood on the sand of the sea. Now, what's interesting about this, and the reason you want to see it in connection with Revelation 11, is because it is a continuous motif about Mary. And Mary is prefigured typologically in the Old Testament, among other things, by the Ark of the Covenant. The Ark of the Covenant was this beautiful, meticulously made out of the finest materials possible, acacia wood covered with gold, etc. The Old Covenant Ark was a prefigurement of the Blessed Virgin Mary, because the Old Covenant Ark carried within it the Word of God and Scripture and manna from the desert. There was some of that in there and a few other things. And so the importance of the Ark was not the Ark itself, but what it contained. And that is a prefigurement or foreshadowing of the Blessed Virgin Mary, who is the Ark of the New Covenant, who contained within her very body itself for 9 months the Word of God in flesh, Jesus himself, who is in the Eucharist the fulfillment, as he talks about in John chapter 6. He's the fulfillment of the manna in the desert. Your fathers, he says in John 6, ate manna in the desert and they died, but I am the bread that comes down from heaven. He who eats of this bread will live forever. So there's a direct connection there with regarding Jesus and the Holy Eucharist. But what's interesting, and I just want to draw your attention to this, is that the last verse of Revelation 11 ties in a very important way with the rest of Revelation chapter 12, because it further emphasizes and accentuates the Marian dimension of what's being said. So just wanted to give you that value added.
12: Yeah, the other one was Sunday during Mass with the reading from Romans this week.
11: Romans 8.
12: Romans 8. Yeah. Those are the very verses that Protestants use Protestants use for once saved, always saved.
11: Yeah.
12: And God spoke to me really through those verses, and I kind of was distracted during the homily because I kept going back to this, as it lists everything that cannot take you from God, pull you from his hand, but it doesn't mention that you yourself can do that.
11: Exactly.
12: And so that really, it really hit me, and so I was distracted.
11: Yeah.
12: Because we go to OCIA after the homily, and it's like I kept going back to that because it's like, wow.
11: Yeah.
12: I never noticed that in those verses before until yesterday morning. And
11: wonderful.
12: Yeah, so this is I'm really loving this journey to Catholicism because I'm praying so much more.
11: That's awesome.
12: And I'm just really, really loving this journey, and I can really see that if you read Acts as a history and not necessarily just for the individual passages, because one of our assignments was to read the book of Acts in total.
11: Uh-huh.
12: And when you read the book of Acts in total, you

0: the Catholic Church is the early church. And when I was first hearing that, when I was first listening to Relevant Radio 6-7 years ago, mm-hmm. I would scoff at that. My Protestant brain would say, no, it's right. not true. And now God's revealed to me that, yeah, it is true.
1: Yeah.
0: And this has just been a wonderful journey that I'm on. And
1: I'm so happy for you.
0: Oh,
1: and
0: thank you.
1: And my hat is off to whoever the people are involved in the OCIA program at your parish. Good for mm-hmm. them. They're doing a great job.
0: No, I'll let them know. Well, because I bring your, when I talk to people, I say that Relevant Radio is what started me on this journey.
1: Oh, wonderful.
0: And when I've said Patrick Madrid, they says, oh, yeah, we love Patrick Madrid.
1: Well, I love them too. You know, Debbie, I've got something for you I think you'll enjoy. It's an article that is right up the alley of what you're talking about. It's called, Are You Guaranteed to Be Saved? And the subtitle is, If Salvation Can't Be Lost, as Some Say, Why Does the Bible Warn About It So Often? And in that article, I make the very point that you're making, which is, indeed, the Bible talks about all these things that can't take us away from the Lord, including the things that St. Paul mentions in Romans chapter 8. But it doesn't anywhere say that you yourself can't walk away from the Lord, which is the insight that you're talking about. So that's an article that will take you a little bit deeper in this if you're interested.
0: Sure.
1: Yeah. Well, it's easy to get. Just go to the show page, relevantradio.com/Patrick, click on the links button, and then when you get to articles, go to archive and just scroll all the way down, and you'll find it there. It's called, Are You Guaranteed to Be Saved? And then Cyrus will also post a link on our social media. So that'll go out on Facebook. If you go to the Patrick Madrid Show Facebook page, you'll find it there. Also on the Twitter feed, X feed if you want, and that's at P Madrid Show. So these and all the articles there, a lot of them are apologetics related, Debbie, and they may be of assistance to you as you make your journey into the Catholic faith. Those are all free, so do check them out. Thank you, and God bless you. Let's go now to Bertha in Chicago. Hello, Bertha.
2: Hi.
1: Hi.
2: Yes, I was calling. I wanted to tell you about the song in Spanish.
1: Sure. We'll have to be quick because I have a break coming, but what's the title of it?
2: Okay. Déjame Vivir. It's by Los Leonix with a Y.
1: Yeah.
2: Uh-huh. They have me vivir. And it's a baby praying to the to its mother not to abort it.
1: Oh, that so sounds very poignant.
2: I want to bring that out there.
1: Now, is it popular on Spanish language radio?
2: It was in the early 2000s.
1: Déjame Vivir. Sounds wonderful.
2: Yes. So I wanted to bring that out there.
1: Thank you. Kind of you to do so. We have to protect those babies, don't we?
2: Oh, yes.
1: All right. Amen. Well, thank you for that, Bertha. Déjame Vivir. Who sings it?
2: Los Yonix with a Y.
1: Los Yonix? Okay.
2: Yes, with a Y.
1: Right on. Well, thank you.
2: Okay.
1: And with that, we got to go. All right. Two down, one to go. Right after this, so please stay right there. If you want to be on the air, call 888-914-9149. And by all means, download our new album. It's called Keep Going. 14 fresh tracks. You're going to love them. And all you have to do is text my name, Patrick, to 914-914. You get it free.
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5: 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Thousands across Washington State are evacuating due to wildfires. Over 700 structures have been destroyed in the Spokane area alone, with zero containment at last check. NBC's Morgan Chesky reports on how officials are stepping in.
6: Governor Bob Ferguson had a chance to speak with President Trump overnight, sharing the need for federal resources to come help those who have lost everything, as well as helping the firefighters on the ground doing their best to contain these flames.
5: President Trump says Iran reached out to the U.S. to stop a planned massive strike. Speaking to reporters at the White House on Monday, Trump said many other Middle East countries called along with Iran and urged Trump to hold off on the strike and let talks continue. The president said he expects

0: develops some sort of disease, if he's incapacitated, if he loses a limb, what determines normal? Should we only allow normal people to live today? You see, this abortion is the epitome of big people picking on little people because babies are a different size. They have a different level of development. They come in a different environment, one which is enclosed and we can't just look at unless maybe your bump is large or you go, oh, yeah, I think that's a human in there. And because they have a different degree of dependency, because they're more dependent than I am or you are, we think that's okay. I know a lot of my generation, the millennials, who are still dependent on their parents for food, shelter, decision making. So who's to determine what is normal? You see, when we have made abortion legal, we think it's justifiable because other people are doing it and the government says it's okay. I do want to mention the same time here. I think there's this trend happening right now with very public stories surrounding pregnancy and abortion, and we need to not be fooled. It is very attractive right now to talk about infertility, to talk about the very longed for motherhood, about baby things. You have this huge trend of one of the top podcasters in the nation, Alex Cooper, has been known for the podcast Call Her Daddy, that has been very, very barbaric in its content. And now suddenly she's doing mommy content because she's pregnant. You see, this is why we love what we do here at Relevant Radio, because we tell you the truth about different seasons, infertility, loss of family life, versus here you're having the world capitalizing on infertility to sell likes.
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6: No.
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6: 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Praise God. 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
5: 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Anyway,
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3: Well, well, well, Monday has arrived again. That means it's another Monday Pun Day here on The Inner Life. 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Here is this week's pun. Our scarecrow recently got nominated for an award. I assume it's because he's outstanding in his field.
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3: Welcome to The Inner Life, friends. We're here each day with some spiritual direction to help you out in your journey with Jesus. I'm your host, Deacon Patrick Conley. Thanks for tuning in today. All right, so truth be told, my wife and I, we do live on arable acreage in a rural area, but we don't farm. We don't even have a scarecrow. We used to do some gardening, though, and when we had a large garden plot on our land, I enjoyed exactly two parts of gardening, planting and harvesting. Turns out, I don't even know if you can consider that gardening. To have a successful garden, in addition to planting and harvesting, you got to prepare the soil, you got to water, and you got to weed. Oof, hate that. Gardening takes work, it takes dedication, it takes perseverance, and even then, results are based on many factors which are not dependent on you. Jesus, of course, was known for using agricultural analogies and parables in his proclamation of the kingdom of God. From the parable of the wheat and the weeds to his teaching on the necessary death of a grain of wheat to the familiar parable of the sower. You may be very familiar with this parable that occurs in all three of the synoptic gospels, Matthew, Mark, and Luke. We had it as our gospel lesson 3 Sundays ago. And today we're going to take another look at this familiar parable and seek to hear it afresh with new ears, being open to how the Lord will use it in our lives today. Joining us as our spiritual director today is Father Eric Nielsen. Father Eric's a priest of the Diocese of Madison, where he serves as the pastor of St. Augustine University Parish at the University of Wisconsin in Platteville. Always a pleasure, Father Eric. Good morning.
5: Hello. Good morning, Dean Patrick. It's great to be here today.
3: Yeah. Well,
5: looking forward to the day.
3: Right. Yeah, exactly. And I suppose right now, I mean, living in a rural area as I do, I mean, I was just admiring the crops this morning as I was taking a little ride through the countryside there. And I know our neighbor next door, you know, he cut down his first hay field or hay crop, I think it was. I'm just really grateful that, you know, we still have access to these things. And Jesus, you know, he loved to connect with people, and people knew this stuff, right?
5: Well, most people farmed back in the time of our Lord, unlike today when most of the farming is done by big, huge machines. But most people lived in rural communities back in the day. So they're very familiar with what our Lord was talking about.
3: Yeah, yep. And just in case there's listeners who may not know, Father, can you just give a brief definition of a parable? What's a parable?
5: Wow, great question. You know, you're so close to parables, you just think you ever... So a parable is just a story that's made up that has a moral message to it.
3: Yeah.
5: So it's pretty simple. Jesus kind of invented parables, so now we have them.
3: Nice, very good. Okay. Does Jesus hold the patent on parables? I guess we'll find out as we continue.
5: Well, he wasn't very possessive.
3: That's true. Very good. Well, I think a lot of people, a lot of our listeners will be familiar with this parable of the sower. It comes up, and when it comes up in Sunday Mass, then it's usually reiterated again over the next 2 or 3 days in daily Mass as well. So if you're a daily Mass goer, you've heard this fairly recently as well. But why don't you give us a brief kind of synopsis of the parable of the sower, of the parable itself, Father, if you would.
5: Yeah, the man goes up to sow, and seed falls on the footpath, and it gets eaten up right away. And then some of it falls on rocky ground, and it sprouts right away, but it doesn't have any roots, so it quickly withers in the sun. And some seed falls on, you know, good soil, but the soil also has thorns and thistles growing in it. So the thorns and thistles grow up with the wheat and kind of choke it off. It never really produces much fruit, although it does grow. And then the fourth seed falls on good soil, and it germinates and produces a yield, you know, 150 and 30-fold.
3: Yeah.
5: And so that's the parable. And Jesus explains the parable to the disciples later on. You know, the seed that falls on the footpath is, you know, the word of God that when a person hears it, the devil snatches it away right away, and it bears no fruit.
3: Mm-hmm.
5: The seed that falls on rocky ground is the person that receives the word of God with joy, but as soon as some trial or tribulation shows up, the person gives it up. You know, the one that's sown amongst thorn and thistles is the one who receives the word. You know, it grows, he likes it, but it never produces any fruit because the lure of riches and a pleasurable life kind of choke it off. And finally, the one on good soil is the one who hears the word of God and, you know, puts it into effect. Mm-hmm. So that's the parable.
3: Yeah. Thank you for that, Father. Appreciate it. All right. So we have this summary, and I'm just thinking that there's this, one of the things that is maybe jarring to at least for those of us who are familiar only with 20th and 21st century gardening and farming techniques is, well, sower goes out to sow. Well, why are all his seeds falling on all these soils and that aren't going to produce any fruit?
5: Yeah, because he's not a very good farmer, is he? Right.
3: Well, know, so. by today's measure, he's not.
5: Yeah, I would say the people who are listening to him also, but we're not concerned about that. It's a parable, so it's meant to convey a moral message, right? And so the fact that this is kind of a poor sower is immaterial to the message that's trying to be conveyed. And so obviously if you're sowing seed, you know, the wind can blow it wherever the wind wants to go. But even then you probably wouldn't sow seed, you know, in a windy day, because seed, you know, if we want to get into it, seed isn't cheap. You know, that's stuff you could be eating, you know. Mm-hmm. And so people would sow it with great diligence. So I would bet most seed never, ever fell on a footpath or amongst thorns,
3: okay,
5: or in rocky soil. But, you know, occasionally it did. So the parable works.
3: I guess the what I had heard, and this is probably from my previous Protestant life as well, so I don't know, maybe this isn't commensurate with Catholic teaching, but is that the sower was actually just sowing very generously of the seed, and that perhaps is reflective of, you know, the word of God should be sown generously in season and out of season, as it were, right? I mean, and that there's a breadth to where it is sown, as the people who receive it, even if they don't receive it as what it is, for what it is, that they still get to at least hear it and engage with it.
5: That's a great interpretation. You know, the rain falls on the just and the unjust, right?
3: Yeah, that kind of thing.
5: Right. Yeah. Okay, I think that's great.
3: All right, fair enough.
5: I'm totally down with that.
3: Okay, good. You heard it here first, folks. Father Eric Nielsen is with us today as our spiritual director. We're talking about the parable of the sower. What do you know about this familiar parable, or what have you heard in terms of your other teachings on this parable? What has stuck out to you as part of this parable? Give us a call. Join the conversation. Let us know if you have particular ideas or questions about this parable. We'd love to hear them. 888-914-9149 is our toll-free studio line. sponsored by the Catholic Order of Foresters. The number again, 888-914-9149. Or you can send us an email, innerlife@relevantradio.com. All right, so let's get into each of these different types of soil, if we can, Father. So it falls on the path. Now, this is something I think we can all picture here. And it says, Jesus says, and it's part of the parable, the bird comes and eats it up. But the birds are symbolic, he says in his explanation, of the devil who comes and steals it away. So tell us more about this, and what does that look like today, do you think?
5: Well, it looks like today the same thing. Look back there. You know, these are people whose minds are bent on pleasure and worldly gain. And so when the word of God comes into their head, you know, the devil, who is always tempting all of us, just right away comes in there and explains to them how stupid and meaningless it is, and it would never work. And so the thought just quickly leaves their mind. So, you know, I mean, it's the same old story, you know, I mean, especially in today's world, you know, where the gospel makes very little sense today, because for a lot of people, because salvation is so readily at hand. You know, I can find in this world the joy and happiness and the love I'm looking for. At least that's the illusion. Mm-hmm. And all I have to do is just go on the internet and order something from Amazon, and I can be happy. Right. So, yeah, that's our world. I would guess most of our listeners today don't fall into that category, or they wouldn't be listening to Relevant Radio.
3: Yeah, but that's a good
5: one. Never knows. I think the one thing you could do is, you know, on a more particular basis, is every once in a while we hear something in a homily or read something in a book, where the Holy Spirit comes and gives us a little inspiration, and it falls on our footpaths of our heart. You know, our heart can have its own footpaths that, you know, in certain areas where we're just kind of blind to what our Lord wants us to do. So, I mean, we can always just apply it to ourselves as well in that regard.
3: I like that term, blindness. That was kind of parallel to what I was thinking, which was a hardness of heart, right? So like you said, hearts in the footpaths there. But it does reveal this sort of spiritual blindness that we can have. And I guess one of the practical outpourings of this, I mean, this is a show about spiritual direction after all. What do we need to be careful of there? What are the things that can cause our heart to become hardened or our spiritual eyes to become blind?
5: I would say obviously our pride, but it's kind of that stubborn pride and a refusal to look at ourselves and to know that we can be doing things wrong, that I have to adjust and be willing to realize that other people see things about me that I need to change, that I don't see, and I should be open to their correction. And so I think that would help a lot if we could just do that.
3: Yeah. So, okay. Fair enough. Very good.
5: Yeah, listen to your wife.
3: Amen to that. I mean, yes.
5: Yeah. Not that you should listen to everything she says and does, because she's not perfect either. But when she sees something that you need to correct yourself on, generally your spouse is pretty on point.
3: Yeah, she does have a special insight that nobody else has. I will say that for sure. Wonderful. All right. Very good. Well, and the devil can be active in throwing up some of these obstacles to our receiving the word as well. Like he's
5: absolutely.
3: Yeah. And I guess I just want to
5: can be he is
3: right. I guess what I want to avoid is just kind of people thinking, well, they were just talking about the devil back there when we're really just talking about human frailty today. But I think we know. I hope we know that. Yeah, Catholic teaching would say the devil is very active yet in getting us
5: absolutely
3: keeping us from this stuff. Yeah, very good. 888-914-9149 to be on the air with Father Eric Nielsen as we're talking about the parable of the sower today. If you have insights, questions, comments you'd like to give us a call. 888-914-9149. Let's go to the phones. Our friend Nick is calling in from Frankfort, Illinois. Hi, Nick. Good morning.
6: Good to be with you all. It's such a great topic because I like to juxtapose it up against my own conversion, my own life, my own time when the Lord says, all right, Nick, it's time to give up everything and follow me. And, you know, at the beginning, I think of that time when it took right away. and I had that human zeal and not that zeal given to me by the Holy Spirit. And then you fall away. And you get into your career, and the career gets, you have the worldly mentality, and that gets in the way. And then we allow all these other thorns to get in the way. And the beauty of all of that, I thought of, is now in this time of my conversion, in my mid-60s, I look at everything that the Lord gives me falls on good soil. I take it. But of course, I have my times when I do fall off, and I do have my inconsistencies I still have to work with. But I look back at all those times when the Lord was so merciful with me, and he allowed me to fall off track, and even more so, he allowed me to learn while I was doing things I shouldn't have been doing. And I just love that parable because it reminds me of my life.
5: No, it's very great. I like the idea, human zeal as opposed to divine zeal. So now you got you got your divine zeal underneath you now. Oh, I guess we lost them.
3: Oh, yeah, there you are. Yeah.
6: No, I'm still here. No, okay. Yes, that's the way I like to look at it. And I think of the times when I've operated under the false human zeal, and now more often on that zeal, depending on the Holy Spirit in my weakness, giving myself to the Lord and realizing how effective we are when we just surrender.
5: Yeah, right. When we're following our Lord's inspiration rather than our own. So,
3: mm-hmm. Yeah, exactly. Nick, it's always good to hear from you. Thanks so much for calling in and giving us some good perspective on this stuff and how it, especially like how it personally applies to your own life. And that's when you can see the Word of God taking root like that. You can see you are evidencing the fact that yes, the seed can make its way into good soil, and that's what I think we want to get to here, right, Father? Is that to prepare the soil of our hearts for this? This is what Jesus is calling us to do, is he not?
5: Oh yeah, absolutely. I would say, I mean, we have to prepare the soil. But for the listeners, I think most of us listening right now, you know, the first one that doesn't apply to us that much. The second one, you know, we're sticking with it. The third one is where we're at. I got to get rid of those thorns and thistles that are keeping me from bearing fruit.
3: Okay. You well, I tell you what, Father. This is what I'm thinking. Let's do this. Let's quick hit on the rocky soil, because even if most of the listeners are not there, I'm guessing we all know people in our lives who are kind of there.
5: Yeah.
3: Let's take a little bit of time to unpack that rocky soil.
5: Let's look at that one.
3: Yeah, and then we'll get into that third one that you think that I think rightly so, that a lot of us, that's where we're at. So the rocky soil. So it's they receive it with joy. It springs up, but then anxieties and things kind of rob it because it has no root, correct?
5: Yeah, well, exactly. What it is they find out that, you know, they thought this is just going to be great. You know, I'm going to become Catholic. All my problems are going to go away. My temptations are going to go away. And suddenly it's just going to be very easy for me to live, you know, a moral life. And also, they don't realize, you know, I'm going to get persecuted for this. So that's what our Lord says. Trials and tribulations.
3: That's what it is.
5: Persecutions come.
3: That's right.
5: You know.
3: Yeah.
5: And then boom. I just. It's not working. It's not working for me. I wanted an easy fix. So, you know, we live in the world today, especially of easy fixes. We want stuff. In fact, sometimes I think healing services are like that. Hmm. How often do people go for healing services to be healed from things that, if they just worked on themselves correctly, would heal? But no, I want that easy fix. And sometimes we probably believe easy fixes. And when it doesn't come, you know, well, then what good is it? It's not doing what I thought it was going to do. So
3: yeah.
5: That's why people fall away.
3: Yeah, yeah. Yeah, and I think there is that. I mean, I think that it's great that there is a sort of honeymoon phase when we come to faith, that we, you know, we do have this this attraction, this, as Nick put it, I think he put it well, kind of a human zeal that goes along with that. You know, it's like newlyweds or people who are just falling in love,
5: yeah.
3: Right? That there's this intensity and a romantic joy about it, but it's got to go beyond that, both in the human relationships and in our relationship with the Lord.
5: Yeah. Anything new is interesting, you know? And so if you're just attracted to it because it's new and interesting, well, then it's not going to work. And plus, you know, faith here's the thing about faith, and John of the Cross just really drives this home. You know, faith is not a feeling, and faith is not an intellectual understanding. And so often, you know, the way we become Catholic is we're brought to faith through our intellect, and we're brought to faith through our feelings, you know, the feeling of God's presence. But at its essence, faith is deeper than that. And so we got to be able to walk by faith and not by sight. And some people don't like that. They don't like the ambiguity of it. And so they fall away.
3: Yeah. Yeah. I've seen it happen in both Protestant and Catholic circles. I've seen it happen frequently. Well, more frequently than I would have hoped for.
5: You know, there's a quote I should always try to track this down. I just read it somewhere. Somebody wanted to say John the Evangelist and said, you know, this man fell away. That's so surprising. And St. John replied, be more surprised that a person perseveres. So the early church just had a very kind of, some would almost say, a pessimistic view of the perseverance of people that come to the faith. You know, many are called, but few are chosen. And so perseverance is the greatest grace you can get. We should pray for final perseverance every day in our lives. That God give us the grace of final perseverance. Because the Gospels are pretty clear. You know, if we fall away at the last moment, we still fall away. So, anyway.
3: Yeah, very.
5: A downer here, but let's pray. we can all be number two in this one. We can all be the one on rocky ground if we're not careful.
3: Yeah, indeed. Yeah. Well, great conversation so far with our spiritual director today, Father Eric Nielsen. I'll tell you what, Father, we'll take a little bit of our break here. We'll take our first break, and then when we come back, we'll get into the seed sown amongst the thorns and what that means, where a lot of us probably find ourselves today. We'll talk about that. We'll give it a good exegesis as we come back. If you've got questions, comments on the parable of the sower, if you know somebody whose heart seems to match one of these four types of soil and you're wondering what you should do, give us a call, 888-914-9149 or innerlife@relevantradio.com. 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
9: Hello, Father James Kubicki here, and today is the feast of the patron saint of all priests, John Vianney. He was a simple country parish priest whose holiness was evident in every Mass he celebrated and every confession he heard. Thousands flocked to his tiny church in Ars, France, and after his death and canonization, he was named the patron saint of parish priests. And recently, he's been named the patron saint of all priests. Do you pray for your parish priest? Do you pray for him daily? Please join me now in a prayer that comes from the Curie of Ars prayer group in Raleigh, North Carolina. St. John Vianney, who accepted the cross, O holy priest of Ars, as a young seminarian, you encountered many obstacles on the road to the priesthood, but you realized that to suffer was to suffer with Christ on Calvary. And so, if following our Lord meant taking up his cross, you lovingly embraced it. Your motto in life became loving while suffering and suffering in order to love. You did not get discouraged, but your strong faith united you closer to Jesus every day of your life. Oh, great St. John Vianney, you know what is needed for my parish priest's salvation, a strong faith able to accept the will of God in all things. To serve Christ, he too must take up his cross and follow him. By your prayers, obtain for him a heart full of courage and strength. Obtain for my parish priest that same courage and strength to follow Jesus wholeheartedly, even if it means following him to Calvary. Intercede for him before the Lord, that he may do the will of God. obey the commandments, and love the church, the bride of Christ.
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9: Hello, Father James Kubicki here, and today is the feast of the patron saint of all priests, John Vianney. He was a simple country parish priest whose holiness was evident in every Mass he celebrated and every confession he heard. Thousands flocked to his tiny church in Ars, France, and after his death and canonization, he was named the patron saint of parish priests, and recently he's been named the patron saint of all priests. Do you pray for your parish priest? Do you pray for him daily? Please join me now in a prayer that comes from the Curie of Ars prayer group in Raleigh, North Carolina. St. John Vianney, who accepted the cross, O holy priest of Ars, as a young seminarian, you encountered many obstacles on the road to the priesthood, but you realized that to suffer was to suffer with Christ on Calvary. And so, if following our Lord meant taking up his cross, you lovingly embraced it. Your motto in life became loving while suffering and suffering in order to love. You did not get discouraged, but your strong faith united you closer to Jesus every day of your life. Oh, great St. John Vianney, you know what is needed for my parish priest's salvation, a strong faith able to accept the will of God in all things. To serve Christ, he too must take up his cross and follow him. By your prayers, obtain for him a heart full of courage and strength. Obtain for my parish priest that same courage and strength to follow Jesus wholeheartedly, even if it means following him to Calvary. Intercede for him before the Lord, that he may do the will of God, obey the commandments, and love the church, the bride of Christ.
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3: And we are back. Welcome back to The Inner Life. We are talking today about the parable of the sower. What do you think about this very familiar parable? Have you seen yourself maybe move through different types of soil at different types in your times in your lives? Maybe you have somebody in your life right now who seems to be exactly one of the types of soils. You're wondering, what can I do? What can I say to help this person out? Give us a call. Join the conversation and enter into the conversation with our spiritual director, Father Eric Nielsen, at 888-914-9149. 888-914-9149. Well, Father, as promised, let's get into then, as you claim that many of us are probably in this place of being amongst the thorns. That's the anxiety one, isn't it? It's the anxiety and riches is what Jesus says about that one.
5: Yeah, that's our temptation, you know. Okay. To really and you can go to church every Sunday, and I think part of this problem is, and we can do that especially in our today's culture, is you kind of turn religion into just a therapeutic way of feeling good about yourself. Huh. You know, I want to be whole and I want to be happy, and religion is just, you know, it's just a way to do this. So
3: I think you're right. I think it can be therapeutic, and it can be, we turn to it as a way of, like you said, being a full-fledged human being, or, being whole as you put it, to give us at least that sensation that that's what's going on. But faith, you're saying, is about more than that.
5: Yeah, so it's about fruit. So what's the primary fruit? The primary fruit is your eternal salvation. That's the fruit that you're looking for. Mm. You know, a Christian would sacrifice everything but his own soul. You know, that's the fruit that I want. And that's, and another way of saying that is I want to love Jesus. I want to stay in love with Jesus, and I want to love him in this life, and I want to love him in the next life. So I will not compromise or do anything that distracts or diminishes my love of Jesus. And I'm only going to do the things that, and I'm going to look for things that increase my love of Jesus. So that's the primary fruit that we have. And from that fruit comes the desire to serve other people. I want to serve Jesus in other people. And so I'm not striving just to have this nice little comfortable lifestyle. God has asked me to go forth and bear fruit. So the first fruit is my growth in holiness and my desire for my salvation. And then the second is my desire for the salvation of other people. And that might sound like, well, maybe I should be preaching the gospel on street corners. But for most of us, it's just where that, it just starts by being a good friend and a good help to those in need. Jesus did tell the apostles to go out and preach the gospel. But he also just told all of us just to, you know, feed the hungry and clothe the naked and console the sorrowful. And so that's the fruit that our Lord is asking of us. We can't just be self-satisfied people, you know, living in our own little Bible study and being happy because I learned something.
3: I think there's something really profound here as well. And this goes back a little bit to what you were saying about the rocky soil as well. But I think sometimes we evaluate our spiritual lives based on our interior feeling. I wouldn't even say disposition. It can be anyway that we go by the feelings that are going on inside and say, and then we're tempted into this area of saying, if it doesn't make us feel good, then like you said before, it's not working. It's not quote unquote working. Yeah.
5: Yeah. And if it feels good, then it is working.
3: Yeah. Yeah. Exactly.
5: I mean, we do have to analyze our feelings. They aren't unimportant,
3: right.
5: But the indication of your growth in holiness is in, and your fruit is your growth in your charity towards other people and the growth in your love of Jesus. Mm-hmm. And the way, in a certain sense, that you measure growth in your love of Jesus is how, you know, if you love me, keep my commandments. So how well am I following the commandments? And then additionally, how willing am I to sacrifice for Jesus, to suffer for Christ? Then how willing am I then to suffer for other, to undergo suffering in order to bring, you know, joy into other people's life?
3: Yeah. Yeah. So, I'm glad you went to the, if you love me, you'll keep my commandments there. Because when you're thinking about it, I mean, Jesus, what did he command? Love God and love others. Love your neighbor as yourself. And then he said, you know, love one another as I have loved you. He also said, as you're just indicating there, Father, take up your cross and follow after me. So there's all of these things are obviously intertwined. And scripture tells us, right, that if we keep those commandments, that love is the fulfillment of the commandments, right? That we don't need to, quote unquote, worry about the, you know, killing somebody or committing adultery or coveting or that sort of thing if we live in love, right?
5: Yeah, yeah, absolutely. You know, and that's why they would say, you know, for those who love, there is no law, because the love just naturally propels you in the right direction. Now, love for us is a feeling. We don't want to diminish that. You know, we want this to come from our heart, and we want feelings of affection for our Lord and for the people around us. But we can't base our love on that, right? Our love just has to be based on our actions and our will to do good for others and do good for Christ. Now, what gets in the way of that? Well, my desire to, you know, save up money for this vacation, or, you know, my desire to just go home and watch a movie rather than, you know, be a, you know, help out my friends over here. Or even, you know, not, I don't want to knock Bible studies. Bible studies are great things. You know, sometimes you don't feel like going to your Bible study. But because last time you went to your Bible study or your small group, you know, you didn't really like it, didn't really feed me, so to speak. But, well, out of love and charity for the people in there that are going to miss me, that want my encouragement, you know, I'm going to go. You know, and so that's, these are the little things that we do as Christians.
3: Yeah, it's important. These little things go a long, long way in the life of love. That's the saints have told us that over the course of the centuries, for sure. We're talking the parable of the sower today with Father Eric Nielsen. Would love your take on this parable. Are there specific things that you would like to ask about or things that you're facing right now? Maybe it is one of these things that you're facing, temptation, or maybe there's the riches, the lure of riches and the anxiety of living in the world today. There's a lot of that to go around. Is it maybe cutting short your fruit that you're called to bear? Well, let us know. We'll pray to the Holy Spirit that we can help you out. 888-914-9149, 888-914-9149. Going back to the feelings thing again, Father, and I just think that that's so prevalent in our society today that there's a lot of things tied up in our feelings. And like you said, I don't want to say that they're unimportant. But at the same time, you can't let them drive the bus all the time, I think.
5: No, you can't. Yeah, absolutely. Yeah. They can't drive the bus. Yeah, the intellect has to drive the bus.
3: Okay.
5: You know, but the intellect is what informs the will.
3: Sure.
5: And then I think, too, it's not complicated, but I think a lot of time our feelings aren't really from our heart. Our feelings are more superficial feelings and aren't really, you know, truly deeply heartfelt. And sometimes I think we just have to get more in touch, you know, what's really down at the bottom of our heart rather than these more ephemeral feelings that just kind of come and go like the weather.
3: Right. Well, but this was going to be my question too. I think I know what I would say to this, but I'm interested in your take on this, Father, which is, you know, if we discipline ourselves to let the intellect drive the bus, as it were, can our feelings change? I mean, can we actually become attracted to something that before we would have just as readily left, or vice versa? Can we become more kind of against something? Can we feel more repulsion from something that maybe before we just thought, oh yeah, this is fine?
5: No, absolutely. That's the way it works. You know, it starts with your intellect, and you know, if you listen to bad music, your feelings will suddenly start to be orientated to things that are, you know, kind of negative. Mm-hmm. You know, Aristotle pointed that out. You know, Aristotle said, I think in Nicomachean Ethics, you know, that mothers tend to love their newborn babies more than fathers because they've sacrificed more for that child because of the pregnancy.
3: Interesting.
5: And so if you want to love somebody, sacrifice yourself for them, which is an intellectual idea that you have in your mind, and that's a choice that you're making, and your intellect is telling your will, okay, I'm going to sacrifice for this person, and I'm not going to do it out of compulsion. I'm not going to do it out of a need to be loved in return. I'm not going to do it so I can feel good about myself. I'm going to make the sacrifice for this person out of love for Jesus Christ and out of love for this person as a human being. If you do that, you will develop feelings for that person. That will happen. So all you out there that, you know, don't have any feelings for your spouse anymore, just
3: right.
5: Start sacrificing yourself for them out of love of Christ and out of love for them. You got to say that. I'm doing this out of love. You know, if you white knuckle it, you'll just get angry and give up after a while, right?
3: Right.
5: If you do it
3: right.
5: Just to do it, it's not going to work. You know, but if you make that intellectual choice, I'm doing this because I'm a Christian, I want to love Jesus, and Jesus asked me to love my neighbor, and I chose this person to be my neighbor for the rest of my life. I better, you know.
3: And if you make sacrifices,
5: if you make sacrifices for them, you and I've seen it in couples. I've known people that, you know, have had deep affection for people that treated them really poorly, and it was a healthy affection. You know, it wasn't deprecation type of, you know, clinginess. It was, you know.
3: And that, I mean, that love. It takes a lot of humility there to do that as well. I mean, to put others.
5: It takes God's grace. It takes you praying the rosary every day and receiving the Eucharist a little bit.
3: There you go. All right. Well, I love it. I love it. We're getting right down to brass tacks here. Father Eric Nielsen's with us. We're taking your calls and comments, questions about the parable of the sower, 888-914-9149. Next up on the phones is Carol, who's calling in from Texas. Hello, Carol. Welcome.
11: Hello, Patrick. I had a question related to this. I often try to see what ground I've fallen on. I strive hard, but I'm calling about a particular incident I had with someone who's since passed on to her final reward. But I met her through one of my adult sons. She was the grandmother of his ex-girlfriend, and she somewhat spiritually adopted me, I guess, because I sponsored her into the church. But I found that she began to without asking me, adopted me to be her go-to person in her life. And I had known her relatively less than others. And I also, have a husband, children, adult children, grandchildren. But she did have a lot of bad family interactions, some of which could possibly have been her own fault. But anyway, I ended up feeling a lot of resentment about it. And, wanted to help some, but not to the degree that she did. And I didn't know how to handle that. I don't feel like I always handle it well. I took it to confession, but I just wanted your opinion on that.
5: Carol, that sounds like a very needy person took advantage of you. And that very often happens, is that somebody who just has an infinite amount of needs, and somebody, mm-hmm. especially if that person routinely makes decisions that increase their needs, and then expects you to meet those needs, that can be extremely frustrating. And so, and if you're a good person, it's not uncommon to find yourself in that type of a position. And in a situation, I think everybody who is of means, you know what I mean? If like you, Carol, is God always puts one person like that in your life, which is fine. There's nothing wrong with having that person in your life. But when you're in that situation, Carol, you've got to really stay close to Jesus, and you've got to be willing to say no to that person. You can't feel obligated to say yes all the time. And it helps if you're praying and say, Jesus, is this something you want me to do for this person? Because if it is, I'll do it with a smile on my face. But if it isn't, I won't do it. And you've got to have that trusting relationship with Christ. And then it's got to be done for love of Christ and for love of that person, seeing Christ in that person. But if it slides into, I'm just doing this to get this person off my back, or I feel like I have to do it, or I'll feel guilty if I don't do it, then it builds, as you experience, it builds that feeling of resentment. So that's why prayer is so essential to this, and what's really essential is our own relationship with Jesus Christ. And then eventually, the more we love Jesus, the more we can, we're capable of doing this, and more our Lord asks us of it. But the key is if our Lord asks of it, then I know I should do it, and I know I'll get the grace. And, if you look at the saints taking care of people that would curse them and revile them and make their life more miserable, even while they're giving them acts of charity, these saints are able to do this without resentment because they saw Christ being, reviled for what he did. And they were able to accept it out of love of Christ. So that's where we have to go with that, Carol. It's to me, I bet you, Carol, you did a great job. You're probably hitting the right note 85% of the time. So don't beat yourself up. Next time you'll do better. But look for another person like that, Carol. We always should have somebody like that we're helping out.
3: Carol, thank you so much. Thank you so much for the call. Really appreciate it. We're talking about the parable of the sower today. And guess what? We need to take another break. But on the other side of this break, we got to get into the good ground. What does it mean to be fruitful in your life? What does it take? Are there things that we can do, the things that you can do to make your heart into good soil, to receive the word of God and let it grow deep roots and to spring up and to bear just manifold fruit? We'll get into it after this break. In the meantime, give us a call at 888-914-9149, 888-914-9149, or send us an email, innerlife@relevantradio.com. 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Stay with us.
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14: Hi, this is Archbishop Perez of the Archdiocese of Philadelphia. 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
3: Hey, thanks for coming back with us. My name is Deacon Patrick Conley. My thanks to Charles Beery producing the show for us today. Tim Hine is on the phones for us, and our spiritual director, Father Eric Nielsen, pastor of St. Augustine University Parish at UW-Platteville in Platteville, Wisconsin. 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Let's take a phone call again. Let's go to Sean calling in from Maryland. Hello, Sean.
20: Hello, how are you?
3: Doing well, thank you. Thanks for calling in today. What do you got for us?
20: I wanted to ask you a question about coveting, the sin of coveting, and its relation. I teach Sunday school, and I want to make sure I'm explaining it properly. One thing I've noticed is, although conventionally we talk about coveting is like being unnaturally jealous of a person's accomplishments, whether it's possessions, a car, a boat, his wife, his house, but couldn't it also be said that if we turn that around on ourselves and blame ourselves because we don't have those things, and develop this attitude that we're substandard or lacking, couldn't that also be viewed as a sin of coveting as well?
5: I don't think so. I mean, I would not think that is the sin of covetousness, is to think I should have something that I don't. I would say that's just a sin of pride, of thinking that you are more than who you are. maybe you could say it's, I guess you have to look at it this way, Sean. You would be right in this instance that I'm coveting a, I'm coveting a image of myself that I don't have. Hmm. And so I guess you could call that a form of covetousness, although nobody really possesses it. It's not, it's imaginary. So traditionally you covet something that actually exists. So, but it'd be kind of, you could kind of call it covetousness in a broad sense, Sean, if you wished.
3: Yeah. Okay, great. Sean, thanks so much for the call. Really appreciate you calling in. Father, I want to, of course, hit up the good ground here when we're talking about the parable of the sower. And just this great promise of Jesus, really, when he talks about seed bearing fruit 160 or 30-fold, that you see that, and you're saying that, wow, like, one apple seed can produce an apple tree that's going to bear a fruit with a lot more seeds in it, right? So,
5: oh, yeah.
3: So how do we get ourselves into that portion of, or that place of being good ground?
5: Well, you have to do a lot of weeding, which is, as you open up the program, you said
3: I
5: that.
3: I knew it. All right.
5: Maybe that's the best thing to teach your kids is to go and weed. Yeah. Mm-hmm. You've got to open up your heart to our Lord and say, Lord, you can have my whole heart. And I want my heart to be fertile soil for your love. And so, but then when we look into our heart, and if we're honest with ourselves, we see a lot of things growing there that aren't really the love of Christ. You know, we see love of all sorts of things. And we would say in Christian parlance, you know, inordinate love, attachments. I'm attached to these things, or these are my addictions. You know, and an addiction doesn't have to be necessarily harmful in itself. You know, I can be addicted to just having a bowl of popcorn every night, right? Mm-hmm. Or I could be, you know, addicted to my little half-hour TV program. And what I mean by addicted, this is something that I do that gets in the way of my love of Christ. Uh-huh. And so, you know, at night, when I, you know, because usually at night we're feeling a little, you know, I want a little pick-me-up, a little something, or a little diversion. You know, I turn to bowl of popcorn and watching a little YouTube video. No, that's great. You know, it's not evil, but it is keeping you from turning to Christ at that moment and saying, all right, Lord, I'm going to use you as my crutch, so to speak. These little things are going to be different for all of our listeners. You know, I don't want to say you should give away a bowl of popcorn. I mean, I'm sure there's saints out there that bowl the popcorn all the time. But, you know,
3: fair enough.
5: You know, the goal is to find, you know, what are your weeds and pluck those things out. And I would say a big weed that we all have in our culture is, and this causes a lot of anxiety, is that we really want things figured out. We don't like living in trust of what the future might bring. We want security. You know, we want we want insurance and everything we own and money in the bank, and you know, we just want to feel safe and secure. And not that we shouldn't think about the future, but our Lord said, don't worry about the future, you know.
3: Yeah,
5: don't build grain bins.
3: Yeah, so, yeah, to carry on with the agricultural analogies. And just, you mentioned that security, and I mean, that seems to penetrate deep. Maybe it has all the way through history, but these days it seems like that's one of the places we want psychological security in our identity as well. It seems like we're groping for that. Our society is just filled with people who are groping for that. They're, you know, they want that, but they're not finding it. So it seems to me that, isn't that like at the core of some of the things that we're facing too, is recognizing who we are in Christ.
5: Yeah, I would say the biggest reason that we don't have the greatest security that you can have is security in relationships. That's the security you are looking for. The more secure you are with your relationship with Jesus Christ, the more secure you're going to feel. Now, secondarily, the more secure you are in your relationships with the people around you, the more secure you feel. But if you're not secure with our Lord Jesus, and if you don't have a lot of human relationships in your life that you're secure with, well, then it's got to be my 401k or, you know, whatever. You know, it's going to be something else. I'm going to hoard things. you know, hoarding things gives people security. So, but our security is supposed to be in God alone. And, you know, that's not easy to get there. You know, in the meantime, I got a little security in my mom. Or, you know, my husband gives me a little security. There's nothing wrong with that. You know, we don't become saints overnight. So,
3: yeah.
5: But yeah, we don't want to become secure in things that are really, really harmful for us and are really getting in the way.
3: Right.
5: So,
3: right.
5: You know, that's, so all of our listeners, it's like, okay, where am I finding my security right now where I shouldn't be? Mm. You know, what little step can I take to, you know, remove some false crutch that I got and really kind of

0: about here.
1: That's what we're doing. Yeah, we are.
0: With our main gardener here, Father Eric Nielsen is with us. Father, we got just under a minute here before we ask for your blessing. But I guess what I want to ask is, obviously at the core of all this too, and we were just talking about remaining secure in our relationship with the Lord. I mean, the standards, right? Prayer, sacraments, that's what we're about. Yeah. Those need to be at the center.
1: Yeah, prayer, the sacraments. Well, actually, the sacraments are everything. Every grace that you, all grace comes through our Lord Jesus through the sacraments. I mean, through the Mass. Even if you're not going to Mass, you're getting grace because of the Mass. But in order for you to access the grace and sacraments, you need to live a life of prayer, and you need to live a life of mortification, or if you will, a life of sacrifice.
0: There we go.
1: You put those two things together, then the sacraments will have much more meaning to you.
0: Ah, wow. That's the way to tie it off there. Well done, Father. That's really good. And it's a huge challenge. I don't mean to make light of it, but it's right on point. Father, thanks so much.
1: It's simple. It's not hard. It's just hard to do.
0: Exactly. Not hard to say, but it's hard to do. That's right. Thanks so much for being with us today, Father. May we have a blessing from you as we close, please.
1: In the name of the Father, and the Son, and the Holy Spirit. Amen. Heavenly Father, we ask for your grace that you would enlighten all of our hearts so that we can know what's keeping us from falling more in love with your Son, Jesus Christ. And we ask this through the same Christ, our Lord. Amen.
0: Amen. Oh, very good. Friends, I'm really excited to invite you to be part of a special three-part series we got kicking off tomorrow on the six foundations of prayer with Monsignor Thomas Richter. He was on previously and has done these shows before, and they have been very popular. I've received emails and compliments about the things they've learned. So tune in tomorrow at 11 o'clock Central for the first of the three-part series on the six foundations of prayer. Until then, grace and peace.
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5: I want to make a brief comment. 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I've been listening to you and Relevant Radio for about 6 months now. 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I drive mostly because I don't like flying. But I was on an AM radio station. I came across Relevant Radio, and it was your show that was on, Patrick. And
4: wonderful.
5: It touched me. Yeah, it was just wonderful. And it's been your Relevant Radio. And I got the app right after that, and I've been listening every day ever since, and it's become a vessel for me if I need to pray or something like that. 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Yeah, it's been wonderful. I've been plagued with bad thoughts and things like that for many years due to my bad behavior and addictions, things like that.
4: 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Rather broad company. A lot of people experience the same thing. So tell me then, Joshua, you stumbled upon it? I assume you were looking for something to listen to, and then you found Relevant Radio?
5: Well, I was looking for something spiritual on the radio when I'm feeling disconnected. Any type of fellowship and talk about Jesus and Christian Catholic talk is helpful. So I was just looking for something because I was just feeling alone out there, and Relevant Radio came on, and I've been a faithful listener since. You're my favorite. You and Cyrus are my favorite. Drew's great. Father Simon, everybody's great. I just want to thank you for everything you do and for continuing to minister every day for us out here. It's just been wonderful for me.
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4: And that thinker was a guy by the name of René Girard. And his key insight into human behavior was not just that human beings are the most imitative creatures in the world, but Girard's key insight is that humans imitate the desires of other people. So Girard's insight was that this imitative behavior continues in adulthood. Girard called this mimesis, which comes from the Greek word to imitate. And he called the imitation of desire, mimetic desire.
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5: Yeah, that's the voice of my next guest, and you are going to love this conversation. Luke Burgess is going to be joining me. He's the author of a book, too. Luke just came out with a book called The One and the 99, Forging Identity in an Era of Social Contagion. We'll break all that down for you, but you got to ask yourself, have you ever stopped and asked whether the opinions you're holding are really your own? I was thinking about it a little bit earlier, knowing he was going to stop by the studio here. And why do ideas spread so quickly today? Why is that? Why do entire groups suddenly seem to, and you'll see this social media, you see it on television, they seem to think and talk and react the same way. It's almost like somebody handed them a script. We live in an age right now of social media. Online outrage, constant pressure to belong. So how do you remain true to God and how God created you? And that's what I want to explore today. If you want to join us at any time, phones are always open, 888-914-9149, 888-914-9149. I've been noticing a lot of this lately because you get one viral video or one trending topic and suddenly millions of people are talking about it. It's a very different world in the past decade or so. And it raises questions about you and your children and maybe even your children's children. Are you making your own decisions, or are you simply being carried along by the crowd? And maybe you never thought about that, how you're being influenced. We are all created by God. We belong to God. God created us for community. He didn't create you to lose yourself in it. Your identity is not supposed to shape you, be shaped by social media or politics. That's the other thing we see. It's almost a religion today, right? Or the loudest voice in the room. That's another influence, but St. Paul tells us, don't be conformed to this world, but be transformed by the renewal of your mind in Romans 12, right? So I love the term social contagion. And in the studio with me today is as I said, Luke Burgess. He's an author and the Catholic University of America faculty member, and it's great to have him with us. You might have seen him online. He just gave a great talk in the Chicago area. And Luke, I have your, first of all, good to have you in studio with us today.
6: Good to be here, Drew. Thanks for having me.
5: I knew it was my the other day, giving a talk last night. One of my colleagues went, loved it, and I heard he said, "You're going to love this guy in studio with you today." So I'm looking forward to this conversation. I deal with a lot of cultural stuff. I talk about the influence on our families and our culture and on our individuals and things that influence us. Let's talk a little bit about your story. My producer Nick was in seminary for 7 years. And God called him out of that. You were in it for 5.
6: Yeah.
5: You write a little bit about your story in here. Very successful businessman, too. I can't wait to hear that aspect of it, too, because I know you were involved in the vending machine business. Bring us back. Introduce us, if you could, a little bit to your background, and then we could talk a little bit about the book.
6: Yeah, well, I opened my talk last night by saying that some reviewer called me a very successful businessman, and I had to set the record straight, because I think by far the most successful thing that I've ever done in my life is go to confession weekly for the last 17 years. So that is the success that I'm the most proud of, because it hasn't always been easy to get up off the mat and do that. But let me take you back about 18 years, before that process happened. And I was living in Vegas, and it's unbelievable to me that right before I walked in the studio, I ran into a friend of mine who still lives in Vegas, right here in Illinois, in the studio, who was an instrumental part of my conversion story. Just ran into him 5 minutes ago for the first time in years.
5: It's a small world, isn't it?
6: It's amazing. It's amazing. So let me take you back to, I had graduated from NYU, from the business school, got a job on Wall Street. and forgot why I even wanted to work on Wall Street in the first place. It turns out I was good with numbers, mm-hmm. and people told me, you know, you would this job pays very well. You would be good on Wall Street. And it's probably where I learned the lesson that just because you're good at something or just because you have a gift for something doesn't necessarily mean that God is calling you to do something, right? These are two slightly different things. It's a very worldly way of looking at vocation. I was miserable. I moved to California and started a series of companies in my 20s. One was very successful. A couple of them were moderately successful. And one was an utter total failure. It blew up in my face when I was in my late 20s. So throughout my 20s, I was an entrepreneur. And I'd moved that last company from California to Las Vegas, Nevada. And I did it for primarily business reasons. Moved out of California into Nevada. Rent was cheaper. Taxes were a little bit better. But little did I know that moving to Las Vegas, of all places, was going to be my... I was literally going into the desert, but I was about to go spiritually into the desert. And when I had that company eventually blow up during the 2008 mortgage crisis, it all happened very, very quickly. I ran into a series of people. One of them is the gentleman that I just ran into in the hallway here. He was one of a handful of people that I met, including a couple of incredibly holy priests that came into my life and gave me different models of desire. All right, this is what my first book was about. You know, people model desires to us. We don't know what we want unless if we've never seen something modeled to us before. And holiness was modeled to me for the first time in Las Vegas. And I went through a roughly 2-year period of kind of asking myself serious questions. You know, why did I pursue that job on Wall Street in the first place? Where have I found my sense of identity as an entrepreneur? You know, is it bound up with the level of VC investments that I get and the status of the VCs who are investing in my company and the kind of exit that I'm going to have? Where is my sense of meaning and identity coming from? It certainly wasn't in Christ. And there was just a series of providential events that prompted me to take some time off, to reflect deeply on who I was, how my beliefs had been formed, how my ambition had been formed, and where it was directed to. And after spending long hours in the numerous 24-hour coffee shops that Las Vegas has, is one of the, there's many wonderful things about the city of Las Vegas, including $2.99 breakfasts and 24-hour coffee shops. And I found myself sitting in these 24-hour coffee shops sometimes until 2 or 3 o'clock in the morning, reading the Desert Fathers, making up for the classical education that I never got in school, reading Plato for the first time, being transformed through all of this. But it was the saints that touched me the most deeply. And I resisted it. I was go, go, go. And little by little, I started to slow down until one day I walked into the Cathedral of Las Vegas, Guardian Angel, which is on the Las Vegas Strip, directly next to one of the most glamorous casinos on the Strip, the Wynn and the Encore. And I walked into that casino and made the first confession of my life.
5: Wow.
6: For some reason, despite having went to Catholic school, I missed the boat on the first confession as a kid.
5: Really?
6: Yeah. And then shortly after that, the next thing I did was I book a retreat at a Catholic retreat center in Flagstaff, Arizona, the Diocese of Flagstaff. And that was the beginning of, I believe in continual conversion, but that was certainly the beginning of a radical break for me. And I realized I needed to step away. And after, you know, a couple of years, I eventually discerned the priesthood.
5: Yeah, before we go there, you know, back up to your confession, because you say you go once a week now. That's fantastic. And John Paul II probably did, I think he did that too, didn't he? Or maybe more frequently, but a beautiful exercise. You know, I try to go every 2 weeks. Once a week is fantastic. What was your first confession like? What was that? What was it like? You just walk in there and said, hey, I was, you know, raised Catholic, but never received the sacrament. Did you have to have, what happened in that experience?
6: Yeah, there was a long line. Yeah. And
5: Did you even know what to do?
6: I did know what to do because I had read what to do. And one of the things that I had read was, you don't need to give your whole life story, you know, confess your sins in number and kind. And it certainly could have been a 1 hour long confession, but I gave him the context and I said, cool. I haven't been, this is my first time at confession. I was raised Catholic. I fell away for a number of years and I just gave him, everything. I don't know how long I was in there for. I certainly lost track of time. And, he at the end of it, he didn't say a whole lot, and he gave me a penance, and I was like shocked. I was like, I just got to do something kind for the poor, and I just kind of walked out of the confessional. But that was the day that my life changed.
5: That's really, it's an amazing story. I love it. You know, I have a friend who's an exorcist, and he was sharing with me that because of the ministry, confession's frequent. You know, it really is. But he goes back now over the course of his life and really begins to delve into unforgotten sins and things along those lines. I just want to encourage anyone who's listening. If you haven't been to confession in a long time, go. It is liberating and it's healing. And I'll tell you what, you'll encounter Christ, you know, truly in that sacrament. And believe me, the evil one does not want you going, but you'll be set free. And I'm telling you what, your spiritual landscape will clarify and it will change your life. It really will. So, you know, you're reading Church Fathers, which is pretty deep stuff. You end up going to confession. You go to this retreat. What'd you do with all your businesses? What happened next? You went into the seminary, did you sell everything and just decide to become a priest?
6: It's a great question because I knew partly my own weakness. I knew that in some sense I had to burn my ships behind me when I made the decision to approach the vocations director. And I took a series of steps, legal steps, financial steps, removing myself from control. Yes, I did give some things away. I got rid of the house as a homeowner. I had a lot of possessions. And frankly, that was one of the things about, you know, St. Anthony's story. Mm-hmm. You know, his possessions is what prompted him to go out into the desert, and reading that convicted me deeply. So I took a number of steps to unwind so that if I was in seminary and the going got hard, and of course it did. The doubts and the fears crept in right during the first year, and I was in for 5 years, but it happened very, very quickly. I did not want it to be easy for me to leave if that happened. Yeah. And I took a series, awesome. Including breaking up with a very, very serious girlfriend of two years at the time.
5: That's something else.
6: Yeah.
5: And this is chronicled in your new book too. You share part of your story. You wrote a book before that. In your previous work focused on mimetic desire, how does a new book build on that? And let's explain mimetic desire as well, because Nick and I were talking about it before you came into the studio today, and I'm thinking, my gosh, a lot of people struggle with this, and maybe unpack it for everyone. Explain what mimetic desire is and you know, how it played a role in what you're now doing.
6: Yeah, well, that phrase mimetic desire was coined by a Catholic thinker named René Girard that more people should know about. Yeah. And he famously said, man is the creature who does not know what to want. Yeah. Therefore, he looks to others to show him. And those other people are models of desire. And he is saying that, you know, humans, we have, you know, biological instincts that show us that we want a cold glass of water if we're hot and thirsty. We don't need models of desire for that. We have appetites. But at a certain point, we don't know what to desire. I feed my dog well, he lays down and he goes to sleep. You give me a good meal, I look up at the sky and say, well, what next? You know, what do I want now? And we find people to show us. Now, there's positive models of desire. I would say that the saints are tremendously positive models of desire, you know, wanting to want what a saint wants. But of course, we can find models of desire for everything now. You know, just log on to your phone, scroll social media, and you will find millions of them. And this is really unprecedented in human history. And we're all susceptible to this. And during the pandemic, while I was writing a book on this concept of mimetic desire, I was scrolling my phone and was taken by these romantic images of people living out of their vans with books and taking pictures, making breakfast over the Grand Canyon. And immediately, I asked my wife if we should get a souped-up van and start traveling around the country. So it's just, it happens to us without us knowing. And one of the reasons that Girard called it mimetic desire, which is just a fancy word for imitative desire, is because unlike imitation, mimesis is almost always unconscious. You know, we don't know that we're absorbing what other people want almost by osmosis. So when we're in certain environments, it's hard for us not to want what other people in that environment want. And this can work in rivalrous ways. If you live in Cambridge, Massachusetts long enough, you might just start to wish that you were a little bit smarter. You know, if you live in certain places, because MIT and Harvard are there.
5: Sure.
6: And,
5: so,
6: and it's and we're so this is this subject has fascinated me. How can one be in, we talk about being in the world but not of the world, but how can we apply that to various communities that we're part of where we do want to be in it, but we don't want to be completely of it to the point where it shapes our entire identity? How can we be a part of things in healthy ways? And in a world where mimetic desire is so rampant and strong, it can be easy to over-identify, in fact, with different groups that we're a part of.
5: So it's not always a negative,
6: no.
5: Is it? Because I remember years ago I had the opportunity to be in Rome and I met John Paul II, right? And after meeting him, I often describe it as being like a schoolgirl in front of a rock star, right? I mean, I was just so smitten by the holiness that this man exuded. You know, I gave him a gift that I brought with me. He gave me a pair of rosaries. I wanted to achieve that level of holiness. When you're around people who have incredible virtue, I kind of want to ascend to that level, that same practice of prayer and holiness. But at the same time, you can see how powerful the world is too. And we live in a culture that is driven by secularism and materialism and all these other isms of our day. And is it a psychological flaw within the human psyche or makeup that makes us so susceptible to this? Is it something unconscious? Is it part of our fallen nature? I don't want to go that far because, you know, you can want to achieve great holiness. How do you see that?
6: I think that it's related to our fallen nature in the sense that sin is disordered desire in a way. And rather than look to God, we look to our right and our left and start comparing ourselves to other people. Envy, you know, enters our heart. And, you know, one of the first things that after the fall, Adam and Eve experienced shame and a sense of inadequacy and insufficiency. And Girard would say, well, why do we choose models of desire in the first place? He once said, all desire is a desire for being, which I take in a very Augustinian way, right? Our hearts are restless until they rest in God. But if they're not resting in God, we'll subconsciously find somebody who seems to, you know, maybe have their life together a little bit more than we do. Maybe they seem like they're confident in their desires. And we begin to imitate them in a way because of our own unwanted self and lack of identity in Christ. And I'm talking about the negative forms of mimetic desire forms. So there's many. I think, you know, it's how we learn virtue is through imitation.
5: Yeah.
6: But because of our fallen nature and our insecurities, we often imitate people, I think, in a rivalrous way. I mean, this played out in seminary, right? You know, walking that because we have so much in common and we're so alike. There's almost an extra drive to differentiate yourself. So it's you can easily walk in the chapel and on the first day of seminary in Rome, everybody's kind of looking around. Well, who are the other guys here? And, you know, he prayed on his knees during the whole holy hour and my knees started to hurt 30 minutes through and all of these kind of ridiculous things that actually draw you away from the reason that you're there in the first place. And I would say that is a form of unhealthy mimetic behavior.
5: Yeah. You know, a lot of religious communities, you see this. I mean, it's one of the ways Satan can really divide and drive you. It doesn't just be materialism. I think that's such a great example. If you want to join us, by the way, feel free to dial in. The number to get in is 888-914-9149. I'm speaking today with Luke Burgess. He wrote a brand new book. I want to talk about that as well. And fill us in a little bit, because that first book you wrote was on mimetic desire, which I think is... that's phenomenal. I think people should read. I'd like to get a copy of it. The latest one, tell us a little bit about it. What inspired this particular book? What was going on in your world, or why do you think God's calling you to do this right now?
6: Well, the relationship to my first book is that my editor told me when I wrote Wanting, you have one job, Luke. You need to explain this obscure French philosopher's fantastic idea, at an eighth or ninth grade reading level, and it's mimetic desire 101, and that's the whole job. Don't try to do too much. And so I did that with that book. I think I did it somewhat successfully. And there was a lot that I wanted to say, right? How it plays out in the spiritual life, in family life, in politics, at work. And so this was the book where I was able to kind of apply it across domains. Why did I feel called to it? I have grappled with and maybe part of it's because I'm an only child, the ways in which I am in various communities and the ways that they ask need different loyalties or they have different expectations of me, and the way that I sort of sit in the tension of my relationship between, who God is calling me to be and my personal vocation and the expectations of others on me. And, that, for instance, can be a particular cross for a seminarian to bear. And the book is obviously inspired by the parable of the lost sheep and the one in the 99. I was reading the parable when I was inspired to write the book. And I don't know about other authors. I come up with the titles first.
5: Yeah.
6: And almost I can sort of see the whole thing right at the beginning, even though I don't have it worked out yet. Yeah. And I thought, I've heard this parable my whole life, and I've always had a lot of questions about it. There's a lot of material that needs to be filled in this story. Mm-hmm. What was that time apart from the flock like for that lost sheep? When it came back to the flock, was it different than when it left? And of course, I applied this to human life with the single lost sheep being a person and the 99 being a crowd or a group. And I thought that is a fundamental tension of our age, the pressure to conform, coercion, to align everything about yourself with the expectations of different factions, to the point where you can lose yourself and to the point where it violates the personal conscience, right? So that has been something that I've grappled with for a long time. And then what really made me realize I needed to write the book was I realized that the parable of the lost sheep is part of a triptych, three parables that are told back to back to back. And that is the hidden structure of the one in the 99. It's the parable of the lost sheep. It is the woman searching for the lost coin. And then finally, it is the parable of the prodigal son. And the book is largely about my journey back to the father through my own caregiving for my own father who has advanced Alzheimer's disease. Wow. But the parable of the lost sheep was my entry point into asking questions about the relationships between how we understand ourselves and our personal calling and the various milieus, groups, environments that we move through in and out of throughout our lives.
5: Yeah, my guest today, Luke Burgess, let me grab a call or two for you here too. And of course, you can join us 888-914-9149. We got a lot to talk about today and I'm grateful to have you in the studio today. John's in Encinitas, California. It's the San Diego area. John, hi, you're on there with Luke. Go right ahead.
7: Thank you, Brother Luke and Brother. I was in the seminary for 3 years, and a friend of mine in the seminary warned me that I experienced a lot of heaven, also a lot of hell. And I wrote a reflection about my experience, and it's called Strangers. The strangers we meet are nothing more than our stranger selves. And in those strangers, we meet the strangest of all strangers, Jesus. The Lord.
6: Mm. That's beautiful.
5: John, thank you. That's wonderful. My call screener is saying that he experienced haughtiness in the seminary. It was a struggle for him there too. Mm. But I would think there's a lot of that mimetic desire in that place as well. Let me take a break. When we come back, we can talk a little bit more. John, thanks for sounding off. If you would like to get the book, what's the best way to do that? I didn't even it's online anywhere.
6: You should be able to find it anywhere books are sold. Yep.
5: All right. So you can check it out. The one in the 99. Easy way. Just do a quick search for that. Last name, Burgis. Short pause when we come back. We will talk a little more. Stay with us.
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5: Well, hey, thanks for joining me. It is a delight to be with you today. If you're just tuning in, I am speaking with Luke Burgess, author of The One and the 99. He also wrote another book. I have not read this. I'd love to check it out. It's called The Power of Mimetic Desire in Everyday Life. And you can check that out online. I just asked him, where can you get your books? Anywhere where books are sold, check it out. Check out a Catholic bookstore, too. It's always good to support our Catholic organizations that are out there. If you're just tuning in, we're taking a look at a world where trends and opinions and identity seem to change by the hour. So how do you stay grounded? How do you avoid, and how do your loved ones, maybe this is important for you to know for your kids, how do you avoid being swept along by the latest social contagion and still remain connected to other people? And you talk a lot about this, Luke, and let's pick it up maybe on that point. Use the word social contagion, which I love. I think it's a perfect description. We live in a very different world today. It's a digital world, and it seems like things are accelerating. And with AI and all that, that's going to introduce boy, the things that get delivered to us and the form it is delivered is pretty transforming. Let's explain what social contagion is, how we can safeguard ourselves and maybe even recognize whether we're succumbing to it.
6: Yeah, social contagion fundamentally is the way that ideas and emotions in particular spread through groups and through the world, and they spread kind of like an infectious disease in the sense that we catch them and we are not acting with intentionality, but we're sort of reacting to what we've absorbed. And, you know, of course, technology has accelerated this tremendously. You know, just this, the speed of life, and of course, the contagion of desires as well, is something that Gerard talked about extensively. And, you know, I've always been struck by that. I think it was a G.K. Chesterton quote. You know, the church is the only thing that saves a man from the degrading slavery of becoming a child of his age, right? Which is sort of like to becoming completely formed by, you know, the temporal immediate expectations. And is there something enduring, right, that prevents us from getting tossed about on the vicious waves of contagion of modern life, something that grounds us? And of course, you know, we can find that in the church and in the sacraments and in Christ. But there has to be, you know, and this is the reason why I think people that are not secular people really struggle. What is the transcendent object that they're looking to respond to, that is not determined by, you know, social opinions? And in the book, I talk a lot about the distinction between a solid self and a pseudo self. And a solid self is the self that has, you know, examined why they're upset about something, for instance. Isn't it amazing? Yeah. You know, that's one of the things that the last 5 or 6 years has shown me, is that many people take their anger for granted, their outrage for granted, without stepping back and taking the time to even examine it objectively. And study after study has shown that, you know, anger and outrage spreads far faster than good news. You know, and that's a scary thing. And that's also what prompted me to write the book. So it's a way to call people back to, I would say, a level of intentionality about how we're choosing to direct our attention, our time, our love, and finding ways to sort of transcend the enormous pressure on us to simply react.
5: So give me your take on our culture, because I'm sure part of what you've seen is how polarized the country has been, right? And how partisan and how angry. It's such a great description. It's one of the things we really see manifest. I never saw so much anger and so much violence on the streets of America. What warning signs are there that people are becoming prey to that? And in addition to that, you know, what role does our Christian faith play in maybe protecting us from that? Because, you know, I don't think polarization is just about politics, right? But I'd love to get your take on that, because that's the first thing you think of when you think about polarization, right? How divided and how angry everyone is. Is polarization more than politics? If so, what? And then how do we insulate ourselves from falling prey to that? Because it's very easy to get, you know, politics has become a religion for a lot of people today, and they've become very passionate about it. You know, and there are other things that become their false gods too, but maybe you can parse that and give some perspective.
6: Well, I certainly don't think that polarization is limited to politics. Yeah. I mean, we see it in the church. You can have two Catholic churches that are blocks away from each other that are radically different and that are polarized over, you know, some ideological line. So I do think this is something that I see that cuts across everything. It's prevalent even in the church. And one of the signs, I think, something that I started to notice around 5 or 6 years ago, was kind of an increased willingness to cut people out of our lives, you know, emotional cutoff, to seek. Now, look, we're tribal creatures. We always have been. And tribes offer a lot of advantages, right? But there is a sense in which tribalism kind of flips into something incredibly unhealthy, where we just pre-sort everybody that we meet, and we label them, we categorize them, we won't talk to certain people. I've just seen this completely accelerate over the last 5 or 6 years. And one of the reasons that I think, you know, the parish, you know, the model of the parish is so important and so interesting is that there seem to me to be fewer and fewer organizations and communities in life that are not carefully curated by me, that I am part of, and that have mechanisms for reconciliation that are thick. It's just so easy to enter and to leave. You know, the minute something happens mm-hmm. that I don't like, I can leave. Right. And, you know, technology is doing this, removing all friction from human relationships and from human associations, right? It's very easy to slide in and out of things. And, you know, I think that one of the central messages of the book is that we shouldn't view tension or friction as a sign that this is not a fit. We should view it as an invitation to learn something about ourselves and something about other people, and work through that to be differentiated selves who can be in communion with other people. The most interesting line in the Pope's latest encyclical, for me at least, was describing the Tower of Babel. He said, "They chose homogenization over communion." Mm. And what's so interesting about that to me is he is saying that communion implies differentiation, right? Homogenization is something different. That is conformity. Right. And communion is something different than conformity. And we don't get a lot of places. The family is one of them. The family and the healthy parish are two of the really the only places I can think of that really are schools of communion and that don't reward the sort of the easy way out all of the time. Because in a family, you can't do that. You know, I can't fire my daughter when she throws a tantrum. So there's very few places and institutions like that left in American life, in my view.
5: All right, let's take a few calls for if you want to join us, 888-914-9149. We'll go to Temperance, Michigan. Bobby, hi, you're on with Luke Burgess. Go right ahead.
18: Hi, what a wonderful discussion. And I've been contemplating this stuff, actually, ironically, for this last week. I got into a deep discussion of how Jesus rolled in on, I shouldn't say rolled in, he came in on a donkey on Palm Sunday, and the people, whether they're Jewish and, you know, or secular, they all put down palms out of respect for what they believed was the Lord and Savior that's coming in. And then with less than a week on Good Friday, those same people, for multitude of reasons, I'm not saying it's a simplistic equation, they crucified him. So my question is, why would we think in this day and age of social media, of all the things that are going on in our culture, why would we think anything would have improved? And then, like you guys, I just listened subsequently, talk about polarization of politics. No party has the market cornered on being truthful and righteous. And so if there's any polarization going on in this country, in this world, it's good versus evil, and it always has been, in my estimation.
5: Bobby,
18: and I don't think, so back to my original question, why would we assume it would get any better with all this social media, Facebook, all right, TikTok, all this? And I'm not anti that, but it's definitely loaded with a lot of selfishness.
5: Hey, Bobby, thanks. Great contribution. Appreciate it. I'll let Luke respond.
6: Well, the example of Holy Week is fascinating because René Girard, who, you know, is the father of mimetic theory, and also which is related to why our culture makes scapegoats so easily, he would describe that complete inversion of the praise and adulation on Palm Sunday to the crucifixion as the power of contagious, mimetic, rivalrous scapegoating desire flowing through a community with startling speed. I mean, talk about terrifying social contagion. And obviously, if it can happen to our Lord, it can certainly happen to us. And, you know, perhaps, you know, one of the most freeing things that we can realize in human life is that choosing the truth, choosing to do the right thing, will often lead to us becoming a scapegoat, becoming misunderstood. And the sooner that we can accept that, the sooner that we can accept that our fate may be that of our master, it brings a certain freedom with us to be able to act without fear.
5: Bobby, thank you very much for your call. Why do people find it so difficult to think independently? Have you noticed that?
6: Yes, I mean, I myself included. You know, it's amazing. I'll ask my students many times, "What do you think about this book? What do you think about this thing that happened?" And nobody wants to be the first one to answer because they want to know what I think first.
5: What do you think?
6: What do you think, Professor Burgess? Or what do the reviews say about your book? You know, before I say what I think, it is because we have to take accountability and ownership. And, you know, the with all the talk about pronouns in the country, I do think that one of the more important ones is the pronoun I, which St. Thomas More, you know, said emphatically when he was defending himself. He said I, and it's dangerous because when I say I, I am saying I believe, right? I mean, even when we profess the creed, we do it together, but I am saying I, and I'm taking ownership for something rather than speaking in we, where I can sort of defer accountability. Oh, we think this, we, so it is me taking personal accountability and with that stamp. And I think people are afraid to do that.
5: And it's interesting you say Thomas More. I think about Maximilian Kolbe, St. Teresa of Calcutta. You take a look, the saints all understood this, didn't they? They stood against the prevailing, you know, winds of their day, of the culture. Not because they wanted conflict, but because they understood that truth ultimately demanded it. And they refused to let public opinion dictate their convictions. That's something that we need to do today. And it's challenging. It brings me back to that question kind of I asked you a little bit earlier. I mean, how do we do that? How do we fortify ourselves? How do we make sure we're not drinking the poison, right? We're not being intoxicated by these social contagions unconsciously, and how do we make sure that we can really reflect Christ as we're called to do?
6: I think that a deep reflection about the role of the conscience, the well-formed conscience, of course, is what I mean, is absolutely critical. I think that is the connection between the one and the 99, the well-formed conscience, right? And Pope Benedict, and maybe it was Cardinal Ratzinger when he wrote the book, is a wonderful little book called On Conscience. And St. Thomas More, one of my favorite saints, I think embodied the personal conscience while also being incredibly funny and prudent. I think that is, so doing a personal examination of conscience daily, I think is the most important practice that I've adopted in my life. There's a general examination of conscience that I do, of course, before I go to confession. But then there's a particular examination of conscience that I do. You know, how the way that I speak, you know, publicly, all of these things need to come. And that involves knowing ourselves a little bit. But I would encourage listeners to write out a personal examination of conscience based on what you know to be true about yourself, your weaknesses, your imperfections. And I think that is one way of inoculating ourselves against that social contagion. And of course, the Mass, by its very nature, it's anamnesis, the memory, right? Going as frequently as possible, I think there's no better way to sort of remember what happens when we are not rooted in Christ and in communion with Him.
5: That's really well said. You go to confession weekly and Mass daily, I'm assuming.
6: Yeah.
5: Boy, you talk about being fortified, right? Keeping your vision focused. I love it. I have to take another short break. When we come back, our final segment with Luke Burgess is ahead. If you want to join us, 888-914-9149. Nick will put his book up on our show page in case you are driving. Say, I'd love to read it. You got a pen? You want to jot this down real quick? Open your cell phone. The One and the 99, Forging Identity in the Age of Social Contagion. And we'll continue our conversation when I return.
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22: 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Remember, O most gracious Virgin Mary, that never was it known that anyone who fled to thy protection, implored thy help, or sought thy intercession was left unaided. Inspired with this confidence, I fly unto thee, O Virgin of Virgins, my Mother. To thee do I come, before thee I stand, sinful and sorrowful. O Mother of the Word Incarnate, despise not my petitions, but in thy mercy, hear and answer me. Amen.
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0: joining us today. It is a delight to be here with you. Having a great conversation today with Luke Burgess. And if you want to join us, feel free to try to do that. He's the author of a book, a couple books, four of them, in fact. His latest is called The One and the 99, Forging Identity in the Age of Social Contagion. And, you know, we live in a world where identities seem to change by the hour. And we're looking at how you stay grounded. How do you avoid being swept along by the latest social contagion while still remaining to the people that you love and fulfilling who you are as God created you? And we have maybe just a few minutes left with him. And, of course, I'll go back to the phones in a minute. I just want to continue to our conversation here for a moment, because I'm thinking about the family dynamic. We're influenced by so many different things. We talk politics. We're talking social media. We're talking, you know, media in general, entertainment. The home is one place where I think we're all formed very early, right? And I would assume, and you probably know this and can speak to this, but I'm assuming that families unintentionally pass along these social contagions. So, you know, you're kind of helpless too. You know, you're growing up in those in that environment, and this becomes part of who you are. Do you see that happening? And if so, you know, how do you identify that and keep the good and get rid of the bad?
1: I see this in so, you know, so many of my students, for instance, right? I mean, we talk about, you know, careers and jobs, and, you know, parental expectations almost always enter that conversation. And, you know, I think our parents, you know, hopefully want the best for us. But there's an element of freedom that has to come in. And, you know, I think freedom is an important thing to look for in discernment. You know, are we, what kind of attachments do we have, right? The need to please my mom or dad or meet the expectations of my friends. And that's not really making the choice or responding to God's will in complete freedom. So I think it's an important conversation to have. I have a 2.5-year-old daughter right now, and I'm already thinking about that as she, you know, grows up and develops and makes choices. Not all of them I'll agree with. You know, how can I make sure that she is not doing things only to please me? And if I detect that, or if I sense that, I think I would actually need to intervene.
0: It's really well said. So from a personal perspective, and maybe you can share this with everybody, but how did you find a way out of these social contagions of your family and the things that influenced you? I understand you've made yourself a gift of yourself for caring for your dad. And that's an interesting aspect of your story we haven't really spoken that much about.
1: Well, you know, I've struggled with, you know, discerning the next step in my life for such a long time. And in discernment for a long part of my journey, even as a Catholic, was something, I don't know if I knew how to discern very well. It was something that was abstract. I would go to prayer. I would, you know, pray for God to tell me exactly what he wanted of me. You know, I wouldn't get an answer. I would beat my head against the wall. I would feel abandoned. And I've come to see discernment as something a bit simpler than I conceived of it in the beginning. Often, the people that are right in front of me, very close to me in my life, are, you know, calling me to respond to them and to serve them and to care for them. And starting there is the best place to start for me. And then the rest is revealed to me along the way. So it became much simpler. And in my particular case, my father began to develop dementia quite a while ago. And I think we were all a little bit in denial of the symptoms and the signs. And my mother was, and I'm an only child, my mother was his primary caregiver. And my mother passed away very suddenly in 2021. And, you know, I really had to assume, you know, my dad's care. And now he has advanced Alzheimer's. And it's a vicious disease. No doubt many listeners can relate to it because it's so widespread. But in caring for my father, you know, even as his own sense of his identity is being lost, so much to me, I was pulled out of a lot of worries and anxieties of my own. This happened in 2021, where I was able to focus on serving him. And in that process, my discernment, including writing this book, sort of took care of itself, right? So it's sort of the act of love, the gift of self, is sort of how I ended up finding a deeper calling here. So often, you know, the self-help industry, finding yourself, it's something that's very me-focused, where in our faith, obviously, it's dying to ourselves, making a gift of ourselves, losing or laying down our lives for another is how we do that. So this kind of other-oriented thing is such an important part of discernment. And I remember one time I was feeling relatively down, and my spiritual director, great priest at the time, said, well, why don't you go serve others in some way, and that will probably get you out of this kind of funk that you're in. And I think that's just a wonderful lesson.
2: That's great advice. So we only have a few moments left. What do you hope readers will do differently, maybe after reading your book? What do you hope to accomplish there?
1: My hope in having completed the book is that it's not a passive experience for any reader. And I've really tried my best to not make it that. And those who read it will see what I mean. It is meant to help you probe the quality of your relationships with the various communities and people in your life from which you probably draw some sense of your identity. And the goal is to go deeper and deeper and deeper until you can sort of find your identity in Christ and find and deepen your relationships with other people and strengthen those your relationships with other people so that you can be in relationship and that you can be in communion without sacrificing your integrity ever, living in the truth, being true to your personal vocation while being in communion. Because it's one thing to be in relationship and be in communion where there's a false peace. But it's much harder to do it when there's truth and honesty at the root. And I hope the book is a call to examine our relationships across different domains of our life, in the church, at work, in institutions, perhaps in your own family, perhaps with your friends. So it's relatively sweeping, and I'm trying to give readers tools to be able to assess how they can be in deeper relationship with other people.
2: So if people want to get a copy of it, best way is online, right? Just to do a search for the book, The One in the 99?
1: The One in the 99, or ask your Catholic bookstore if they carry it.
2: One final question on this, and then I know we're running out of time here, but do you think most people today struggle? Do you think they struggle with who they really are, or to know who they really are? Is that common for everyone? Or do you think, you know, that's not the case for everyone? I don't know. I mean, I kind of feel I know who I am, but I'm older now. You know, when I was younger, at different stages of my life, you know, before you're married, when you're married as a father, I mean, Does that evolve and change throughout your life? Or do we always kind of struggle with that?
1: I do think that most people struggle with that. Yeah. You know, that's why I did feel called to write this. Yeah. And it's part of it is knowing who we are, but also even when we do know who we are, how do we navigate a world that often rewards conformity?
2: Right.
1: You know, how do we weigh the cost of dissenting, for instance, right, in good conscience? So even if you do know who you are, I think that there is still the question of how to navigate and live in a world in integrity where you will often be challenged in ways that test your very integrity. Bishop Eric Varden, who I think is one of the most profound writers, Catholic writers today, he said that community is a constant test of your integrity. It's why living in community is so important for a monk. And I thought that was profound. That made it into the One in the 99.

0: while maintaining that.
1: Yeah. I know you hail from CUA, right? Yeah. But if people want to track you down, bring you in to talk. I don't know whether you do talks. Or
0: I do. Yeah.
1: How can people learn more about what you're doing?
0: Sure. LukeBurgis.com. Just my name, LukeBurgis.com.
1: Was it hard to get that domain?
0: I did it a long time ago.
1: So did I.
0: My last name is spelled a little weird. So
1: it's so funny. When I first broke into radio years ago, I decided I was going to capture my name. But I didn't do it right away. I was on the air for 2 or 3 years. Somebody took my name, right? Oh, no. They put it. But then again, because I didn't pursue it, a couple of years later, it was free. You know, it was freed up. The person realized, hey, I'm spending money every year to keep this guy's name, and I can't get any money out of him. I was able to capture that domain. That is so funny because sometimes domains. A guy named Thomas Woods, who wrote a book, he's an author too. He couldn't get his name. He had to pay a lot of money to get it back. It's another guy I know. Anyway, it's great to have you in here with us today. I appreciate the conversation, the depth of it, and for all that you're doing. I know we talked off air about your next book. We'll say a prayer for that. That's going to be a great one.
0: Thanks so much for having me, Drew.
1: Comes up, so.
0: Appreciate it. Thank you.
1: Say a prayer for Luke Burgess. I'm out of time. Doug Hinderer is coming up next for Marriage Unhindered. So are your news and headlines. Of course, Father Rocky is going to pray the Rosary across America at 7 o'clock. I know he'll be grateful if you join him for that.

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2: This person said, by the mercy of God and my fervent prayers and that of you, my spiritual family at Relevant Radio, I want to share this answered prayer. During an annual screening for lung cancer due to a family history, I found that I had a 1.5 centimeter large mass in my lung. The doctor said it should be considered malignant. He says, you can imagine the feeling of dread and anxiety I had. Drew, I'm a divine mercy intercessor. My husband and I, we pray every day with you. I was referred to a pulmonary medicine doctor, which of course, as the specialist took time upon meeting with him, he ordered pulmonary tests, lab works, and a PET scan. Well, a month or two went by. When we met again, the test looked normal, but the mass was still there. The plan was to recheck in 3 months. So if it stayed the same, I would undergo a biopsy and determine whether or not it had to be removed. So we continued to pray and trust the Lord. After 3 months, the CT was redone. I returned to the pulmonary doctor, and he opened my report and he shared the results. The look on his face, she said, was priceless. The tumor had completely disappeared. He says it was gone, and he had no explanation for this. This is the healing power of the Divine Mercy Chaplain. I prayed to St. Jude and to St. Rita as well, but my lung is clear. I feel so blessed to receive this grace. I pray it brings hope to others facing difficult diagnosis. Jesus, I trust in you. Yours in Christ, a spiritual family member of the Divine Mercy Chaplain.
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0: good afternoon and welcome. Great to be here with you today. As I say every day, I really enjoy this. This is kind of the highlight of my time together, right in the heart of what we do and what we talk about. And if you are just tuning in, love to have you pray with me. I stop every afternoon for about 20, 30 minutes, and we pray this beautiful prayer that was given by Jesus himself to a young nun named St. Faustina is her name. I'm going to say Helen Kowalska was her Polish name before she entered religious life. But St. Faustina, she wrote in her diary about the promises that the Lord gave her regarding the power of this prayer and how it delights him. And that's why I think as we gather together every day, we see so much fruit. And I say it every day. I'm grateful for everyone who's taken time. I want to thank a few people. I was reading some emails earlier this morning. And thank you for taking the time just to not just send intentions. I get a lot of intentions, of course, but also to send those answered prayers. Like when we pray together, and maybe you don't get through on the phones, maybe you do, but you said, man, we prayed for that during the chaplet, and this is how God worked it out. I love hearing those. You can email me, drew@relevantradio.com. Okay, and just mark it answered prayer or praise report. That's how some people do it. And I'll see that, and I'd like to share those. And you can send me your intentions as well. But let's pray for one another right now. If you're going through a difficult time, if you really need an answer to prayer, let's pray for you. Okay, you can get in at 888-914-9149. That's 888-914-9149. I'm in studio today with Mary Beth, one of my great colleagues here. And Mary Beth, it's good to have you back. Great to be able to pray with you once again.
1: Yes, I'll be here a few times this week, I think.
0: You're here tomorrow too, right?
1: Yeah.
0: I'm loving it, yeah. Well, anything you want to start us off with, pray for, share?
1: I do. I want to pray for anyone who is battling an addiction and is actively working to overcome it, that Jesus would help them to keep going, give them his grace, and if they fall, to pick themselves up and just to keep going.
0: It's a heavy cross, right?
1: It is a heavy cross, but I think it's one prayer that Jesus really wants to answer. He really wants to free us from those addictions and the enslavement, right?
0: But it's exactly what he says in the diary. You know, he tells her, anything you ask of me, in virtue of my passion, through this prayer, I'll grant. And if it's according to my will. And I'm like, well, what's God's will? God's will does not want you chained in addiction. It doesn't want your loved one in that.
1: Yeah.
0: And, you know, when somebody's addicted, and I've had addiction in my own family, and my father struggled, and I've had other loved ones and friends who battled addiction, it looks like they'll never get freedom. They'll never, ever be released from it, that the addiction's too powerful. It seems demonic. But with God, all things are possible. And I've seen heroin addictions broken. I've seen alcohol addictions broken. There are people who've conquered porn and sexual addictions. I mean, there's no addiction too great for God. So we'll pray for that today as well. Nick, anything you want to join us with or share?
2: Yeah, I was just talking with Dr. John Littell as we transitioned to the chaplain, and he reiterated prayers for his health. He had a recent medical episode that scared him a little bit, and so he just wants us to pray for him and for his continued health.
0: All right, doctor, we are praying for you. We'll continue to do that. I was going through some email, like I said a little bit earlier today. I just grabbed a couple quick emails here. This person says, I have a couple requests, Drew. One is for my mother, who's now in hospice care. And she's at peace and she's comfortable. We were able to take her to church one last time, and which was her wish. I'd like to pray for her and also for a friend who committed suicide by jumping in front of a train this past Monday. Her name is Carrie, and she has two daughters, and they were young, 10-year-old named Hope. So would you please pray for her? One final one, she says here, special intention for a special needs daughter, and that for my family, that they're going to approve health insurance. So a lot of crosses, a lot of difficulty. We'll certainly lift that up. Another person wrote, Drew, as I sit here in adoration and I speak to Jesus, I ask, how on earth is our family so dysfunctional? I mean, my adorable little brother has become mentally ill. He hears voices at 14 years of age, and now he's mentally disabled and he lives alone. We all just want to live better lives, but we're stuck in dysfunction and paranoia and pride and jealousy and disordered priorities. I'm begging Jesus to restore us, and especially James, who is the youngest. So, yeah, we don't often pray for those with, you know, these psychological or mental challenges. Let's really turn to St. Diffident today. We'll really ask for healing in those areas. So many different ones. People who are bipolar, people who are depressed, people who suffer from anxiety, those who suffer from paranoia, from, you know, diminishment, from all sorts of things. Let's bring them to God right now, and we will ask for His great mercy. Mm-hmm. And let's pray together right now. I know my phones are full, so if you want to get your intention at least heard by our family here, by our group, Nick is on our social media. Send him a post, at Drew Mariani Show, okay? At Drew Mariani Show, and he will go ahead and we'll give some voice to it for you, okay? And of course, you can watch on Facebook, YouTube, and Relevant Radio Plus. But let's begin right now as we do. In the name of the Father, and of the Son, and of the Holy Spirit, amen. You expired, Jesus, but the source of life gushed forth for souls, and the ocean of mercy opened up for the whole world. O font of life, unfathomable divine mercy, envelop the whole world and empty yourself out upon us. O blood and water, which gushed forth from the heart of Jesus as a fountain of mercy for us,
1: I trust in you.
0: O blood and water, which gushed forth from the heart of Jesus as a fountain of mercy for us,
1: I trust in you.
0: O blood and water, which gushed forth from the heart of Jesus as a fountain of mercy for us,
1: I trust in you.
0: Our Father who art in heaven, hallowed be thy name. Thy kingdom come, thy will be done on earth as it is in heaven.
1: Give us this day our daily bread. And forgive us our trespasses, as we forgive those who trespass against us. And lead us not into temptation, but deliver us from evil. Amen.
0: Hail Mary, full of grace, the Lord is with thee. Blessed art thou among women, and blessed is the fruit of thy womb, Jesus.
1: Holy Mary, Mother of God, pray for us sinners now and at the hour of our death. Amen.
0: And I believe in God, the Father Almighty, the Creator of heaven and earth, and in Jesus Christ, his only Son, our Lord, who was conceived by the Holy Spirit, and was born of the Virgin Mary. He suffered under Pontius Pilate, was crucified, died, and was buried. He descended into hell, and on the third day, he rose again from the dead. He ascended into heaven and is seated at the right hand of God, the Father Almighty. From there he shall come to judge the living and the dead.
1: I believe in the Holy Spirit, the Holy Catholic Church, the communion of saints, the forgiveness of sins, the resurrection of the body, and life everlasting. Amen.
0: Amen. All right, we'll take our first call today from La Hombra, California. Let me go to Rita. Rita, good afternoon. Welcome. I'm sorry. Let me find
3: Colleen.
0: There you go. Hi, Rita. I'm sorry you weren't on the air. Go right ahead. We can hear you now.
3: That's okay. Okay. Thank you for taking my call, Drew. I'm calling. I called about a month or so ago regarding my daughter having a very large cyst on her ovary. Mm-hmm. So they were able to remove the cyst. And they were able to save the ovary, and there's no cancer.
0: Oh, my gosh. Praise God. Well, we'll thank God for that, right? We'll pray for continued health for her. And we'll also praise him for, of course, the use of medicine and technology. I say it all the time. We often pray for these miraculous cures. You know, we've had tumors that were inoperable disappear, but God can use treatment. He can use medicine. He can use technology. He can use all sorts of things to bring in. So let's give God, for you, Rita, for all of your intentions. We'll pray for your daughter, and we'll pray for those who are battling cancer. And Lord, we just give you praise for the way you answer us. What an inspiration. And I know great things are in the offing for those who pray with trust right now. So we turn to you once again as we raise our voice. Eternal Father, we offer you the body, blood, soul, and divinity of your dearly beloved Son, our Lord Jesus Christ.
1: In atonement for our sins and those of the whole world.
0: For the sake of his sorrowful passion.
1: Have mercy on us and on the whole world.
0: For the sake of his sorrowful passion.
1: Have mercy on us and on the whole world.
0: For the sake of his sorrowful passion.
1: Have mercy on us and on the whole world.
0: For the sake of his sorrowful passion.
1: Have mercy on us and on the whole world.
0: For the sake of his sorrowful passion.
1: Have mercy on us and on the whole world.
0: For the sake of his sorrowful passion.
1: Have mercy on us and on the whole world.
0: For the sake of his sorrowful passion.
1: Have mercy on us and on the whole world.
0: For the sake of his sorrowful passion.
1: Have mercy on us and on the whole world.
0: For the sake of his sorrowful passion.
1: Have mercy on us and on the whole world.
0: For the sake of his sorrowful passion.
1: Have mercy on us and on the whole world.
0: All right. Caitlin is in Rancho Cucamonga, California. Hi, Caitlin. Good afternoon.
4: Hi, Drew. I'm asking for prayers for my grandpa Juan, who is in the hospital again for the fourth time. We're praying for complete healing of his health and strength for our entire family.
0: All right. Well, let's lift him up right now, and we'll lift you and your whole family up. I know how much you must love your grandfather. And Lord, I just ask you hold him, that you embrace him, that you are merciful to him. And this is a sacred moment for him. So I entrust him right now completely to your divine mercy. And Lord, I just give to you all those now approaching the threshold of eternity. If it's your will, embrace them as a merciful Savior. If it is also your will, I pray for an extension of life for many. We're really praying for that now. But I give you these souls, and I give you in a particular way those who've gone before, so souls in purgatory, have no one to pray for them. May by virtue of our prayers, their purgation be mitigated and maybe even alleviated as we pray. Eternal Father, we offer you the body, blood, soul, and divinity of your dearly beloved Son, our Lord Jesus Christ.
1: In atonement for our sins and those of the whole world.
0: For the sake of his sorrowful passion.
1: Have mercy on us and on the whole world.
0: For the sake of his sorrowful passion.
1: Have mercy on us and on the whole world.
0: For the sake of his sorrowful passion.
1: Have mercy on us and on the whole world.
0: For the sake of his sorrowful passion.
1: Have mercy on us and on the whole world.
0: For the sake of his sorrowful passion.
1: Have mercy on us and on the whole world.
0: For the sake of his sorrowful passion.
1: Have mercy on us and on the whole world.
0: For the sake of his sorrowful passion.
1: Have mercy on us and on the whole world.
0: For the sake of his sorrowful passion.
1: Have mercy on us and on the whole world.
0: For the sake of his sorrowful passion.
1: Have mercy on us and on the whole world.
0: For the sake of his sorrowful passion.
1: Have mercy on us and on the whole world.
0: All right, before we go to Martha in Chicago, let me jump right over to Nick, who is here in studio with us. Nick, what's coming in on our socials?
2: Drew, Colleen is praying for Charlton's mental health. His birthday is this Friday. Clara is asking for a quick healing for her sister and to be pain-free while she passes kidney stones. Janet's praying for Sherry, who has a mass on her lung and is scheduled for an MRI. Also, prayers for the resolution of my family conflicts. Another listener is praying for a son that does not want help. Pamela's wishing her sister Mary a happy birthday and praying for her family. Kat is praying for her family's heart to surrender to Jesus amidst all distressing legal battles that they're facing as a family. Juana is asking prayers for daughter Angelica, who had a baby 3 months ago. Part of the placenta was left in her uterus. She had a procedure to remove that, and today she was taken in an ambulance with hemorrhages and low blood pressure. Finally, Sharon is praying for financial troubles, the healing of her broken humerus, and also peace and healing in her family, especially for the return of her daughter Bridget to the faith.
0: Lift those up. I want to pray for those battling heat today, too. Because across the country, there is some brutal heat now brewing, and I know a lot of people's health and even life can be compromised as a result of that. And as you were giving those intentions, also my own heart, I had wanted to pray for those struggling financially. It just came to me, and maybe you're in that situation today where you got bad news or a big medical bill or there was a car accident or, you know, things aren't adding up the way you thought they would. And let's just ask God, who is a God of providence and abundance, who is a multiplier, really to enter into your situation and work that miracle that I know you need, because maybe it's a miracle is the only thing that's going to save you right now. Martha in Chicago, thank you for praying with us as well. Good afternoon.
5: Good afternoon. Please pray for my cousin. She has stage 4 lung cancer. My daughter has some health conditions, and I have a highly suspicious thyroid nodule, and I'm hoping it's either dissolved or like just it's benign.
0: All right. Well, we'll pray for good results for you. Of course, we'll pray for those with cancer and all those intentions. Thank you for calling. Lord, I give you your daughter here with her heart full of intentions. I unite her voice to those who now cry out to you as well. In your mercy, Father, hear us as we pray. Eternal Father, I offer you the body, blood, soul, and divinity of your dearly beloved Son, our Lord Jesus Christ.
1: In atonement for our sins and those of the whole world.
0: For the sake of his sorrowful passion.
1: Have mercy on us and on the whole world.
0: For the sake of his sorrowful passion.
1: Have mercy on us and on the whole world.
0: For the sake of his sorrowful passion.
1: Have mercy on us and on the whole world.
0: For the sake of his sorrowful passion.
1: Have mercy on us and on the whole world.
0: For the sake of his sorrowful passion.
1: Have mercy on us and on the whole world.
0: For the sake of his sorrowful passion.
1: Have mercy on us and on the whole world.
0: For the sake of his sorrowful passion.
1: Have mercy on us and on the whole world.
0: For the sake of his sorrowful passion.
1: Have mercy on us and on the whole world.
0: For the sake of his sorrowful passion.
1: Have mercy on us and on the whole world.
0: For the sake of his sorrowful passion.
1: Have mercy on us and on the whole world.
0: For the sake of his sorrowful passion.
1: Have mercy on us and on the whole world.
0: Okay, we'll take our next call. Jim is in Fallbrook, California. Hey, Jim, good afternoon.
6: Good afternoon, Drew. Hey. Thank you for taking my call. I need prayers for my great...
0: I'm sorry, Jim, you just got clipped.
6: Can you hear me?
0: Yeah, I can now. Go right ahead. Yeah, please start again if you don't mind. Do you need prayers for...
6: Yes, I need prayers for my great-grandson, Zachariah. He's in desperate need of a heart transplant. He's only a year and a half old, and he's needed a heart transplant since he was born. So I just lift him up. Also, a real quick prayer for my son, David. He's having marital problems, so... Okay. Lift him up, too.
0: Well, I'm glad you got through. Let's pray for both of those, okay? Let's pray for a miracle for beautiful little Zachariah. Great, strong name. Beautiful role in Scripture. And Lord, I give you Zachariah right now, and I ask for a miracle. I ask to the amazement, to the astonishment of the physicians. They do not know what has happened. We pray for a new heart, and I entrust that to your mercy. For those, Lord, who also are struggling in their relationships and in their marriage, where there's misunderstanding, where there's hurt, where there's woundedness, where there's infidelity, where there's anger, or where there is dysfunction, I ask you to heal and to bring about new beginnings. And we pray, Eternal Father, we offer you the body, blood, soul, and divinity of your dearly beloved Son, our Lord Jesus Christ.
1: In atonement for our sins and those of the whole world.
0: For the sake of his sorrowful passion.
1: Have mercy on us and on the whole world.
0: For the sake of his sorrowful passion.
1: Have mercy on us and on the whole world.
0: For the sake of his sorrowful passion.
1: Have mercy on us and on the whole world.
0: For the sake of his sorrowful passion.
1: Have mercy on us and on the whole world.
0: For the sake of his sorrowful passion.
1: Have mercy on us and on the whole world.
0: For the sake of his sorrowful passion.
1: Have mercy on us and on the whole world.
0: For the sake of his sorrowful passion.
1: Have mercy on us and on the whole world.
0: For the sake of his sorrowful passion.
1: Have mercy on us and on the whole world.
0: For the sake of his sorrowful passion.
1: Have mercy on us and on the whole world.
0: For the sake of his sorrowful passion.
1: Have mercy on us and on the whole world.
0: All right, let me go to our next call. I'll grab a couple extra calls because I have a moment or two to hang out here with you. Dave is in Aurora, Illinois. Hi, Dave.
7: Hi. Good afternoon, Drew, Mariani.
0: Hey. Hey, well, thanks for calling, Dave. How can we pray for you? What's going on?
7: So I thought I had a job at Panera Bread, but ended up somebody else getting the job, and I have autism, and I want God to provide the right job.
0: Mm-hmm. What a beautiful prayer. Dave, I'm going to be praying for you personally, okay? And I know a lot of people listening right now are going to be doing the same thing, that the perfect job opens up for you. I'm sure you got a great work ethic and you can really benefit and bless whatever organization that you find. Okay. So Lord, I really just ask that you open that door for Dave, that he can find the perfect fit. And just let those who encounter him see the beauty and the qualities that he can bring. I pray for all those underemployed and unemployed and those who struggle financially and those who are looking for work. Lord, open those new doors that they may find a job filled with dignity and providence. Jenny is in Chicago. We'll add her to this decade as well. Hi, Jenny.
8: Hi, Drew. Thank you for taking my call. Welcome. I actually have a praise report. Right. I called you last November, December, about my husband not having a job, and then I called you about a month ago. And I'm happy to report my husband actually had two offers.
0: Wow.
8: And he took the second offer, which is a very good offer. And so I just wanted to say I'm so thankful to you, all of the Relevant Radio listeners who prayed and everything. It was when he starts, it'll be 10 months since he was laid off. So, and on that, I, Dave, you know, if you could hear me, you know, just hang in there. I know it's tough. Trust me, I know it's tough, but hang in there. God always has a plan. Yeah. It may not always be what we think it should be, but he always has the perfect plan. And when the first offer came in, it was not a good offer at all. Mm-hmm. But we were at the point where we're like, no job is better, or a job is better than no job. And the second one came in a week later, and it was far more than what we had anticipated.
0: Yeah, I love your testimony. I know what it's like. I've been there where you're out of work and you're really trying to make things connect. And God's timing is not our timing, right? But if we wait on Him and we trust, He will open the perfect door. And Jenny, I'm just so happy for you. I'm really, really glad for your husband. Let's pray in thanksgiving too for the way that God works. Because, you know, I think one of the most beautiful mysteries of our faith is the way that God answers prayers. He doesn't always respond in the way that we expect or on our timetable, but He always, always, always answers with perfect wisdom and perfect love, and His time is perfect. So, and sometimes you get this clear yes, yeah, and we were filled with joy and gratitude. There's other times where He says no. I mean, nobody likes to hear no, but He protects you in a way that you can't see yet. So maybe the answer's been no in your life. No, that's for your good. And sometimes He says, hey, so hold on, wait, right? Patient. He's working behind the scenes. There's something good looming in your future because God works all things together for the good. I'll take one more call here. Cheryl in New York. Good afternoon.
9: Hey, hi.
0: I'm sorry. I should say Minnesota, New York Mills, Minnesota.
9: That's it.
0: Hi, Cheryl.
9: That's all right. Thank you. Hi, I am praying for or asking prayers for my friend Misty's husband, Steve, who needs a miracle. Thank you.
0: All right, you got it. Well, that was short and simple. We'll do that. I'll sneak one more in. Since you were so brief, we'll go to Lauren in Kentucky. Hi, Lauren.
10: Hello. Can you hear me?
0: I can. Yeah. Welcome.
10: Thank you. I have a prayer intention for this girl named Nova. She's about 21 years old. She's currently fighting sepsis in the hospital. It's very, very aggressive. Doctors are actually telling her to make preparations right now. And, you know, it's just not looking good, and she needs a miracle.
0: All right. Well, thank you for calling. I'll pray for you, too, and for all of your personal needs as well. Let's gather our hearts, right? All these intentions that we have. We'll pray in a particular way for those who are approaching death. We will all make this transition. But we can also pray for miracles. God can bring you back from the brink. Right? I don't know what God's will is. Maybe you're struggling financially. Maybe it's your relationship. Maybe it's with an addiction. You know, maybe there's some other prayer that you're crying out to God for. I just want to pray for you now and for, Lord, all those who unite with me in this moment. I know you hear our prayers. I know you work all things together for the good. So with great trust, we pray this prayer, and we turn to you with faith, with confidence. And we thank you as we pray, Eternal Father. We offer you the body, blood, soul, and divinity of your dearly beloved Son, our Lord Jesus Christ.
1: In atonement for our sins and those of the whole world.
0: For the sake of his sorrowful passion.
1: Have mercy on us and on the whole world.
0: For the sake of his sorrowful passion.
1: Have mercy on us and on the whole world.
0: For the sake of his sorrowful passion.
1: Have mercy on us and on the whole world.
0: For the sake of his sorrowful passion.
1: Have mercy on us and on the whole world.
0: For the sake of his sorrowful passion.
1: Have mercy on us and on the whole world.
0: For the sake of his sorrowful passion.
1: Have mercy on us and on the whole world.
0: For the sake of his sorrowful passion.
1: Have mercy on us and on the whole world.
0: For the sake of his sorrowful passion.
1: Have mercy on us and on the whole world.
0: For the sake of his sorrowful passion.
1: Have mercy on us and on the whole world.
0: For the sake of his sorrowful passion.
1: Have mercy on us and on the whole world.
0: Holy God, Holy Mighty One, Holy Immortal One.
1: Have mercy on us and on the whole world.
0: Holy God, Holy Mighty One, Holy Immortal One.
1: Have mercy on us and on the whole world.
0: Holy God, Holy Mighty One, Holy Immortal One.
1: Have mercy on us and on the whole world.
0: The eternal God, in whom mercy is endless and the treasury of compassion inexhaustible, please look kindly upon us and increase your mercy in us, so that in difficult moments we may not despair nor become despondent, but with great confidence submit ourselves to your holy will, which is love and mercy itself. Jesus, I trust in you. Jesus, I trust in you. Jesus, I trust in you. Our Lady Queen of Heaven,
1: pray for us.
0: Our Lady of Champion,
1: pray for us.
0: Mother of Mercy,
1: pray for
0: us. Our Lady of Guadalupe,
1: pray for us.
0: Our Lady Reconciler of Peoples and Nations,
1: pray for us.
0: Virgin Most Powerful,
1: pray for us.
0: Saint Joseph,
1: pray for us.
0: Saint Faustina,
1: pray for us.
0: Saint John Paul II,
1: pray for us.
0: Patron saint of cancer, Saint Peregrine,
1: pray for us.
0: Saint Jose Maria Escriva,
1: pray for us.
0: Saint Patrick, Saint Andrew, Saint Nicholas, and Saint, no, I'll say Mary. Right? We give a
1: My middle name
0: Saint Elizabeth.
1: Is Rose.
0: Saint Elizabeth.
1: Middle
0: Rose. You're Mary Beth Rose?
1: Yes.
0: How beautiful.
1: Yeah.
0: Mm-hmm. all you angels and saints.
1: Pray for us.
0: In the name of the Father, and of the Son, and of the Holy Spirit. Amen. Mary Beth, amen. Thanks.
1: Oh, it's such a pleasure to be here.
0: It's a beautiful prayer.
1: I love being able to present everyone's petitions to the Lord.
0: And Mary Beth has been behind the scenes. She's seen a lot of the show email that comes in, right?
1: Yes.
0: That's what she do behind the scenes. You answer a lot of the mail. And
1: A lot of emails, a lot of calls all day.
0: I want to thank, there was a beautiful person just sent me a mass. I want to thank you for that. A Protestant who says, I'm not Catholic, but I listen to Relevant Radio. He made a donation to the network. So this is a network for all people.
1: We have a number, we have Jewish listeners. We have Protestant listeners. They're not all Catholic.
0: Even atheists.
1: Yep, that's
0: true. My brother-in-law sometimes.
1: Oh, really?
0: Man, if you're listening, brother, I'm praying for you. I give him a hard time all the time.
1: You should.
0: I said, your conversion is going to be the worst thing for me because I get to talk to you about you all the time.
1: Right? Exactly.
0: I'm kidding, of course. Mary Beth, thanks.
1: I will see you tomorrow.
0: Appreciate you being here. Hey, I got a quick question for you, and I want to talk about it on the other side. So feel free to give me a ring. Have you ever had a bad experience with a priest? And I'm not here. I want to qualify this before I even tell you what I'm going to talk about. I don't want to throw stones to the priesthood. I'm an advocate and a defender of them. I think Satan has a special enmity for them. And they get enough slings and arrows, right? They're mocked, they're ridiculed, they're vilified. And yet they bring to us, you know, the sacramental. I think it was the sacraments and man, do we need them. But, you know, what happened if you had a bad confession, right? If you left the church, you know, maybe, you know, I don't know, you saw the abuse scandal and you left the church. So many people did. I could never really understand that. Maybe a priest said something to you that you didn't appreciate or wasn't there in the way that you thought there should be. Have you lost your trust? So I want to talk about that when I return. I came across a great article. We'll put it in our show notes. It's written by a woman named Patty McGuire. And she raises an important question because I had a friend. When I come back, I'll share with you the story of a friend of mine who actually had an abortion. I'll tell you what happened to her in the confessional, right? Don't let a priest's failure cost you your faith. When we come back, I want to dive into that more. It should be a great conversation. So stay right here with me, okay?
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0: Well, hey, thanks for joining me today. I want to talk about something that, you know, may resonate with you personally, maybe resonate with one of your family members. And again, I just want to qualify. I have many friends who are priests, you know, and I speak to them. I have dinner with them and travel with them. And I know what the life of a priest can be like, and it can be a difficult one. I mean, it's also deeply grace-filled and rich. But, you know, after the scandal took place within the church, I saw a lot of people leave the church. Oh, I can't stay in the Catholic Church. In fact, I had a friend, he might even be listening to me, he called me recently. This is probably about a year ago, and he was thinking about leaving the Catholic Church. And I'm like, why would you leave? This priest in my parish, and he went through what this priest was doing. It's like, yeah, you don't want to throw the baby out with the bathwater, right? If you've been around the church long enough, chances are that maybe you've been disappointed by a priest. Maybe it's something he said. Maybe it was how you were treated, right? Maybe it was some moral failure he made in the headlines. Maybe it was a scandal in your own parish left you wondering. If you have ever felt heartbroken or disappointed or frustrated or even angry towards a priest, you're not alone. I had a friend. I had moved into the, I was living in Pennsylvania at the time, and I made friends with another couple. And this woman had been away from the church for a while. She left it because she revealed to my wife and I a little bit later that she had an abortion. And she claims that, you know, after going back to confess this sin a little bit later, that the experience she had in the confessional, you know, it wasn't good. I don't know what happened, what went down. And again, you have to qualify these things, because she ended up leaving the church for a long time because of what happened in that confession. That should be a place of healing and unity and comfort and new beginning, right? But maybe it wasn't the priest's fault. I wasn't in there. And maybe she misinterpreted something. Maybe he challenged her on something. Maybe he corrected her on something. I don't know. It was years later before I could get her to get back to church. I know of another young woman. She was out all night long, right? She's a young 20-some-year-old, and she was out at her, you know, in her Saturday night get-up or whatever it was, you know, and she was out at the bars the night before, and she crashed at her friend's house, but she was a devout Catholic, wanted to go to Mass. So she went in whatever she was wearing, and I think somebody said something to her about it. It might have been some sort of comment about coming like that. Well, she never went back to church. So, and that's a tragedy. That's not how it's supposed to be. So, you know, what do you do in a situation like that? Do you leave the sacramental life of the church? Do you leave the Eucharist and confession? I mean, Satan loves that, because you've been disappointed, chastised, or spoken to in a way that was not right. You know, there's a great article written by Patty McGuire. She's going to be joining me in a minute here. I ran in the National Catholic Register. We're going to link over to it as well. And she makes some really great points, and I've said this too. I want to remind you that, you know, that priest, and they're human beings like you and me. We have fallen natures, right? We battle temptation. We become irritable when we don't have sleep. We become discouraged. We grow tired. We become overwhelmed. You know, maybe we snap. Maybe we say the wrong thing. Now, I'm not making excuses, not at all, and especially for any serious sin that's out there. But the truth is, you know, that, you know, Christianity doesn't depend on the perfection of Christians. If it did, it never would survive, or of your priests, right? That's not what it's supposed to be. Church, you know, look, we've made it through scandals in the church and through corrupt popes and a whole litany of things, persecutions and schisms and wars and dictators and ridicule. But the Church of Jesus Christ has always remained faithful. And you have to as well. Let's talk about it. I'd love to hear your own experience. I'm joined right now by Patty Armstrong McGuire. It's great to have her with us. Patty, thanks for joining me. Good afternoon.
20: Well, hi, Drew. It's always great to visit with you.
0: I appreciate
20: Love your show.
0: And I appreciate your article. I really do. I thought it was such Thank a great you. Talk about, because like I said, I had a couple of friends that I knew that ended up leaving the church. I had somebody call me just recently, and he's probably in his 50s thinking about leaving the church. And maybe let's start there. What happens? Is it lack of knowledge, you know, that individuals have that they're willing to, I don't know, leave what the church offers because of a human failing? Or is it emotional, psychological? What do you see and what do you say to that? What actually inspired this article? I think it's a great conversation.
20: I think it's all of the above. And we have, in Bismarck, in the Bismarck Diocese, we have an abundance of vocations. I think we were number one last year. But this past year, I don't want to get into any stories.
0: Sure.
20: There wasn't any abuse involved.
0: Right.
20: But we lost a couple good priests. One is on leave of absence. One just left without any warning. Yeah. And people were devastated. We loved these priests. They're very... We have amazing priests. They give fantastic homilies, as these two did. And I saw it being played out where the faithful are experiencing it on different levels. You have people that are new to the faith who were looking up, who were very influenced by these priests. And what the heck, now they're gone. Were they, you know, living a double life or what's going on here? And you feel like the rug was pulled out from under you because they are our shepherds. They are our fathers. And the reason I wrote the article is because more often than not, nothing is said. And it seems to be an unfortunate part of the Catholic culture and the Catholic hierarchy. Now, to a certain extent, it's good. You don't want to air your dirty laundry. Mm-hmm. Sometimes you don't know what's going to happen. The dust hasn't settled. So you don't want to make things worse. But if a father left a family and nothing was said to the children, that silence in and of itself would cause problems. And then you have the laity trying to find out information, asking questions, being more prone to gossip and curiosity, whereas we, you know, I think we don't always have to have the details. And so that inspired this article. But I also realized, like Drew, you mentioned a friend who was upset about something and ready to leave the church. Well, I had that experience, I don't know, maybe 10, 15 years ago. Just a priest, I thought something had happened that was so insulting and so upsetting. And I go to daily mass, and I'm sitting waiting for mass to start. And I felt God say to me, now do you understand why some people leave? And I said, yes, I understand. I understand the emotion, but I knew there's nowhere else to go. I have to stay with the church. And I already know this as a Catholic grader. People are going to disappoint you. There's going to be misunderstandings. There's going to be personality conflicts, but there is nowhere else to go. But having that experience maybe was going to help me to be less judgmental of people who have left and understand what I was going through for a lot of other people. Maybe it's far worse.
0: Yep.
20: Years ago, I did an article on two people that were sexually abused by priests who left the church, one for 5 years, one for 30 years, and they eventually came back.
0: Yep.
20: Because they said salvation is in the church.
0: Yeah.
20: So there's all different levels.
0: Let's take a few phone calls. And I'd love to hear your story. If you've gone through this, maybe you left and you've come back. Maybe you're still angry. I don't know. Patty Armstrong McGuire, my guest today. You can join us at 888-914-9149. I'll start in Long Beach, California. Shannon is there. Shannon, good afternoon.
21: Hey, Drew.
0: Hey.
21: So basically, I was raised Catholic. I went to Catholic school. I went to the same school my mom went to. They had issues with drugs and different things. Anyway, my mom died in 82, and I skipped school and went ahead and went to church that day, and it happened to be Ash Wednesday that she died. My dad called the priest, and because he had or she had already died, he wasn't going to come and give last rites or whatever. There's failure, lack of knowledge there.
0: Mm-hmm.
21: I stayed away from the church probably for a good 20 to 30 years.
0: Wow.
21: Later, I went ahead and went back to church. And you guys have helped, but I mean, it was prior that I had been back to church. And it's just been a really good experience. You guys have helped a lot, and that's probably all I can say.
0: Well, but I love
21: if you have questions, you could ask.
0: Yeah, well, what was it in your life that brought you back? I mean, what moment that made you realize that after 30 years you should come home?
21: Well, my godfather was very active, and I stayed with him. Yeah. Everybody, I buried my whole family. I'm an only child of an only child. Yeah. I lost everything. Yeah. I had a couple of abortions, and also, you know, like Patty said, the knowledge failure. You know, we don't always learn everything we should in the catechism.
0: Well, I'm glad you came home. It must have been fantastic to go back to church again, and to tap into the sacrament of reconciliation and to receive the Eucharist. So I'm so glad. I'm so happy for you that you did that. Because, you know, Satan wants us separated from Christ, and he wants us separated from the church, and he delights in that. And, you know, I know God's love and mercy is clearly there for you, and you're a beautiful witness to a lot of other people who are listening. And Patty, let me let you offer some words to Shannon, too, and then we'll move along. We'll take Chris and a few other people here, too, before we take a break.
3: Shannon, I love your story. It brings tears to my eyes. It's so beautiful. And it also brings the realization that when the devil gets a priest to fail, he kills two birds with one stone.
0: Yes.
3: And sometimes Paul Pelequin is a therapist, and he's a person I interviewed once years ago who left the church for 30 years. And he's a therapist. And now he works to help people bring people back into the church, because he realizes if the devil can get the priest to fail, whether on a small scale or a big scale, get him to sin and get people upset, sometimes he gets people to leave the church for generations to come. And in a conversation I had with somebody, it hit me, well, wait a minute, you know, the sin of the priest is not the church, it's a rejection of the church. So you shouldn't blame the church for what somebody does that is not the teaching of the church, but rather a failure of practicing what the church teaches. And what the devil wants, like if you've ever read the Screwtape letters, he wants people to look at, oh, look at these people, they're this or that, they're, you know, not nice, they're not Christian. Oh, but that's not the church. And if that's what you're using to drive you away from the church, then the devil has accomplished what he set out to do all the time. And so how beautiful that your heart was open.
0: Amen.
3: And that you came back, because sometimes it takes us forgiving the humanness of the priest.
0: And Shannon, I'm assuming you've gone to confession for those abortions. If you haven't, get back to that sacrament as well. And I always encourage women to do that. I want them to know how much God loves them, how merciful he is, and any sin is but a drop in the ocean of his mercy. And he rejoices when we return to him in that sacrament. That's why Satan hates that sacrament so much, and that's why he loves to turn many of us away from the church. Chris in Bayfield, Colorado, I will take your call when I return. I need to take a short pause here. My guest today is Patty Armstrong. And if you are just tuning in, we are taking a look at something that might be happening in your family. Maybe it's somebody you love or you know. Exploring why so many people have left the church and the sacramental life because of disappointment from an experience, maybe within the church or within a priest. Love to hear your stories. We only have about 10 or 15 minutes, and talking about really the truth behind all this. Stay with me. That conversation will continue right after this.
4: With new chemical abortions, less surgical abortions, the dynamic in the abortion industry is changing. So where the pro-life movement is going to have to go is getting out and being the church and putting forward a good witness, really reaching the heart of the people.
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23: Hello, this is Archbishop Thomas Winsky of the Archdiocese of Miami, Florida. Let us pray. Remember, O most gracious Virgin Mary, that never was it known that anyone who fled to thy protection, implored thy help, or sought thy intercession was left unaided. Inspired with this confidence, I fly to thee, O Virgin of Virgins, my Mother. To thee do I come, before thee I stand, sinful and sorrowful. O Mother of the Word Incarnate, despise not my petitions, but in thy mercy, hear and answer me. Amen.
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0: Well, hey, thank you for tuning in. Yeah, I'm exploring something that has resonated with me personally. I've known a couple of people who left the church, and even recently a friend who thought about leaving the church. And I was just shocked. I never thought they'd call me and say, hey, I'm thinking of leaving. Over something that happened with a priest. And then I stumbled upon a wonderful article by Patty Armstrong. And she's a very gifted author. If you have not read her, she's written a series called American Grace, Amazing Grace series, Amazing Grace. And she's got a number of other books too. A great one too. What Would Monica Do? That's a great one, especially if you have a loved one that maybe is away from the faith and you're praying. It's one of a number of books, Holy Hacks. You can check her out. PattyMcGuireArmstrong.com is her website. If you are just tuning in, we're taking a look at people who left the church, maybe because they had a bad encounter. They brushed up against the priest, or they had some reason, and they've abandoned the church that Christ established. And that's one of the enemy's oldest strategies, to get your eyes off of Christ and onto someone else, right? And if that someone else, falls, the priest, as they sometimes do, and as a result, you separate yourself from the church, that's a tragedy, because your faith was never meant to rest on the shoulders of any priest. It was meant to rest on the shoulder of Jesus Christ. And if you are away from the church, I want to invite you to come home. And I want to talk about how you can remain faithful. And Patty's with me today to take a few of your calls. Patty, let's jump right back to the phones. Chris is in Bayfield, Colorado. Chris, thanks for waiting so long. You're on with Patty. Go right ahead.
24: Thanks. Hi, Drew. Hi, Patty. Thanks. So I was teaching CCD in my parish and first community class, and had a disagreement with our parish priest in regard to a passage in the Bible. And so I just flat out quit. I took my books to my director of religious education. I mean, how pompous am I? Took it over and said, hey, I'm not a Catholic anymore. Here's your stuff. And then I started going to church with my daughter, who was going to a non-denominational church. And I found, let me tell you, I said, I am not a Catholic. I'm never going to be a Catholic again. I was kicking and screaming, but the whole time the Holy Spirit was making me defend the Catholic faith. People would say things like, but that's not true. And then I would tell them the truth of the Catholic faith. And I mean, the Holy Spirit was just like, how long is this going to take, Chris? Come on, you're not stupid. But stupidly, I continued for 20 years. And then one day, my girlfriend that I was working with said, if you're not Catholic anymore, why do you keep defending it? I mean, you wouldn't defend anything else that you didn't believe in. And I thought, you know what? She's right. I wouldn't listen to the Catholic Church, but I'd listen to Hazel. I mean, to the Holy Spirit, but I'd listen to Hazel. So I went back to the Catholic Church, and it was just such a feeling of belonging and restoration and love. And so I went to confession, and I told the priest, I said, I don't even know how to do this. You want to list the commandments, and I'll say yes or no, and then we can take a guess at how many times. And he asked me why I was coming back, and I told him that I had been listening to Relevant Radio and that it was time for me to come back, and that I was never not a Catholic, but now I truly am a Catholic. And, you know, he didn't listen to one sin. He told me that it was enough that I came back.
0: Wow, how beautiful. Well, Chris, thank you for calling. Thanks for sharing that, and welcome back. But what a great testimony. Let me just ask you a question before Patty responds. What would you say to somebody else who has separated themselves, and maybe they just haven't gotten back? You know, once you leave, you start to get indoctrinated, maybe with something else, or maybe you just don't go anymore, you just don't care. What would you say to that person that is still not back into the loving embrace of the church?
24: I'm not sure I would say anything. I would listen. I would listen until they stop talking, and then respond to what they brought up, and ask them to understand that I, had been where they were and what it was that enticed me to come back. And let me tell you, every single time I see something on Facebook, on X, any place that I have a platform, I tell people, listen to Relevant Radio. If you don't have a station near you, they have an app. There's no reason for you to be not in touch with this, because it's there. And it's a gift from God. It doesn't going to cost you a doggone thing. Just do it.
0: Chris, I love that. First of all, thanks for being such a great evangelist. And I see God using you in a very powerful way. I appreciate you joining us. What a great testimony. What a great tribute to Relevant, Patty. But yeah, let me throw it back to you as well, because you wrote a book called What Would Monica Do? What would you say? What are the strategies for having your son, your daughter, your loved one maybe come back to church, even though they had a bad experience or they separated themselves for some reason?
1: Well, it isn't that we didn't at times have we had a difficult situation once, and it was hard for us and it inconvenienced us, but we led with the example of, it doesn't mean they're a bad priest or bad bishop. I mean, sometimes that happens, but we're not always going to agree on the right way to handle something. And there's personality differences. And I always think of John, chapter of John in the Bible where Simon Peter answers Jesus by saying, because he says, are you going to leave me too? When they were just horrified by Jesus saying that we had to eat his body and blood. And he said, Lord, to whom shall we go? You have the words of eternal life. Mm-hmm. And so I always try to teach my kids, you know, we have the fullness of the faith. It doesn't mean we're better than others. It means we are more blessed. We have everything. And there's nowhere else we can go. And so during those times when things haven't gone the way I thought they should, or I was upset about something, I know I can't go anywhere else. But that being said, I catechized myself over the years through all my reading. I understand that for a lot of people, they don't have that deep understanding. And so we need to lead with love and try to draw them back in and do what Chris did. She was an evangelizer before she came back to the church. She was explaining things, and because there's so much misunderstanding, and just sharing that, you know, if we're going to leave every time we don't like something, we're not going to belong to any family or any organization or any church.
0: Right.
1: And part of it is humbling ourselves and forgiving. And that's really hard. And guess what? The church can help you with that.
0: Amen. I love it. Let me grab another caller too. Tessa is in Tucson, Arizona. Tessa, hi, you're on with Patty Armstrong. Welcome.
8: Hi, Drew and Patty. Okay, so I'm Catholic because of Jesus, not because of humans, because humans are incredibly flawed, and I'm right there on the top of the list. Mm-hmm. And, you know, I've been in ministry for over 40 years, and if I left every time a priest was not pastoral, taught the wrong thing, it was just plain mean. Mm-hmm. I would have left a long time ago, but they're human, and I don't know what kind of day they had. I have to pray for them. I forgive them, and I'm so grateful for every priest that has helped me and for every time I get to receive Eucharist, because priests make Eucharist possible.
0: Amen.
24: So I just have to look at the humanness of them and forgive them, because I want to be forgiven for my screw-ups.
0: Yeah. Tessa, first of all, it's such a wonderful point that you bring up, and it's an important distinction that we should all remember. When a priest celebrates Mass, Christ is acting, right? When a priest absolves sins and confession, it's Christ in persona Christi that forgives. It's when a priest anoints a sick, it's Christ that heals. And the sacraments don't depend on the holiness of the minister. They depend on, you know, the faithfulness of God. And that's one of the great gifts that we have within our church. And we need to pray for these priests. You know, we certainly do. Look, Patty, I hate the broad brush. There are so many priests who make such heroic sacrifices, as we all know. I mean, they're there for us in times of you know, great difficulty. There are times of there for us in times of joy, and we really do need to pray, and we need to support for them. And there's many, like when this priest scandal broke out years ago, I remember it was like 3 or 4% of the priesthood that got swept up on it. But, you know, people fail to look at the 96-97% of priests who remain faithful to their vows. Not every priest, you know, had that failure. And you've got to look at the church as a whole, you know, not the individual. I only have a minute or two left. Let me give you final thoughts here. Patty?
20: Oh, okay. I thought you were going to give your final thoughts.
0: No, go right ahead.
20: I want to quote St. John.

0: The latter is a friend of God, but the priest holds his place. And absolutely, I want to second what you said, Drew. We need to pray for our priests. We pray for vocations, but they're in it for a lifetime. It's a long haul. They have given their lives up. They have given more of themselves than we do as lay people, even if we have a family. And so we need to pray for them. We need to be merciful and not, you know, just take everything in stride. You're going to have different personality differences. Now, if there's something serious that happens, you've got to report it, then that's what you've got to do. I'm not giving them a free pass on any kind of scandalous behavior. But you know what? We need to, it's the one true church.
1: And Patty, thank you. Thanks for being with us. Check out Patty McGuire at PattyMcGuireArmstrong.com. I'll leave you with this thought. Don't let Judas keep you from Jesus.
0: Amen.
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1: This person said, hey, I started listening to Relevant Radio a little over 2 years ago, and I, at the time, was just searching for something to comfort me after my sister died. She died unexpectedly. At the time, I was 25, a 25-year functioning addict to meth. Wow. She says, I was saying functioning because I held a job down and I wasn't homeless, but it did cause me a ruined marriage. And one night I just prayed to God and I placed my life in his hands. And I said, Lord, I know you can help me. Please take this addiction from me. She says, I begged God that night for his mercy. The next morning I woke up and I never used again. She was totally and absolutely liberated from her addiction. She says, I just want to share with everybody, God can bless all. When I hear people call into the chaplet or the rosary or pray for those addicted, I wish they knew it could all be solved with Jesus, because it can. Since then, I've apologized to my ex-husband. I've apologized to my children, who are wonderful, saying that, what are you apologizing for? And with your show, Drew, I received the courage to go to confession. Wow. He says, I attend now church every week. I watch the Mass also on YouTube daily. And of course, we pray the chaplet with you every day. I just hope that my story will help those who suffer from addiction and will give hope to those families that are out there. Don't give up on the addicted. Don't give up on them. They can suffer from addiction. And we'll give, she says, but all they had to do is believe. Mary has comforted me. St. Joseph has given me strength. And Jesus has cured me. I truly experienced a miracle.
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10: President Trump has promised a golden age for American workers, but things haven't been looking so good for men. Betsy Stevenson is a professor of public policy and economics at the University of Michigan. She says since Trump came back to the White House,
11: 348,000 jobs have been added for women. 21,000 jobs have been added for men.
10: According to the Labor Department, That's nearly 17 times as many jobs filled by

0: women as by men, not counting jobs on farms or people who are self-employed.
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2: I find that to be really fascinating. I don't know if I'll be getting to that right away. I want to do something a little bit different today. I want to kind of open the phones and give you an opportunity to get your financial questions answered. We're talking financial planning and investment and a whole lot of things. But that particular study struck me. And maybe if I have time tomorrow, I'll dive into it in greater detail. I came across the study that said that for the first time in American history, women now hold more jobs than men. Right? I saw something like the stat I was reading in the article this morning said something like 17 more jobs are given to women than men. So what have I told you? The most jobs created over the past year went to them. A lot of these traditionally male occupations, they've either stagnated or they disappeared. So the workplace is changing. The economy is changing. The question is whether America is prepared for what comes next. That is a conversation worth having. But coming up in just a second, I'm going to be joined by KJ Smith. He's a certified financial planner and the founder of Ethos Logos Investments. I had an opportunity to speak to him not too long ago. And the conversation was so compelling, I thought, well, we should probably dive into this in greater detail as well. And I know our phones were super busy. If you want to get in, you can join me too. It's 888-914-9149. It's 888-914-9149. I want to look at the importance of smart financial planning for your retirement. And what do the studies say you really need? Do you need $1 million? That was like the big number for a long time. Then I saw one that said you need 1.5. A lot of people think you need 2 million. Some say 2.5. Can you retire on less? To most people, $1 million is out of reach. Maybe you didn't start early. How important is starting early? How does that change everything? What about that eighth wonder of the world, compounding? You know, so we're going to take some practical wisdom. We're going to answer your questions. We're going to look at how you can secure a much better tomorrow, really. And it's hard. It's never too late to start. It is never, never too late to start. I think stewardship, just from a Catholic perspective, before we get into this, it's an act of prudence. Really is. Yeah, it's an act of prudence and stewardship, caring for the gifts that God has given to you and the people that now depend on you. So a comfortable retirement if you can get to that age, give you the money to serve, spend more time with your family, maybe help out the kids or the grandkids and face the future with less worry. I don't know if I will retire. I love what I do. It's not like I swing an axe. You know, it's like if I could stay here, for decades and still be able to articulate and have a sharp mind, I would love to do that. If that's God's will, but maybe it's not. But we have to also be prudent about our futures. There are some studies out that show that most of us are going to need anywhere from 70 to 80% of our pre-retirement income to maintain our lifestyle. So think of how much money you're earning right now, right? Do you have enough that you could live off of 70 to 80% of that in retirement? There's a common benchmark from Fidelity Investments, and they give you this number, and it's kind of staggering, to be honest. You should aim for at least 10 times your annual salary. So do you make $50,000, $100,000, $200,000? Multiply that by 10. You should have that saved by the time you're 67. So if you're at 100 grand a year, just to give you a round number, $1 million is what you need, depending on your situation. So there were other surveys I saw, like the one from Northwestern Mutual, that it finds that, Americans believe they need 1.26 or 1.5, for this type of comfort. Those numbers change all the time, and it depends who you're looking at and what they're studying. But I want to look at today what you need to know, right? What are the steps, getting clear of those expenses, your housing? What about health care? Do you want to travel? How much Social Security are you going to get? Social Security, they say, replaces about 40% of your income. If you have a pension, you're lucky, right? Not everybody has pensions. And what about the 4% rule? That's the number that we often hear floated, that you can safely withdraw about 4% of your savings in the first year of retirement and just for inflation afterwards. And you should have that nest egg for about 30 years. So if you retire at 65, you're good to 95 at least. So let's get into it. Let's talk about this and so much more. It's great to have with me KJ Smith. He's back once again. If you want to check him out, ethoslogosinvestments.com. That is his website, and I'm sure he'll be more than glad to help you out there as well. Hey, KJ, great to have you back.
3: Yeah, great to be back. Thank you so much.
2: I thought, yeah, maybe we could start broad brush first. We could just take a look at some 101 for investing, because I saw other articles I do want to get into with you too about, I think it was Fidelity. People, you know, like a lot of these corporations done away with pensions, right? Unless you work for the government or in law enforcement or a teacher. Most people may not have it, and people want a secure, regular type of income, something that can be guaranteed of. So maybe a little bit later we can get into what's being positioned or posited out there, and then we can go from there. But let's start with what I started with. 10 times your salary by the time you're 67 or 65, whenever you're deciding to retire. How accurate is that number? And give me your sense of what one might need to really have a decent retirement.
3: Yeah. Well, I think you kind of alluded to the way that you back into that number in a more meaningful way when you mentioned like, do you want to travel? Like, what do you want retirement to actually look like? Because it's different for everyone. And so in retirement, there are certain things that change, right? Like Monday through Friday, you're commuting. That costs money. You probably have different clothes. If you need to update your suits and your dress shoes, that's different. At the same time, they say you tend to spend the most amount of money on Saturdays. There's actually a guy that I know about that said he was going to play golf every single day that he retired. And he retired, and a year later, he came back to work because he blew through all of his retirement savings playing golf every day. You know, there's certain elements that go into it, but it truly is, you know, looking not necessarily starting with the finances, but starting with your goals. What does living in retirement look like for you? Do your kids live nearby, or are you going to be traveling and visiting them? What are the expenses actually going to be? Are you going to pay anything off? Sometimes insurance can fall away because if you've saved enough, now you're not really, you know, life insurance. Generally, it protects you from running out of the income wage earner. But if you have enough money that you're going to be drawing off your own assets, then you're effectively self-insured. So it's like some of that stuff goes away. And so there's some, and also your tax bracket changes sometimes, depending on what you're pulling out. Not all of your Social Security is taxed. So I always kind of start with, what does retirement look like to you? Are you going back to school? How are you spending your time? What are you actually doing? And then let's look at your budget today and figure out how that might change. And it is a living, breathing thing. I think one of the issues that some people will make is they think of retirement as the day they retire, but it really is a process. And the first 5 years are going to be different than the next 10 years, different than your last 10 years. So you also, as you mentioned, you need to plan for those like healthcare costs or long-term care costs that might creep in later, plan for inflation. So there are a lot of inputs that go into it. And so I struggle sometimes with these benchmarks and rules of thumb because people, it simplifies it to a point that then people attach to that. But everybody's experience varies so widely between how they actually want to live and what they actually want to do that it's more important, I think, to think, you know, where am I going to get my purpose from when I retire? How am I going to live? Like, am I giving back to the community? Like, where am I getting my sense of purpose from? Am I spending my time with my grandkids? Am I going to give back to the community? Am I going to volunteer in local politics? What am I going to do so that I'm fulfilled? Because boredom becomes a thing as well. And actually, there's quite a lot of alcoholism because, again, you drink more on Saturday than you do on Wednesday. True. But when you're retired every single day, like, what's to stop you from pouring the first Mai Tai at 11 o'clock in the morning every single day?
2: Yeah, so that's such a great point, because I actually knew somebody like that. They retired and, it was happy hour, 5 o'clock, and they started to have that guy, you just kind of get used to having that cocktail, that Manhattan or whatever they were drinking. And then it started a little bit earlier, to the point where the husband had to say to his wife, look, there's no drinking until 5 o'clock. I mean, it was starting to get out of control. But you could see that happening in retirement. You wake up, oh, it's a nice day. Let's have a cocktail. Let's do this. Let's do that. I have a lot to get into here with you today too, and I'll open the phones if you want to join us. 888-914-9149. It's complex. I would say you speak to a financial planner if you are listening, because there's certain things you can do in your 60s. If you have a 401k, a 403b, you can do conversions to these Roths. I mean, depending on how much money you have, how big, there's a lot of variables. Everybody's situation is different, but what you do at certain times make it different. But let's go back, because a lot of people are saying, I've got no money saved, or the amount of money I have, I'd never live off of. I'm going to have to work the rest of my life. And that's a scary thought for a lot of people, that they don't have enough to have 70 or 80% of their pre-retirement income available for them. How important is starting early? Is it ever too late to start? Some people might say, well, I'm in my 50s. I did nothing but pay mortgages and put kids through school, and now I'm trying to save. But what advice would you give to people in terms of approaching it at different phases of life?
3: Well, not to throw an obstacle towards those who might be starting later, but nothing beats starting early. And that applies at any point. There's all sorts of graphs that you can find online that talk about the time value of money. And I mean, there's one wonderful one that I saw where there was I think the person started saving at 22 years old, and they put money in for 10 years and never saved another dime from the time they were 32 until they retired. And they had more than the person who started at, 35 years old and kept on putting in, and they actually put in more, but they had less because it had less time to grow. Of course, the person who started when they were 22 and went until they were 65 had the most. So nothing beats starting early, even if you can only start with a little bit. And whether you're 50 or you're 20, I mean, putting what you can today will move the needle, because the sooner you start, the bigger the impact of small adjustments will make. And there's certainly like just a discipline of the process. And to figure out what you can put in kind of requires you to budget competently and take an accurate snapshot of where you are. And there's so many benefits of things like that, like finding streaming services you forgot you had, or gym club memberships or wine club memberships that you haven't used, insurance proceeds that maybe have inflated beyond what you thought.
2: Right.
3: So a lot of the time, just making the intention that like, I just need to figure out what I can save, you'll end up uncovering quite a bit in your budget that you didn't realize was there. And it can free up quite a bit for you to start just doing a little, and then you can do a little bit more each time. One thing that I'll suggest is when people get like an annual raise at work, if it's a 2% raise, put one more percent in your 401k. Your check next year will still be more, but you'll be making 1% more contributions. And then the following year, maybe you get a 3% raise. Put 1% or 2% into your 401k. Like always increase that a little bit. Your income still goes up, but so do your savings. And those little things can make a huge difference.
2: So for people, and I totally agree. I mean, we could talk about the power of compounding and how marvelous it is. And I wish I knew, when I was 22, the power of compounding. I said this before. I think it needs to be taught in schools. People need to. And I have to credit the Trump administration for starting these Trump accounts, for young kids. Yeah. It's going to be a great education for them. They're going to see the power of how that money can grow. And if they don't touch it, what it can mean for their future, which is great. But I also think of a lot of people who say, man, I could barely keep the rent check paid, or I got car payments, orthodontist bills, tuition bills, I've got medical bills, I've got student loans. I mean, you can go through all the litany of loans that people have out there. And okay, they were never able to save from 22 to 42 or 52 or whatever the number is now, where they finally are earning more money. They got a higher earning potential. You say you start early, you win in the long run. I agree. Can somebody who's, let's say, in their 50s and now beginning to start, can they catch up by throwing bigger dollars? Maybe that other person was putting $200 a month away. Can this person put a $20,000 chunk, and will that kind of even out that curve, that lost time that they had? Does that make sense?
3: It does. Well, it, in a sense, it can't catch up. It will vastly improve where you end up. And what you're doing, you can't make a bad decision today because of bad decisions in the past. You want to make the best decision you have today, because that's, consider today's the first day of the rest of your life. And what do you have to do today to make the outcome as good as it possibly can be? So, lamenting the fact that, man, I wish I had started earlier is just going to get in your way. You need to be gentle with yourself. And certainly, we all have different seasons in life, right? When you're younger, you don't have maybe as large a mortgage, or you don't have five kids to feed, you don't have private school education. And so as those things start to creep in and you start realizing what it costs to insure your teenage drivers, maybe you can't make those contributions like you could have earlier. But paying attention to that and figuring out what can I do today, and even making a plan of okay, maybe I can't put forth what I want today, But looking at what I have, when does this expire? How do I pay this down? When is this expense going to go away? And then being intentional about, okay, when this person graduates from college, that tuition payment is, we're figuring out what to do with that. And that's going towards savings, because we need to be intentional with where this goes.
2: So what do you recommend to people who have a mortgage, right? And the mortgage is, 2-3%. They had it for a while, or 4%. Do you recommend they pay that off, or do you recommend that they go ahead and continue to invest?
3: If it's 2-3%, it's probably not worth paying off. It goes to as well if you're doing your standard deduction versus if you're itemizing, because if you're itemizing deductions, your mortgage interest is tax deductible, and that can lower your tax bracket. Yeah. But generally, and it goes to risk tolerance as well. Like I hate to caveat everything because I want to answer the question, if somebody is a very conservative investor, they might be getting 3-4% on their investments. And that's going to be somewhere in the realm of what their mortgage payment probably is. Maybe it's a wash, but there's still liquidity needs and things that you need to pay attention to. Because if you pay off your mortgage and then you don't have the liquidity you need to, replace the water heater if it explodes, then you're going to end up putting it on credit cards. So it really does nuance for every person in how you feel. That is one of the things I'll talk to my clients about a lot. Is like, yes, there is the mathematically optimal outcome. But there's also the how do you feel about this and what's going to make you sleep better at night and feel more comfortable. And if getting rid of that mortgage enables you to go, okay, now I know I have X amount of dollars and I'm going to start plowing this into a retirement account or just into savings, maybe that's the way to go for you. But mathematically speaking, okay, if a mortgage is 2-3%, you could probably do better than that. But the balance matters too. If it's 2-3% on $1 million, that's a fair amount. But you can't put $1 million into an IRA all at once. So you kind of got to massage that, right? Right. You got to like think through it and figure out what works in that particular situation.
2: I think that's why you need a financial planner, somebody who can help guide you through a lot of this. All right, let's take a few calls. 888-914-9149. What was the one financial mistake you learned while you were planning? If you could tell your younger self something, what would it be? What age did you seriously start saving for retirement? And how do you feel about that now? If you've got a question for my guest today, KJ Smith, feel free to dial in. We're talking about everything from when to take Social Security to possible pensions to how healthcare can impact, doing a pretty broad look at retirement, when to start, how much money you may need. So feel free to dial in. 888-914-9149. Steve is in Vancouver, Washington. That's the Portland area. Steve, hi. You are on the air with KJ Smith.
4: Hi, Drew. I just wanted to bring you back to earth here on this retirement thing. I worked for Draper Corporation. I worked for General Motors and I worked for Rockwell. And nobody took out what they had for retirement was you spent your money on the company. You put that money back into their stocks and bonds. And because it was people, retirement was a brand new thing, and we got paid by a paymaster, and we went to the paymaster and guys would line up. We go to the paymaster and you could take it to the bank and you could deposit it in cash. As cash, and or you could take it out in gold, 3 or 4 ounces of gold.
2: So, Steve, let me interrupt you.
4: We didn't have a problem then.
2: You worked in the 70s for Rockwell, if that's what I'm assuming?
4: Yeah.
2: So this is before the whole 401k KJ. It really became a reality at that point in time. People had pensions. People did invest in company stocks. KJ, Steve, thank you for your call. I appreciate it. When did this model for retirement actually take root here in America and around the world that we began to invest heavily in the market, not just in our corporations?
3: I would say probably around the time that the gentleman was talking about it. Yeah. It would be about the 70s, 80s is when people started investing more in capital markets. That pretty much aligns with when it became computerized, where before that it was a little bit more challenging to do it. And you actually had, brokers waving their hands on the floor to make trades. So I think, you know, we're still really in the infancy. We're in like the first 100 years of the modern capital markets. And again, it was just the 70s when it became computerized. But the caller brought up a really interesting point that I talk to people about a lot and point out to them is that when you're investing in your company stock, like a lot of times they have these programs where they will subsidize your contribution, or you get stock options from the company, and it's wonderful. And I don't tell you not to do it, but you do have to keep in mind that you are wrapping up a large amount of your wealth in the company that's also paying your wages. And so like the trajectory of that company now is not only your wages, but it's also the value of your investments. So some of my clients, like depending on what the actual stock option program is, yep, some of those are locked up until retirement, but some of them are just locked up until they vest and you can take those out. And so usually when those come out, I will suggest that people take those out and diversify it more. And if they're heavily weighted, concentrated in their employer stock, I consider that a little bit riskier than a normal investment because it is wrapped up in the company that's also paying your wages. And so we might want to be more conservative with the other investments because you have this concentrated position in one company.
2: Yeah. My guest today, KJ Smith. I'll tell you what, let me take a quick break. When we come back, we can grab a few more calls. If you want to join us, 888-914-9149. Do you think you have enough money saved for your retirement? How much do you need? What about Social Security? Will that be there for you? Should you take it at 62? Take it early? Does that work for you? Should you wait to 70, 65, or 67 whenever you're at full retirement age? What's the strategy for that? Have you thought about healthcare costs? Because that's going to be a big factor in your retirement as well. We'll take a look at that. I'll fill you in on what Fidelity is doing regarding pensions or proposed idea that looks like a pension. That's coming up too. So stay with us. When we come back, a few more calls, 888-914-9149 as we explore retirement and some of the challenges that you may face. Stay with me.
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7: Hello, Father James Kubicki here, and today is the feast of the patron saint of all priests, John Vianney. He was a simple country parish priest whose holiness was evident in every Mass he celebrated and every confession he heard. Thousands flocked to his tiny church in Ars, France, and after his death and canonization, he was named the patron saint of parish priests. And recently, he's been named the patron saint of all priests. Do you pray for your parish priest? Do you pray for him daily? Please join me now in a prayer that comes from the Curie of Ars prayer group in Raleigh, North Carolina. St. John Vianney, who accepted the cross, O holy priest of Ars, as a young seminarian, you encountered many obstacles on the road to the priesthood, but you realized that to suffer was to suffer with Christ on Calvary. And so, if following our Lord meant taking up his cross, you lovingly embraced it. Your motto in life became loving while suffering and suffering in order to love. You did not get discouraged, but your strong faith united you closer to Jesus every day of your life. Oh, great St. John Vianney, you know what is needed for my parish priest's salvation, a strong faith able to accept the will of God in all things. To serve Christ, he too must take up his cross and follow him. By your prayers, obtain for him a heart full of courage and strength. Obtain for my parish priest that same courage and strength to follow Jesus wholeheartedly, even if it means following him to Calvary. Intercede for him before the Lord, that he may do the will of God, obey the commandments, and love the church, the bride of Christ.
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2: Well, thanks for joining me. 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Yeah, initially I had reached out to him, and another aspect of this whole retirement conversation, and you could join me too. By the way, if you want to get in, I'll give you the numbers. I know the phones tend to get pretty busy, and we only have a few minutes to spend together today. So if you want to get in, 888-914-9149, we can explore everything from Social Security to some of the retirement questions you might have. It's a good opportunity to tap into a professional here. One of the things I saw was the return of the pension, right? I mean, we're not seeing companies really offer them anymore. But your 401k may, or your 403b may look like one, possibly. And the problem with being invested in the market, stocks can go up or down. You don't have to worry about calculating withdrawal rates, you know, or worry about running out of money before you turn 95 or whatever you calculate for. And with pensions, the responsibility largely rested with your employer. Today, it's no longer the case. If you're like most Americans, you got a 401k, you have an IRA, or some combination of savings, and the challenge is no longer accumulating the money. It's figuring out how to make that money last, and that's where this shift has taken place. I saw a story. The Wall Street Journal had a report. And they claimed, I think it was last week I saw this, Fidelity Investments is introducing a new retirement product, and it combines a traditional target date fund with an annuity, right? So in plain English, they're trying to make part of your 401k maybe behave more like a pension. And you might be saying, well, why? Because a lot of retirees are discovering something financial planners have known for years, that saving for retirement, that's just half the battle. Turning those savings into into reliable income, that's pretty hard. Imagine spending 40 years of your life, you're working, you're putting away, you're building your next egg, and then suddenly you face a difficult question. Well, how much can I safely withdraw each month without running out of money? Withdraw too little? And, you unnecessarily limit your lifestyle. You take too much, well, you risk running out of savings. So if you add inflation or market volatility or healthcare costs or longevity, right? Retirement can begin to feel less like freedom and more like a math problem. You're crunching these numbers. So Americans are living longer than previous generations. So reaching 90, that's no longer unusual. I think a lot of people are probably going to hit that number. The high 80s at least. Some retirees must fund, 25 or 35 years after leaving the workforce. And if you can do that, that's a real blessing. So Fidelity came up with this possibility, the solution to gradually direct a portion of retirement savings into insurance contracts when you're about 55. And by retirement, a quarter of your account could be positioned to provide guaranteed monthly income for life. To me, it sounds like a great idea, but I'm not a financial expert by any means. KJ is, and that's why I brought him on. What do you make of this idea? Because I thought, oh man, a pension would be such a compliment to Social Security and what you put aside, but a lot of companies aren't offering it anymore. So retirees, in some respects, now might be able to create their own personal pension. What are your thoughts?
3: In theory, the strategy, I like it a lot. In practice, I have some concerns about it, to be honest. For one thing, you'd mentioned they're doing it because people are having this issue with trying to generate income, and you're 100% right on that. Most people, they retire one time. They spend their entire earning years in an accumulation phase, which is fundamentally different from when you start drawing income. And there's a risk, it's sequence of returns risk that a lot of people are not necessarily aware of when they start drawing income. And it's quite honestly, it's the quickest way to deplete your account to zero if you're not accounting for that. So the strategy of what they are offering, I like. But you know, when you say like, why are they doing it? They're doing it because there's 10,000 baby boomers retiring every year, and that money's leaving the 401k market. Mm-hmm. People are rolling this to IRA. So really, why are they doing it? They're doing it to retain assets in the plan. They don't want people taking their money out and going someplace else with it. If they can get somebody to stay in the plan, then they retain those assets and continue to draw money on that. And I guess my issue with it is, when you are using something like a pension plan or an annuity, there are a lot of things that go into how much is appropriate for each person. It's based on their whole picture. Do they already have a pension from another company? Because there are some that have some. Do you have longevity in your family? What are your liquidity needs? How are you going to be spending it? Things like that, like, kind of really play into how much of my nest egg am I comfortable transitioning that risk onto an insurance company to buy an annuity, versus how much of it am I going to keep on managing myself. And for something like this, it's quite the broad stroke. And so you're trying to come up with an annuity that is appropriate for your entire workforce. And again, it's kind of, as I mentioned, I struggle sometimes with rules of thumb. And so, you know, is 25% of what you have in retirement assets the right amount to put towards an annuity? Maybe not. When I do this, I'm not saying, well, 25% has to go here. I'm saying, what does your longevity look like? How old were your parents? Do you still have kids at home? What are your other places that you can get income from? What's your tax bracket? How much are you pulling out? So we can figure out what do you actually need liquid asset to get to. And they do have the ability to do this. You can shop the market and buy an annuity. But again, that has its own risks, because there's a lot of people that will just sell annuities. They're very complicated. But a lot of those issues that people see with, well, if I shop the market, I'm going to get sold an annuity. These are super complicated. I can't understand it. Mm-hmm. There's this idea of like, well, I'm putting this now on the plan sponsor to figure out all of these things and do it appropriately for me and my, you know, 500 coworkers. And the one thing I can guarantee you is that what's right for you is not right for the other 499 people that work for your company. And this Fidelity one specifically, they're putting it in an investment trust. There's no prospectus for that. You know, with an annuity, generally there's like an interest rate floor. There's no interest rate floor here. So they say that they're expecting it to return similar to corporate high quality bonds. That's not a guarantee. That's a hope. The costs are very embedded in the payout. And even when you go in, I was looking into it, when you go in to try to figure out like what this is, they in their portal, their net benefits portal, it'll give you a projected income scenario based on what you have in there. It doesn't actually tell you what the interest is that you're getting or, you know, how it's growing. It's just, well, this is what you could probably draw on income. And so it's kind of hard to do your due diligence. That's one of the issues even with target date funds is what do you actually hold? There's a glide path that's wonderful, but I don't know. It's almost like they're taking kind of something that's complicated, overly simplifying it. And it's not that somebody doing this would necessarily be a bad thing, right. But it's probably not the optimal. And so maybe you're encouraging people to make a suboptimal decision because they just want to do it on their own. And there's a certain element of, well, if my company provided it, they've already vetted this out and it's good for me. That's a big jump.
2: Yeah, the idea is gaining momentum. There's other financial giants like Vanguard, mm-hmm. BlackRock, they're all moving in the same direction.
3: Yep,
2: and that's kind of, it's noteworthy because those firms collectively, they oversee trillions of dollars. They shape the direction of the retirement investing in America. So we'll see where this goes. It's to me, I'm always amazed at the evolving nature of retirement in this country, from the forming of 401ks to possibly the resurrection of these pensions, and tied maybe to some of those companies. We'll go to the phones, take a few calls. If you want to join us, 888-914-9149. My guest today, KJ Smith. We'll go to Bridget first. She is in Los Angeles, California. Hi, Bridget.
11: Hi, how are you? Hi, thanks for taking my call.
2: You're welcome.
11: My husband and I are over 65. We're living in Los Angeles. Our house is paid off. We have two pensions. I haven't taken my Social Security, but I am getting my pension. Mm. But my question to you is, we have between three different companies about $150,000. We're wondering, is it better to put that all into one company, or is it better to keep it spread out?
3: By one company, I'm assuming you're meaning one custodian that holds the account, and in which case I would say that go ahead.
11: Like an intelligent portfolio, a Schwab has $50,000, and then another one and another one. And I don't know, is it better to keep it all together because then you're accumulating more because it's all together?
3: Or is there won't be any separate accumulation. The benefit is just the ease of managing it. Because right now you have to go in and look in three different places. If you want to make distributions, right, you're going to make distributions from three different places. So really it's just an administrative burden to have it in three different places. So generally it simplifies things to have it all in one place. But there's no real benefit unless there's specific investments within. Because if they're all in 401ks, you're choosing your investments from a menu of options.
11: Right.
3: And so if there's a menu of options in one of them that you like, then that might be the one, but they might not be able to take rollovers. And so, there's some stuff that goes into it, but really it's just an administrative thing. There's no financial benefit to it, but it does make it more difficult to have things spread out all over the place.
11: Okay.
2: All right. Great question.
11: Especially if you die and you want to leave it for your kids.
3: Right. Yep.
11: Yeah. Okay. Thank you so much. Appreciate it.
2: All right, 888-914-9149. What's the best retirement advice you've ever received? And if you're retired, what financial mistakes do you wish maybe you had avoided? Let's go back to the phones. Jim's been waiting in Mokena, Illinois. He's got a comment for you, KJ. Jim, good afternoon.
12: Hi, I'm 80 years old. My wife is 75 years old. Her Social Security is roughly $3,400 a month. And mine is $3,200 a month. I mean, when you combine that, Social Security, I think, is one of the first things people have to look at, how they maximize their Social Security. Because that is not $7,600 a month in Social Security between two people. I'm not saying that's all our investment, but and plus the fact that that's COLA, I think that's the people have to really look how to maximize that number, especially if they plan on being healthy and live a long life.
2: Great call, Jim. Thank you so much for that. And let's talk Social Security here, because it plays a solid role in just about everybody's plan. And as I mentioned, it's, when you're retired, it takes care of a pretty significant portion. Let's talk about that. What are the strategies to maximizing it? That's all related to your income, though. So you need to earn more income in order to put more away. Or can you bump that in other ways?
3: No, you get what you get based on what you make, but you can bump it based on when you take it. You can elect early and you'll get a little bit less. You can take it full retirement age, you get your full retirement benefit, or you push off until 70. And I think the primary thing there is is health, longevity of your family. Do you smoke? What are you planning for? If you're planning to be around until 95, it makes a lot of sense to push off until 70. If there's not a lot of longevity in your family, if you know that you're not going to be around for very long, then maybe you take a little bit earlier. But generally, if you can push off and live off some other assets, that's the best way to go.
2: What are your thoughts on the future of Social Security? Do you think it's going to be there? I mean, some people think, maybe I should get in now because I'm afraid there's going to be some major adjustment coming down the road, or maybe I won't get it. Then there's the younger generation, maybe the millennials or Gen Z. They're thinking, will it even be here by the time I have to retire? Gen X is now getting ready to retire, and they're going to be taking theirs. And the boomers are, right now, that's where the majority of all this money's going. But give me your take on that.
3: Well, I don't think getting in now is going to enable you to avoid any of the changes that are coming. It's probably going to be done by age, whether you're, if you're 69, that's it, and you're not taking, or you are taking. I don't think that's going to matter. It's going to matter what your age is if they make adjustments. So getting in now is not really the you know, that action step to try to get in now before they change things. Because if they change things, they're going to change things. And, you know, we even talked about this last time we called. There was a lady that called in and talked about, you know, Social Security, and she put in the same amount to her IRA, but had so much more. Like, at the end of the day, Social Security is a social safety net that's there for all. It is not going to do as well as you would be able to do by putting money into an IRA. So while Social Security is there, you absolutely should maximize the way that you use it in retirement. You need to plan for yourself and plan for how are you going to fund your own retirement based on, because we don't know what the government's going to do. And a lot of that, again, is even with this pension thing. Like, if you're putting your financial security into the hands of large corporations that are deciding what the 401k is, or in the government that's deciding about Social Security, you know, it's not the most prudent. You really do need to take control, because they're not the ones that have to pay the consequences for inadequate planning. You do. So it's important for you to make sure that you're taking care of yourself.
2: Yeah, that's well said. Okay, let me take another break. Final segment coming up. Last chance to get in. I'll go back to the phones. If you want to join us, 888-914-9149. We're taking a look at financial planning, what you need to know for the future. What are the top three mistakes, you know, perhaps you see, KJ, even amongst diligent savers? And how important is taking advantage of the match from the employer? And what can you do if you don't think you have enough? Also, one thing we haven't touched on were strategies to help with healthcare costs in retirement. So what you can do to catch up if you're in your 40s or your 50s, and what's the right number, 4%, you know, or does that need adjusting when you do retire? Lots of different questions, lots of different areas. Tommy in Richmond, Texas, you're on deck. You're first up. We'll take your calls, 888-914-9149, and we'll continue our conversation with certified financial planner KJ Smith right after this.
13: The bottom line, ladies and gentlemen, pro-lifers are a people of persevering faith in God. 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We will endure any attack. We know that the cruel injustice of abortion need not be forever. We have hope, and we have just begun.
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15: Hello, this is Bishop Joe Hannafelt of the Diocese of Grand Island, Nebraska. Let us pray. Remember, O most gracious Virgin Mary, that never was it known that anyone who fled to thy protection, implored thy help, or sought thy intercession was left unaided. Inspired with this confidence, I fly to thee, O Virgin of Virgins, my Mother. To thee do I come. Before thee I stand, sinful and sorrowful. O Mother of the Word Incarnate, despise not my petitions, but in thy mercy, hear and answer me. Amen.
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2: Welcome back. It's good to be here with you today. We're exploring how faithful stewardship and smart planning can bring real peace to you in your retirement years and trying to answer all of your questions regarding it. Maybe you've got a concern about Social Security or what benchmark you need in order to have a sufficient retirement to keep you fed and housed in the years that follow. We can talk 401ks or 403bs and matching, how to catch up. We can shine the light of our Catholic principles on this issue as well. So feel free to dial in. I only have a few minutes, maybe 10 minutes or so left with my guest, KJ Smith. He's a certified financial planner, the founder of Ethos Logos Investments, and you can check them out at that website, ethoslogosinvestments.com. We'll just jump back into the phones. Tommy's been waiting to join us here, KJ. Tommy is in Richmond, Texas. Hi, Tommy.
1: Hey, good to talk to you. I appreciate all of you and what you do. I'm 64. I turned 65 in November. My wife is same age. She has Social Security survivor benefits. She's working. We own two beautiful homes, and they're paid for. We both have retirement plans through 401k. We're probably worth probably maybe $1.3 million, $1.4 million something. With properties also in South America and Colombia, Armenia, Colombia. And, you know, I'm getting entertained all the time by Merrill Lynch, just, you know, different companies wanting to invest our money. And I get so concerned sometimes about putting all the eggs in one basket with the market. I've seen it fail. I lost tens of thousands a couple times.
2: Wow.
1: And we're just kind of stagnant, you know, thinking, do we place it in different banks that have, they're not related by family, you know, FDIC insurance kind of thing. But at the same time, I feel sometimes the bank, if one fails, they're probably all going to fail. We're doomed. And I'm just kind of looking at some insight about where to keep things. You know, I mean, what we have, we owe nothing on anything.
2: Well,
1: it's just kind of a tough spot. I'm 64.
2: Right.
1: A little bit vulnerable at this point in my life.
2: It's a big fear, isn't it? I mean, because
1: you've
2: worked your entire life, right? And you've accumulated this wealth. And the last thing you want to do is see a market crash, you know, and your money get cut and, you know, having a huge bite taken out. I don't know how far down it would go, but yeah. And what do you do?
1: I've experienced it before. It hurt.
2: Right. So, and you're now at that retirement age. You don't want to start your retirement when a large part of your portfolio disappears. KJ, let's talk about that. How does somebody best secure all that they labored for for most of the years? Because everything's been going north. What goes up sometimes comes down. And, you know, depending when you get out or depending what you need to rely on, that could really, really hurt. So you heard Tommy, no debt, and he's got some diversification. Yeah. What's your advice?
3: Well, kudos to you for doing a good job of getting all those things in place. It sounds like you've done a wonderful job through your accumulation phase.
1: My back hurts. My head hurts.
3: What you're facing now is exactly that. Like, how do I transition this into income that I can rely on? The one thing that, you know, I hear it a lot with like FDIC insurance and things, investments are fundamentally different than banks. When you put money into a bank, they don't hold your money. And so that's where FDIC insurance comes from, that because you money. And so if that bank goes under, they don't have the money to give back to you. And that's what FDIC insurance covers. Whereas if you are at a custodian and you are holding investments,
1: $250 per
3: institute. Yep. Okay. So you definitely, if you're at a bank, you definitely want to make sure that you're taking advantage of that. And it's like you said, it's per registration. So you could have one, your wife could have one, a joint account could have one, and so you could get up to, you know, $750,000 that way. But when you're invested, you know, even if because you're just holding your certificates of stock. So you're not going to lose your investments. Some other custodian will buy that custodian. You'll still be an owner of those securities. So I don't think that you would need to be worried about diversifying between different custodians or investment houses. And quite honestly, that can be a challenge because if you're working with somebody, like with a financial professional, it like having a holistic strategy really is the best way, where we you whole picture and say, okay, based on these, here's the RMDs that you need from the various accounts, and you can handle it all. You can figure out the taxation. It, like Drew talked about, maybe converting to Roths. And the more an advisor is overlooking the whole picture and has the whole picture, the more holistic of a strategy they can put together. So I think, you know, diversifying through investment vehicles, through investment strategies, paying attention specifically to sequence of returns risk, figuring out, you know, maybe like with an annuity, what can I, what do I want? What risk do I want to put onto an insurance company versus keep to myself? And you can figure all those things out with somebody who is looking at the whole picture a lot more easily.
2: Right, gotcha.
1: Yeah, and that's a good point. I mean, the homes are worth probably upwards of, you know, maybe 800, but then you know, I've got Fidelity, I've got Merrill Lynch knocking on my door all the time. Is it better to consider one versus maybe two, perhaps?
3: I would try to find somebody that answers your questions, educates, and isn't trying to sell you on something, but actually give you the information that you need to make a decision and guides you to make a decision that's good for you. And if you can find that person that is going to look at your whole picture and give you what is in your best interest, not what's in their best interest, then I would just work with that one advisor and open the accounts at a custodian and let them take care of it.
1: I agree on that with the principal. However, if I go to Lowe's and want to buy a washing machine, they're going to say, this is the best product I got, and they're going to assure me. But what substantiates that? What validates what some person behind the other side of the desk is saying to me? How can I be assured that that's true? Yeah,
2: that's great.
3: That's a challenging one, to be honest. You're just like with anything, you're going to have to get a sense for when you're talking to them. Are they educating? Are they understanding? Everyone is judged by the quality of the questions that they ask. Right. If they're jumping to solutions before they've been, if they're asking questions that you haven't even thought of before, or pointing out pitfalls that didn't occur to you, then you can be fairly certain that they're going all the way through and actually trying to put a cohesive plan together for you, versus hearing that you have a bunch of money and then just saying, well, here's what I'll do with it, and showing you all their wonderful performance and all their wonderful portfolios. They're selling you something. They need to start with asking questions, understanding, asking you what are you going to do with these houses? Like, what are you still visiting them? What about your heirs? Have you done estate planning? How are you planning for your income? What is your risk tolerance? What will make you feel most comfortable? If you walk away from this meeting, what will make you feel like this was successful? If you can find somebody that talks to you in that way, then I would say, and you're getting a good sense from them, and they feel like, and you feel like they're, I mean, you, I'm sure you've had the experience. You talk to somebody and they try to answer your questions, but it doesn't quite pass the smell test. And then there's other times that you're like, man, this person really knows what they're doing. And, and I trust them.
2: Well, Tommy, let me leave it there.
1: Thank you for that.
2: Yeah, I got to leave it right there.
1: Thank you.
2: And God bless you. And you're in a good position right now. Pray for wisdom, for discernment as you move forward. I only have a minute or two left, and let me honor some other people's time here. Wausau, Wisconsin's next. Pat is joining us. Pat, good afternoon.
4: Good afternoon. I'm coming from the other end. I want to rain on your parade, but I'm 82 years old, and if you are very careful and start saving, just start saving in the 80s, and then my husband had to go into assisted living recently, about 5 years ago. And if you have a nice nest egg and a lot of money in your savings, it's going to work against you because you can't get any assistance, any help financially.
2: Sure. Good point.
4: They will say it becomes all out of pocket. We weren't associated with anything that you were talking about. We just were individual savings. Right. And we saved a lot of money. But we had to pay out of pocket for the assisted living and just about did us in.
2: Pat, thank you for sharing that. I'd love your perspective on that, KJ.
3: Yeah, I mean, the idea is long-term care is covered by Medicare, but you have to basically have no assets. And in that case, you're choosing Medicare facilities, which unfortunately are not always the best facilities. And so that is something where, as you're looking at your retirement picture, sometimes that this is one of those risks that if you might not want to buy long-term care insurance, and I can understand that. But if you had something like a long-term care insurance that would cover a part of this, that really frees up the liquidity of your other assets to spend because you don't have to save it all in case you need long-term care down the road. So again, that comes down to what do I have? What do I actually need to get my income? And then do I want to carve out a piece of this to take some of these risks that I know are present, like a long-term care facility that doesn't have any coverage if you have assets, and just cover that with insurance or at least partially cover it with insurance so that I can now spend these assets over here more confidently because I know I don't have to hoard everything in case we need care down the road.
2: All right. Well, KJ, I got to leave it right there because I'm out of time. My apologies to everyone on hold. EthosLogosInvestments.com is a website. KJ Smith is a certified financial planner, the founder of that great organization. KJ, thank you so much for your time and for your insight. We'll have to do it again.
3: Yeah, absolutely. I'd love to. Thank you again for having me on. It's always a good conversation.
2: I appreciate it, too. All right, I've got to leave it there. I'm out of time for the day. I want to thank you for allowing me to be part of your afternoon. Father Rocky will pray.

0: Hope restored, hearts healed, lives changed. Here's another Relevant Radio miracle moment.
1: I did want to call because I wanted to share that I have been away from the church for over 10 years. And I had lived a rather simple life. I had finally went to Jesus. I cried, I prayed, and I had been praying. And I was in need of a major surgery for a uterine fibroid that was the size of a cantaloupe.
2: Oh my.
1: And so I had been praying, and I told God, you know, God, whatever your will is, I'll accept it. Whether it's a complete hysterectomy, whether it's removal of everything, whatever it is, I'm accepting of your will. And thank you for being by my side and continue to help me be strong. And I went last month, and I'm barely talking about it now out loud. I went last month with the recent ultrasound results, and we were going to go through what procedures were to be done, and nothing was there. Absolutely
2: Praise
1: nothing
2: God.
3: Wow.
1: was
3: wow.
1: there. Yes, yes.
2: Wow.
1: And so I do have my first appointment with a father. I'm to be called back today, and I'm going to have a sit down and have my first confession.
2: Oh, wonderful.
1: After 10 years, and I'm ready. I no longer feel empty. I no longer feel vacant.
2: Praise God.
1: And this was before finding out about the fibroid. God truly has filled me with joy and peace in my heart that I have never had.
2: So
1: and I cannot wait to receive the sacrament.
2: You're picking up on the conversation again. Wonderful. A conversation with God. That's the thing that's amazing to me, that no matter who we are, no matter how far we are from God, God is not far from us.
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0: So yeah, it's August 3rd. It's Monday. We're now in August. It's another merry month. Pretty darn great. And
1: why does she get so many months? How come? Is that what people say? How come Mary gets so many months? What's wrong with you people? You're obsessed with Mary.
0: Yeah.
1: She gave birth to Jesus. Come on.
0: Exactly. Get with the program. How about 12 months?
1: Come on. She should get something.
0: How about 12 months? 12 months, and then when we add months, there's Mary's month.
1: I mean, if I was in charge and my son was in charge, I know she didn't do this because she's like, you know, a saint. But if I were Mary, I might just like slide a couple suggestions his way. You know, like maybe you could put some Holy Spirit thoughts,
0: into the inbox.
1: Just into the people down there so they can remember their mother that's always looking out for them. You know, like you never say thank you to your mom. You know, just a couple of months wouldn't hurt. That's all. That's all I'm saying.
0: I'm seeing September coming. I'm seeing November coming. I'm just saying,
1: a special thing happened to me that month. If they could remember me, that'd be great.
0: Jamie, we're going to pick it up here momentarily, but you're reminding me, my wife, and this actually pertains to our conversation with you, Jamie. My wife, when she was teaching the kids the Memorare, she did a rap. Remember, O most gracious Virgin Mary, that never was it known. And so the kids learned the Memorare. And this actually pertains.

0: pertains to where we were, Jamie, and thanks for sticking around on the other side here.
1: Of course.
0: What about, you know, the Catholic assault vehicle moms, right? They're like, they're on their way to school right now, and Junior's got ADHD, but, you know, Tommy doesn't. And, you know, like, how do I take a good step here with Junior when I'm kind of just like, you know, in some ways playing defense every day? Like, how do I take a good step with Junior?
1: Well, I think it's just having a conversation. I mean, that happens a lot where, you know, I'll have conversations with parents where, you know, one of the kids has a diagnosis and one doesn't. And, you know, one might be older and one might not be. And they have different learning styles. And it's, you know, it's just something that, again, there needs to be conversation. I would just go back to, you know, this is how you learn. There's nothing to do with, you know, you as a person. If anything, you know, it's going to help you grow. It's going to help you grow in virtue, be more, you know, to persevere more, to be more resilient. And there are things I think that, you know, siblings can learn from each other. Even the neurotypical person can learn from, you know, his sibling who's, you know, as they say, neurodiverse. So I think it's going back to the education piece. It's understanding, well, what does this actually mean? And knowing that it's not a dirty word. It's not, a bad thing to have a diagnosis. And by the way, just going back to those differences of ADHD versus executive function, a lot of people have executive function challenges, but don't have a official diagnosis. I mean, it's very common. So it's just understanding kind of like what's going on, you know, having conversations, perhaps outside of your family to learn, like, you know, what's going on with Junior, you know, why is he having this, and advocate. I mean, that's one thing that I say a lot to not only the student themselves, but the parent. Like, no one's going to love Junior as much as you do. So you really have to advocate for yourself, because not all, you know, teachers or even medical professionals are experts, you know, in this. And so if you feel like there's something going on where Junior's not learning well, or it's something just seems off, you know, advocate. I think that's really important.
0: Yeah. And you, your site here is anchor, ANCHORADHD.com. And, yes. If I am in the Mass area, I can get coaching with you. Can I get coaching with you virtually? Do I need to do it in person?
1: You do not. So actually all of my coaching is done virtually. Either, you know, through Zoom, Google Meet, or sometimes over the phone, even depending on a person's preference. So you can be in Florida, you can be in California, you can be anywhere.
0: That's great. Well, Jamie Walsh, thank you for making time for us and kind of shedding light in this kind of shady area of ADHD, because there's a lot of hope there and there's a lot of practical executive functioning skills there to be developed. Your site is one way to do it. You mentioned the book, Delivered from Distraction, by Dr. Ned Hollowell. I'll give you the last word. Is there anything you want to underscore or add in terms of resources for the parents who just want to help their son or daughter with ADHD?
1: Sure. Well, thank you so much to you both. It's been a pleasure. I would just say, you know, educate yourself for those parents who feel like their son or daughter is going through some learning challenges. There's a ton of resources out there, a lot of great books, the one I recommended. I think, you know, Attitude Magazine is a great resource. So that's ADD and then ITUDE. I spelled that right.
0: Yep.
1: If you just Google that, that is a lot of great free resources, but it's a great place to start. And I think, you know, parents hopefully will be really relieved that, you know, how common this is and how many terrific resources there are out there, and probably, you know, will recognize a lot of symptoms in themselves.
0: Yeah, exactly. Exactly. There's none of us is executive functioning perfectly here. So, Jamie Walsh, thank you so very much, and God bless you.
1: Thank you guys so much. God bless you.
0: So that was Jamie Walsh, who himself was diagnosed with ADHD as an adult, and now is a coach and married, on the board of Chesterton Academy of the Immaculata in Framingham, Mass. I left out earlier, he has a master's degree from Boston College, founding member of the school I just mentioned. And so he's definitely someone you can go to for help with ADHD. And, you know, I want to shift the topic to the saints. We were just talking about Saint Mary, and I have a hunch we'll be hearing a little more, you know, Bruce Springsteen, Mary's Place here over the course of our conversation. And I want to encourage you, I know many of you have a devotion to Our Lady, and renewing that devotion is important. And some of you are familiar with this book, 33 Days to Morning Glory by Father Michael Gately. He recommends, not that you need to, but you can make the consecration on a feast of Our Lady. September 8th is a little more than 33 days from now. So that this might be your invitation. In fact, I'll offer that invitation to you to make a consecration to Our Lady here on September 8th. And I've found, I've used that book, I've read that book. It's very simple. It's only a few pages per day. And you read a few pages per day and renew your consecration, make the consecration. You will not be disappointed. You will feel Our Lady acting in your life. And I know many of you know that, and I want to encourage you to tell your friends about it as well.
2: Do you think there's people that are like, I've already consecrated. Why do I have to consecrate again? Why do I have to keep consecrating? You think it's a question that people ask that? I mean,
0: I think it's a great question.
2: Yeah.
0: And I think it's what the saints have commended is renewing the consecration, because it's like you were just talking about regular mom and vacation mom. I'll speak for my own. It's like I actually just benefited telling the story of my mom taking us through, you know, camping, because sometimes we get a little forgetful towards the kind of, you know, the good of our moms. And Montfort talked about this as being the great challenge in sanctity is forgetfulness. And Benedict talked about this, unamnesia, remembering who we are. And our moms are like where we get our identity, basically.
2: Well, I mean, it's also like, well, why do we have to brush our teeth every day? Why do you have to go back to confession? I mean,
0: well put.
2: We need to keep staying on focus. And I mean, once a year, you know, if you're doing a consecration and you reconsecrate every year, it's like for that one day every year, you remember that you're supposed to be like living a certain way, or, you know, bending yourself towards, okay, how is Mary asking me to grow? What is the goal that Jesus calls me to every single day? And it kind of reintroduces that for that one day. And then for 364, it's like the Wild West, like, you know, so it's hard to kind of get back on that track. Sometimes we have these like little experiences, these wonderful little mountaintop experiences where we're like, yes, Jesus, 100%. And then like 3 days later, we're off the mountain and back down in that valley, forgetting all of those wonderful things and how to be kind of focused on that. And God knows that, right? I mean, he knows we're humans. So that, yep. He saved those people, all of the Israelites from all of these wonderful miracles, and he got them away from Egypt and the Pharaoh. And then like 3 days later, they're worshiping a golden calf. You're like, seriously, guys? I mean, so I can only imagine
0: how he
2: looks at us, right? We do the same thing in a different way. We're not like, you know, molding down, you know, gold to make a calf, but still we're doing it in our own ways. So reconsecration, great idea.
0: Well put. And I well put. Thank you, Sarah. Here's another thing on worth pointing out. You won't see it in the canon because Saint Gamaliel is not in the canon, but many consider him a saint, and you recognize his name because he appears in Acts of the Apostles. But there are some traditions that actually indicate that he even converted. So if you actually go, you'll find that today is the day where we celebrate Saint Gamaliel. He's not in the canon, but a couple of things I wanted to share with you about him. You'll recall his name from the Apostles, Acts of the Apostles, two occasions. One, he has this counsel to the Sanhedrin. He says, Keep away from these men and leave them alone. He's referring to the apostles. If this plan or this undertaking is of God, it will be impossible for you to overthrow them. So he, of course, in so doing, helps to preserve the lives of the apostles at a decisive moment in the church's early history. And I want to thank Magis AI for helping me collect that information. And then that much I remembered, but Magis AI actually helped me, kind of reminded me of this other scriptural reference in Acts. Paul himself cites Gamaliel. He says, this is Paul, I am a Jew brought up in this city at the feet of Gamaliel, educated strictly according to our ancestral law. So we have a clear example in Gamaliel of prudence when he counsels his fellow Jews not to go through with a harsher treatment to the apostles. Then this is Magus AI, but the machine actually elaborates on this point about prudence, which I think is just great elaboration. It says, do not oppose something merely because it is unfamiliar or threatening. Examine whether a work bears the marks of truth and divine providence. Recognize that God's purposes cannot finally be defeated by human power. So that's a spiritual lesson for all of us. I know each of us has had our experiences with that. And then for myself at least, it just gave me new insight into Paul's conversion, because this very man who counseled his fellow Jews to that they were on the wrong track is someone that was a teacher for Paul. So we know Paul, before he was Paul, was Saul, and did some very heinous things. But he had Gamaliel and the kind of the gentleness of Gamaliel and the prudence of Gamaliel in his formation as well, and that clearly contributed to his encountering our Lord and being open to our Lord. So Saint Gamaliel, I'm going to go ahead and I don't know that you're in heaven. It seems reasonable you are, but I'm going to go ahead and ask for your intercession for me. But I won't be presumptuous beyond that. So let's leave it there. We're going to pick it up here on the topic of marriage. Love talking with Pete and Carol Tomaselli, who are in the house. So stick around. We'll pick it up with Pete and Carol on the other side of the break.

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5: Hello, Father James Kubicki here, and today is the feast of the patron saint of all priests, John Vianney. He was a simple country parish priest whose holiness was evident in every Mass he celebrated and every confession he heard. Thousands flocked to his tiny church in Ars, France, and after his death and canonization, he was named the patron saint of parish priests, and recently he's been named the patron saint of all priests. Do you pray for your parish priest? Do you pray for him daily? Please join me now in a prayer that comes from the Curie of Ars prayer group in Raleigh, North Carolina. St. John Vianney, who accepted the cross, O holy priest of Ars, as a young seminarian, you encountered many obstacles on the road to the priesthood, but you realized that to suffer was to suffer with Christ on Calvary. And so, if following our Lord meant taking up his cross, you lovingly embraced it. Your motto in life became loving while suffering and suffering in order to love. You did not get discouraged, but your strong faith united you closer to Jesus every day of your life. Oh, great Saint John Vianney, you know what is needed for my parish priest's salvation, a strong faith able to accept the will of God in all things. To serve Christ, he too must take up his cross and follow him. By your prayers, obtain for him a heart full of courage and strength. Obtain for my parish priest that same courage and strength to follow Jesus wholeheartedly, even if it means following him to Calvary. Intercede for him before the Lord, that he may do the will of God, obey the commandments, and love the church, the bride of Christ.
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7: Darling.

0: in the house. Pete and Carol, it's great to be talking with you again, and I'm glad you made the trip in here. And we had a great conversation back in July. How's your August kicking off?
1: Wonderfully. I love August.
2: Very well, very well.
0: Yeah, I hope you heard Father Kubicki there.
1: I was listening to it. That's why I started. I was like, wonderful, yes.
2: Marked by majestic grandeur and dignity.
0: Amen. Amen, brother and sister. We had a great conversation back in July. And for those of you who don't know Carol and Pete, they're coordinators for Retrovi of Chicago and attended a Retrovi weekend about 14 years ago in August of 2012. And they help marriages and families after themselves discovering new life in their marriage through Retrovi. They have three sons and four grandchildren, and they know that renewal, they're living renewal in marriage here, and they're friends. So it's just great to be talking with you, Carol and Pete. You're aware of this email we got after we had our conversation, and I just want to kick off there, and we can kind of take this where it goes from here, from there. But this is what someone wrote us right after we talked. She wrote, "What advice would me, a widow who once was part of a couples group and have remained involved in many, but I've remained involved in name only. I'm torn. I don't know how to discern what God's call is. I have a hard time maintaining monthly commitments to a gathering. Is this normal? Sometimes I just feel an emotional drain in thinking about going, yet I really like these couples. And because I don't know what it will be like if I do not recommit to another year, I am struggling." So again, she's part of a group, and she's a widow, and she shared this with us, and I'll just ask you two what you think about that.
1: Well, I have a lot to kind of share. Is the concept that she was in this program, and I don't know what program it was, but if it was Retrovi is still open to couples that lose their spouse, and they actually have programming for the surviving spouse. But we also welcome them if they would like to come to the meeting. And one thing she might realize is that those couples that she's been in partnership with, whatever ministry it was, they probably miss her husband too. And they knew him. And so she could still provide a lot of healing. And then one of the things, because I wrote back that I remember when I was in deep misery with Pete, and I would encounter somebody that was widowed, and I was like, wow, I still have the chance to fix my marriage, and she doesn't, and she's younger than me, and she's a widow. And so, she could still be a powerful witness. I don't know if it's really hard for her to be around other married couples when her spouse isn't there. But I also know some people that still feel married, even though their spouse isn't physically walking the earth with them. They know that their spouse is still with them. And especially when you go to Mass, you can really feel united. So anyway, those are just some thoughts, but I don't know. I wish she would call in instead of sending an email. Then we could actually talk. But that's where, if people, call in during the show, it makes it a little bit easier to find out the real backstory.
0: Yeah. Well, and I would second what you're saying there, Carol, about I'm sure they miss you and they would benefit from your presence. I did email her encouraging her to call, so I hope you will call 888-914-9149. And 888-914-9149. Pete, anything you want to add to that?
2: That was such a great answer that there's I could only go into a different perspective on it, like an analytical perspective, and think of that, there was a statement in there about making a one-year commitment to something. And I would argue that sometimes when you're looking at a whole year of doing something, that can be kind of daunting. And I would argue that maybe Just show up once, you know, just show up and don't even commit to an entire meeting, but just try to show up maybe for an intro, you know, dip your toe in the water, see what happens. I remember when, Carol and I decided to go back to church, and the first day we walked in, excuse me, I'm a little under the weather here. The first day we walked in, it kind of felt like we were home, like we were back to, you know, people sitting in their the same spots in their pews. And it just felt so comfortable to be back that we wondered why we left, or I should say, I wondered why I left. And so maybe that's, you know, the type of feeling that she might have, you know, if she were to just show up, say hello, and let it just kind of let the Holy Spirit take over.
0: Amen, brother. Yeah, next good step. Well, let's pray to Our Lady, and maybe you'll join us in our conversation here. And you don't have to say your name, of course. But Hail Mary, full of grace, the Lord is with thee. Blessed art thou among women, and blessed is the fruit of thy womb, Jesus.
1: Holy Mary, Mother of God, pray for us sinners now and at the hour of our death. Amen.
0: Yeah, and 888-914-9149. And we're talking with Pete and Carol Tomaselli about misery and renewal. And I hadn't heard this kind of reality that there are phases in marriages. And I was so grateful to hear that when you said it back in our conversation in early July. So, and then I love REM, and there's this song, Shiny Happy People, and it just pokes fun at this illusion that everything is unicorns and rainbows, and you're talking, you know, you've lived it yourself. You're talking about these very natural phases in marriages, and after misery comes awakening, but the truth is we wouldn't be having this conversation if there wasn't the misery there to talk about. So let's talk a little bit more about that, about misery, you know, knowing hope is the underneath all of that. Did you get a chance? We had Amy Davenport on here last week, and I can thumbnail it for you if you didn't get a chance to.
2: Well, we listened to her more than once. It was a great interview.
1: I listened live. I was actually tuned in that day, so the Holy Spirit was behind that one as well.
0: Oh, great! Well, then I won't thumbnail it. What did you think? What do you? And well, I'll just, for everyone listening, I'll just simply say she's married, and she's got a lot of kids, and I'll leave it there, and I'll pass it to both of you.
1: Well, honestly, the one thing that that she said was that she attended a retrovi weekend. She said, "I tried a retrovi weekend," and so, you know, my one thought was, well, that's great that retrovi was a stepping stone for her to reach her healing. But then the other part of me, as now a servant leader in retrovi, was disappointed. Like, we missed out on somebody that would be really reflective and could be a great presenter for us. And then I had to really like examine, like, what could we do better? I mean, we have programs within retrovi that I've never really talked about with you, with Relevant Radio before. And so we have these programs that are called Digging Deeper. Then there's also a Writing to Heal program. And then there's a Formation program. And with those programs, there's the opportunity to find healing in your own marriage. It's like a real rediscovery of, like, how did we get to this misery?
0: Digging Deeper.
1: So the one program is Digging Deeper. Uh-huh. And then the next one is called Writing to Heal. And then the other one is Formation. And these were other programs that Pete and I did. And of course, we did them more than once because we seem to never be able to get it on the first try. But my image would be disappointed, like, if a child didn't continue with education, like if they dropped out of school and didn't go on to high school or something, you know, just something as minimum as that. Because when all you do is the retrovi weekend, you know, like Pete has always talked about it, it's like this water hose, you know, the fire hydrant just like coming out. of the right. information that's coming out to you. And then with the post sessions, you know, there's more information, but you're still kind of in misery. So it's
0: you
1: hard
0: change,
1: to
0: but
1: really
0: hear. The
1: world
0: hear. Hasn't changed. Is the
1: yes,
0: phrase I remember
1: absolutely.
0: From Pete.
1: Yeah. Absolutely. So, but when you, you know, stick around and you go to those monthly meetings, which is probably what Anonymous that wrote the email, you know, was talking about, like showing up at the monthly meetings. And, you know, if you don't go, then, you know, it's kind of like the lottery. Like if you don't play, you can't win. So, sure. So you just have to keep going, like Pete's advice. But anyway, for me, I felt really disappointed that someone as reflective as Amy, because she really did a great job of owning her part in the marriage. And the thing that she said that I really loved was her relationship, sharing her relationship with the Blessed Mother. And, you know, when she said something about, could you imagine, you know, when Joseph said, we got to get out of here, and she wanted to like debate it and, you know, be controlling. I mean, I thought that was fantastic.
2: I laughed out loud when I heard that.
3: Yeah,
2: we're not going, Joseph. Did.
1: No. Well, can't we talk about it? Why would we go now? We just had to deliver the baby, you know?
3: Don't you understand? Get with the program.
1: Right, right, Sarah. And it was before, you know, she got to the point where, you know, there was the joy, you know? It was like still like right after the birth of Jesus and she's being asked to like pick up and go. So
4: that's a hard skill. I God bless Mary. Because, I mean, I would have had many questions. And yet it's like, Mary... The angel told me, okay? Like, I'm not questioning God. Like, I didn't question, I'm like, you don't question God. An angel comes, it's serious. And so she knew that, obviously. She had these, you know, interactions with angels, so she knew. But for the rest of us who never had interactions, like, Joseph. Okay, none of my family is in Egypt. Okay, our people left Egypt. Why would we go back? So there would be lots of questions, so I could totally relate.
0: Hey Gabriel, you got a few minutes. Can you come talk to...
4: hey, talk to one of your other guys
0: Mary
4: was
0: one
4: talking
0: more time.
4: To him. This is not right.
0: So this is great. Was there anything you would add to this, Pete? And I want to add for myself... the thing that really was a zinc. Oh, first, before I even go there, first of all, Carol, beautiful. Like you can hear how beneficial Retrovi is by the disappointment you're expressing here, and it's just beautiful to hear just how much is on offer there at Retrovi. Also, the zinger for me, because Amy made it about almost like a woman thing. But when she said, if our children leave the faith, it will be because you're joyless. This was her yes. husband referring to her. The zinger for me was like after I became Catholic, I became like the most Catholic guy in the family. And it became just like so annoying. And actually kind of really joyless for me. My wife actually never actually used that phrase, but I'm so glad that she pointed out to me, like, dude, like, you gotta, like, you're missing, you're kind of not getting it here. So I just wanted to share that with you. But anything else you want to add on this? Because I want to also talk about another couple we talked about after the show. But before we do that, anything else you want to add on that conversation with Amy?
2: Well, you know, I mean, it sounds like she's very involved in the ministry that she's currently with. And the only thing that I say is, you know, it depends on like what level of your distress you're in when you hit Retrovi or when you hit any program, really, whether it's, you know, counseling or whatever. And sometimes in the early stages, you know, you're just coming up against, a lot of battles, spiritual battles and psychological battles and things like that. And you may not have the capacity to really, you know, put the effort in. But, you know, there's that phrase that says, you know, the grass isn't greener on the other side of the fence. The grass is greener where you water it. And so mm-hmm. if you're coming into something, whether it's Retrovi or anything else, and you're kind of short-arming it and then not putting in a good effort, you know, it's hard to reap, you know, great results from it. So, you know, to Carol's point, you know, digging deeper and writing to heal and formation and all those things, that's over and above a weekend and completed post sessions and, you know, monthly core meetings and things like that. So just like anything, you know, you've got to put the work in. And if you expect anything, counseling, you know, even prayer to be some magic bullet, I think that you're going to set yourself up for a little disappointment.
0: That's great. Well, let's leave it there momentarily and pick it up there when we come back with you, Carol, on this putting the work in. And then I want to talk about this couple I mentioned to you, married more than 50 years, and you had a great phrase. So we'll pick it up on the other side of the break here.

0: The only thing that doctors have to report are abortion pill cases, deaths. They don't have to report injuries. And so we don't even know how many women are being injured every year by these very, very strong chemical drugs.
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2: Hello, this is Bishop Terry LaValle of the Diocese of Ogdensburg. Let us pray. Remember, O most gracious Virgin Mary, that never was it known that anyone who fled to your protection, implored your help, or sought your intercession was left unaided. Inspired with this confidence, I fly unto you, O Virgin of Virgins, our Mother. To you do we come, before you we stand, sinful and sorrowful. O Mother of the Word incarnate, despise not our petitions, but in your mercy, hear and answer them. Through Christ our Lord. Amen.
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0: All right, I'm putting the tissues away, Sarah. 888-914-9149. 888-914-9149. Talking with Pete Carol Tomaselli. 888-914-9149. Married happily after going through a period of misery. Retrovi is their work, very important work. Three sons, four grandchildren. You are not interrupting the conversation. I know you're enjoying the conversation. You are not interrupting the conversation to call and ask a question. That's why we're here, to really talk about what the secrets are, the open secrets are to fruitful marriages. So, Carol, I was actually doing like my Taekwondo kind of steps. I only got to a blue belt here, but at the break. Pete's comment about you got to put the work in brought to mind the Taekwondo. And I actually saw a mom over the weekend or last weekend. She was actually doing all the steps with her little kids, and they were like, she's a Korean mom. But anyhow, what about doing the work to kind of, you know, get out of this misery stage?
1: Well, it was hard because when we learned about like the Writing to Heal weekend, you know, we were resistant to it. And they kind of say that, you know, you could become a presenter, and it's like, that's the last thing in the world we want to do. And so we did have faith. We did listen to people, and we went on these different weekends. And then it ended up not just the weekend, but then you had like a homework assignment if you wanted to, continue to kind of figure out what your story is. And that's some of it, is this uncovering like what your actual story is. Pete and I had an argument about how we even met. Like for years, I used to say that, you know, he asked me to dance at this wedding. And then finally, at one point in time, when he said, well, I think I know what I asked you. And so it's just funny how, you know, this was an uncovery of, you know, just a simple little argument that we would always have. And, you know, he's like, well, what kind of guy did you think I was? You had a date there. I wasn't going to ask you to dance with it. And I was like, oh, so kind of like Amy, you know, she had her awakening. Like for me, that was like a big awakening. Like I was definitely controlling, you know?
0: Yeah, so. And this point that Amy made about respect, like the man needs to know that his wife respects him. Otherwise, he essentially shuts down.
1: And that's exactly what he did, because each time I would tell the story, he never said a word. And so it wasn't until we started writing, you know, our story that this came out. And then using the communication tool, we were able to, you know, kind of uncover the feeling behind that. So it was really super helpful to us. And it wasn't quick and easy. It took some time. So we did our weekend in 2012. And then we didn't really start presenting until 2019. And, you know, we had written our story. And then when we got to the point where, you know, we're looking at, well, what a gift God has given us. And like, are we going to keep our gift? It's kind of like the child that, you know, takes his toys home because he doesn't want to share. And so I just really felt compelled. I think it was probably Pete more than me, to be honest, that was like, no, we have to share it.
0: It's beautiful. Well, we have a caller, and you know this man. I know this man. He's a friend. He's also a part of the Relevant Radio family. And good morning, Doug Hinderer.
1: It's great
0: to have you joining us here this morning.
1: Doug, we love you. You're awesome.
2: Listen, I'm driving in and I'm listening to the show. And I just wanted to say hello to Pete and Carol, but just let everybody know that the Retrovi and Pete and Carol, they get the Marriage Unhindered Seal of Approval. The work they're doing is so valuable. And I just want to encourage anybody who's struggling to check out Retrovi, because it will help.
1: Amen.
0: Thank you. Thank you, Doug. And seal of approval from you is
3: that means a lot.
1: And right back at you. I mean, all of our couples, when they're in those moments of struggle, we're trying to encourage them to listen to Relevant Radio. And, you know, especially your program, but really any of the programs, because when they can meet the Holy Spirit, they can start to uncover like what defects they need to work through themselves instead of, you know, looking only at what their spouse is doing wrong. So your show is so great for that. We really, truly appreciate it.
2: Well, thank you.
1: The resource of Relevant Radio is amazing.
2: Well, yeah. You know, and as Mark knows and the other hosts know, it's amazing how the Holy Spirit uses these shows to touch people's hearts in ways that we could never even imagine. So, yeah, it's a wonderful, wonderful gift we've got to be able to share this with folks, yeah.
0: Well, Doug, stay on the line for just a minute.
2: I just wanted to say hello and
0: well, put yourself on listen mode if you like, but you might want to opine too as well. But we left off Pete and Carol, and by all means, if you want to jump in, Doug, please do. But Pete and Carol, we left off talking about this couple who I know very well, married more than 50 years, and now they live in separate residences, and they do correspond with each other, but they're I would put them in the misery stage. And you had this phrase, Carol, that just I thought was just a very provocative phrase that I think applies to many couples who are essentially shut down. And why don't I turn it over to you?
1: Well, I think I was talking about my final day on, you know, standing in front of Jesus. Like, what did I do with the gifts that he had given me? And did I end up being that angry person, the unforgiving person? Or was I a person that was actually open to what God had in mind? And then I like to reflect on the fact that when Jesus came here, he sure didn't have it easy. And why do I think it would have been easy for me? So I think that, you know, making the decision, and this is one of the principles that they talk about in Retrovi, these four decisions. You need to make the decision to love, the decision to trust, the decision to commit, and the decision to forgive. And when we make our decisions on just our feelings, you know, we're kind of, you know, it reminds me of when I'm babysitting my two-year-old grandson. I mean, he like will go off in this thing and just start crying, and he hasn't learned to work through in a healthy manner. And so
0: the decision to love,
1: it's not a feeling, you know, it is a decision to love, a decision to trust, like, good grief, how could I trust him? He, you know, lost all this money or whatever, but you need to decide to give him that trust and, you know, give them respect, essentially. And then it's the decision to commit, like, I made this promise to you in front of God, and like, I'm sticking with it, but what can I do, you know, to make it better? I'm, you know, not going to white knuckle it like I talked about last time. And then the decision to forgive. And, you know, we have to reflect on how frequently God forgives us. Like, I go to confession pretty much every week.
0: Like, so, can you just start with that first decision to love? And does it lead into the trust, commit, forgive?
1: You're right. I mean, you're so intuitive. It's, yes, of course, they all kind of like fold into one another. Like when I've made the decision to love, you know, I'm using my brain instead of just my heart, and I'm not licking my wounds after every little thing. I'm looking at my spouse as a child of God. And when I realize that, you know, he created all of us and, you know, okay, like in the beginning, you know, it was Adam and Eve, right? And things were perfect. But then, and that was another thing that Amy had touched on too, that was really sweet, how she brought in the whole Eve situation. And, you know, she was the troublemaker, you know? She didn't listen to God first, but then, you know, Adam didn't actually, you know, kind of like keep her from doing it. And so that's what we're sort of called to do in our relationships now that there's original sin.
0: And Doug, you might be in listen mode, and that's just great. But I want to just take this point keeps coming up of just taking a step, and there's work involved. But there are couples that have just gone quiet on each other. At one point, Pete and Carol, you were married singles, but you know, there's no communication happening. And some of you might be listening right now. So what is a kind of natural step I can think of another couple where he actually has the retrovide dates on his calendar, and I challenged him, like, well, why aren't you proposing them to your wife? Because he was clearly just kind of in optionality mode. But and I know each couple is unique, but for those couples that are just kind of like respectfully silent towards each other, what is a common good next step? And Doug, if you want to jump in, but please, I'll give you the first word here.
2: So, well, you know what, I would say, well, listen, let me just first affirm what Carol was saying about the word decision, right? Yeah. We make decisions, and those decisions that we make say, I'm going to overrule my emotions. So I might be angry, I might be sad, I might be frustrated, disappointed. I'm going to choose, though. I'm going to decide to love you anyway, even though emotionally I want to yell, scream, shout, whatever. So it's the intellect over the emotions, which is the key to being a human being, is that our intellect can be in charge. So, but, you know, right. And any first step, and I think start like that. Say, listen, I want to move towards us getting to a better place. Can we just talk about what that might look like? I think that's a great first step.
0: That's great. Thank you, Doug. Anything to add, Pete or Carol?
1: I would agree with Doug. That's kind of the approach that I take. And then I always say that I want to make sure that it's welcoming. Because, you know, it's like, well, okay, honey, we're going here. I put it on our calendar. Like, you know, that would be a controlling ask. That would not be a welcoming, encouraging ask. And so, you know, just reflecting on the concept that we are married, like while we're married, let's see what we can do to make it better. You know, don't we want better? There's always hope for something better if we continue to work at it. And if we include God in the equation, it's always going to be better. It might be harder sometimes. I mean, it's certainly not easy when we make the decision to present a weekend and we have to drive up to, you know, we drive 6 hours away or something to try and present. It's not easy, but it's fruitful and it's the right thing to do. And when we make the decision to always do the right thing, I think that's your Harry Kramer guest that always says that. Let's just do the next best thing that's right, you know? So that would be my thoughts on it, you know? And then if your friend is not sharing it with his spouse, you know, how is it going to happen? It goes back to the lottery. You got to play to win.
0: Yeah.
3: And, great. You know, there's always the, when you think about the difficulties in marriage and difficulties in life and things like that, you have to, someone a lot smarter than me, which is a vast majority of the population, said that if the road you're on is easy and smooth, you're probably on the wrong road, you know?
0: Yeah.
3: And, you know, the devil's kind of tricky like that. You know, he'll, when you're going the wrong way and you're, you know, in a life of sin and doing things, you know, he'll take all of the obstacles out of your way and just let you slide down to your own demise, you know. But yeah. When you're struggling to, you know, keep your marriage together and you're struggling to be on the right road and take the high road and do the right things, that's when all those, you know, slip-ups and trips and, you know, wrinkles in the fabric, that's when they all kind of materialize. And, you know, the devil kind of puts those there to, because he hates marriage and you know, hates that whole premise. And so, you know, of course, like Carol said, I mean, there's going to be difficulties and you just have to maintain your ability to navigate them. You don't have to overcome them all, but just keep navigating through them. And I think that,
0: well, and
3: that
0: Pete,
3: bears
0: you're
3: a lot of fruit.
0: You're bringing up the topic of remembering, and really all of us are bringing up the topic of remembering who we are, how we're made with these, you know, with the intellects. I want to ask you about the, first I want to add to, like, this is an essential point, like comfort. Like, I'm in a happy marriage, but I also like my comforts, and there's all these little kind of invitations to get sloppy, and, you know, that's where we have confession and so forth. But my question is, we have this illusion of comfort and ease. It's just part of being human, and it's certainly part of our culture. But we know from our Lord that life is difficult by its nature. My question is, what are kind of the constants in your personal prayer lives and in your shared prayer lives that you think are at the core of you, you know, staying in the fight, so to speak, joyfully, but staying in the fight?
1: Absolutely. Mass every day. And we try to go together as frequently as possible. But you know, that's not always, you know, something that can happen. But we pray the rosary, and we love family rosary across America. And, you know, I learned how to cast it on my TV so that I can watch it and see all the pictures and stuff. And so we do that frequently. So those are some ways that, you know, and then there's always family prayer before a meal and trying to, you know, encourage the rest of our family to do that as well. We always save the amen for our grandson. You know, he's really good. Amen. You know, so those are some simple ways. And then we're working on, you know, our own personal relationship with God and how we can share our defects through retrovi and, you know, like hopefully let other people see that it's okay, because when we have shame associated with our problems, then the evil one has his claws in us, and we don't want that to happen. But the one thing that's really interesting is that with retrovi and your friend like found some dates, there's a program going on for that original weekend getaway, like pretty much every weekend. It's around the world. The other thing, as a servant leader, I feel disappointed that we haven't really communicated enough the fact that this is a nonprofit that has a canonical seal of approval. And, you know, and it's going to be 50 years in 2027. And there's going to be another invitation from, or there is an invitation to meet with the Pope again. This is the third time that they, that I'm aware of, that they're being invited for a private audience with the Pope. So he really likes this program as well, or the Holy Father. So, yeah. So it's God behind this. And when we, you know, make this decision that we are each children of God, we're each on this journey, we can be kinder and more gentler with each other.
0: Yeah. And the friend I was just referring to is Jewish. Retrovi is, as you say, like, as Doug says, it's like the gold standard. I mean, it's, you don't want anything other than the gold standard when you're trying to get your marriage going, or maintain, you know, the beauty in it. We're coming up on time, Pete and Carol. I know helpourmarriage.org is one great place to get help and kind of go deeper in a way that's personal to your unique situation. Is that a good place to go, and anything you would add?
1: That's the best way to do it. We also have an 800 number for people that want to call, but I don't really know it. So sorry about that. I know 888-914-9149.
4: You know, if you go to helpourmarriage.com, you'll get the 800 number.
1: You will. You will. And then you can go to the particular area. The big thing is that if you are in trouble, just find the weekend that actually coordinates with your schedule. In an ideal world, it's in your neighborhood, but it's okay. We've had people that have hopped on a plane to attend the weekend, and then we have online meetings available. We have online post sessions available. We do not do a virtual weekend, so online weekends is not something that has an option, but I don't think that would be fruitful at all to do it online. So.
0: Yeah. Well, Pete and Carol, time is what it is. We've had two callers come in just now, so there's definitely an interest in talking more about this, but time is what it is. So thank you, Pete and Carol Tomaselli. And Retrovi is beautiful. Your testimony is beautiful, but it's much more than your testimony. It's both of you. You are beautiful. So thank you for spending time with us.
3: You're not so bad yourself, Mark.
1: We so appreciate you. You're doing great.
0: Thank you. God bless you, Pete and Carol. And yeah, happy Monday. The answer to the question is St. Petersburg, Florida. I'm so grateful to the folks here in St. Petersburg who have joined, who have invited me into their lives. I've got two married sons down here, and our first grandson's going to be baptized on Saturday. So happy Monday. Stick around for Patrick and Cyrus. 888-91-
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7: 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Microsoft is issuing a security warning about hotel Wi-Fi. The company says Russian hackers are using phony sign-in pages to break into accounts. It says the operation is nicknamed Captive Crunch, and it involves a widespread compromise on Wi-Fi networks.

James is. He says, our household actually feels incomplete without the serenity and vigor of his music playing on a loop in the background. So let's play a short bit from Eric. I think it's called Rebellion, and then Eric will be looking forward to talking to you here.

0: I'm Jack Cronin.
1: A peer-reviewed study published July 20th found significant concentrations of the chemical abortion drug mifepristone in the water supply of three U.S. cities. Environmental and medical researchers found active mifepristone compounds in the environmental waters in Austin, Texas, Blacksburg, Virginia, and Carbondale, Illinois. According to Life News, the EPA has set enforceable water containment levels for certain other EDCs at 4 parts per trillion. The study showed the abortion drug compounds were found in drinking water at levels as high as 39 parts per trillion. Washington's governor says FEMA is sending resources to help residents of Spokane's devastated by wildfires. Governor Bob Ferguson has declared emergencies in 6 counties and 3 tribal reservations. I'm Mary Graham for listener-supported Relevant Radio.
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5: And it is Tuesday. It's Tuesday, August 4th, 2026, the Feast of St. John Vianney. What a holy man. Came up earlier in this conversation. We were talking with Eric Jenness, and he echoed what I offered, which many of you know, and it's worth reminding. St. John Vianney spent a lot of time in the confessional. He really hung out there waiting for people. And we've all been in that situation where we've been in a church and we've seen the priest sitting there and thought, like, is anyone going to go make a confession? And then, hey, maybe I'm the person who's supposed to go making the confession. Just thank you, St. John Vianney, for your bringing so many men and women to the King, and for your example. So St. John Vianney, pray for us. And I mentioned Eric Jenness. If you're just tuning in, we had this awesome conversation with Eric Jenness at the top of the first hour. He's a composer, a musician. On August 26th, he'll be on death row for women in Texas. First time they'll ever have a concert there. He's done over 1,000, something about on the order of 1,500 concerts for men and women in prison, some on death row. And one of his parting comments was, bathe your children in beauty. And there's really, you know, that's not an adequate description of what we discussed with him. So check that out. Eric Jenness, composer, holy man. And check that out. In the news, I want to point out that in Michigan, the Democratic primaries are underway today. There might be some other primaries, but the Republican candidate is already selected, Mike Peters. There's an open Senate seat there in Michigan, and in some ways, it's a question of on the topic of Israel and supporting Israel. So I don't think it's ambiguous. I know it's not ambiguous to me what support Israel deserves from Americans. Also in the news, a couple things on the kind of market side of things. The Dow hit a record yesterday. Palantir, better than expected revenue, plus 90% government revenue. Today, SpaceX reports. Maybe they've actually just reported some report around 7:30 Eastern time. McDonald's reports today, Illinois-based company. And The Founder's a great movie there. If you haven't seen that movie, it's a great movie. And this is a fun one, Sarah. Zach Brown, the band gave away 37,000 cruises on Sunday.

0: They were at Fenway Park. It was their 15th, I think it was their 15th consecutive concert at Fenway. Apparently, it's not just Neil Diamond they like up there at Fenway. They play Neil Diamond at the seventh inning stretch, I believe. But anyhow, what about that? 37,000 cruises?
1: Where were these cruises too? I mean, clearly he's a man who likes to have his toes in the sand, as his by his songs that he likes to have. But where a cruise
0: good
1: to
0: question.
1: Where?
0: It's a very good question. Well, they're Margaritaville at Sea cruises.
1: Oh.
0: And each cruise was each recipient was offered two tickets on Margaritaville at Sea. So I have a hunch there'll be some cheeseburgers in paradise on those cruises.
1: There we go. So he's trying to sell more albums?
0: Trying to sell more albums.
1: Okay, well,
0: Jimmy Buffett's.
1: We gotta go to Fenway Park next time, and then maybe when we hear he's going to be in town, because it seems like he's really generous around this time of year. So that's not too bad.
0: Yeah. And then on that, actually, the Wall Street Journal has a piece on some musicians who are going out of their way to be generous, other musicians who are going out of their way to be generous. So Coldplay, for example, you can get a ticket to a Coldplay concert for $30. That's like the Journal has this 10-piece thing every morning, like the 10 essential pieces of news, and something like piece number 7 or 8 was simply the number 30. It's like, well, why are you reading about the number 30? Well, because Coldplay, there was another artist named there, they go out of their way to make sure some of their tickets are reasonably priced.
1: Yeah, $30 is a good deal. You know what? If I found out there was a ticket for $30 for Coldplay, I'd probably think it was a scam, and I would be nervous to click on it. The way, you know, they have all these scammers out there, you think, oh, you're getting a great deal, and next thing you know, you've given all of your life information away. So I would be a little cautious about that, but you're saying this is legit. Coldplay's trying to find at least, you know, one ticket. I don't know how far away, if you'll actually be able to see them or hear them, but if it's an outdoor ticket, or you're actually inside the stadium for the $30.
0: I didn't click on the article, although I
1: you were as nervous as me. You were like, I don't even want to click on the article. I'm afraid.
0: I didn't click for lack of time. I'd be fine clicking on that particular article. And the little blurb did say something to the effect that there aren't a lot of these tickets, and there's some, you know, kind of come, you know, first come, first serve elements, but it's legit. It's $30. And the click concern is a very legitimate concern.
1: Now I'm seeing that, like, you know, there's these guys who they're out there right away as soon as this new, even before somehow they got someone on the underground. They know about these $30 tickets. They've already bought them and they're reselling them somewhere, and they're reselling them for more than $30. I could see it now. Someone's out there doing this. Hopefully there's actually, you know, legit people who can actually go for the $30. Because that, you're right. It's, you think, man, I would love to see these groups. And then price is very often what stands in the way between going to see these concerts and not going to see these concerts, which, going back to Eric Jenness, is exactly why it's so awesome that he's able to provide this amazing concert, you know, heart-moving, soul-moving concerts for people who would never be able to kind of experience that and really need to kind of feel that kind of real connection that music can provide in these prison cells on death row, of all places, where you think, man, the hearts of these people, they're so cold, they're so hard, they'll never be reached.
0: Yeah.
1: And they can be. They're not beyond redemption. You know, we often think that if someone is in that place, you know, there's no hope left, but there is hope. And we have to place our hope in, and we know that God can do it. So it's wonderful that he's able to do something like that.
0: Beauty fills that ache. It was striking to hear him describe just how bleak physically those environments are.
1: Feel, I mean, he mentioned how the one person was like, yeah, I got a toothache, what are we going to do about this? And we're like, we're not going to do anything about it, deal with it. You know, that's really harsh to get to a place where you're like, yeah, it doesn't really matter if you know, you're in physical pain, if your soul is in pain. That's not what our concern is here. In the prison system, that's not where we're concerned is. And I guess we can understand, you know, how maybe that's, you know, when you're in the prison, a lot of times people are faking stuff. Maybe, you know, I can reflect on, this is not the prison, but like in my own household, kids, they like kind of sometimes, you know, exaggerate, maybe, shall we say. I think we've all done that, exaggerate. Maybe we don't want to go to school or get out of church or whatever it is that we do. We kind of maybe exaggerate things. So at one point, parents are like, yeah, I don't know if I believe you. So I'm sure, you know, guards in the prison system are in that same boat where they're like, I don't know that I even can trust that you're telling me the truth. So they get very cold hearted themselves, but that we don't even have the compassion for someone who's going through pain in a certain way, that we kind of, we can just leave out that opening that God has for us to reach out to another human that maybe just wants to be touched, maybe just needs that little bit of beauty in their life. So, yeah.
0: So thank God he's bringing that music. And as he said, it's not like it's financially remunerative to do these things. He's just called to do it, and he's bringing music over and over again and beauty into people's lives. Totally different. The Major League Baseball trading deadline has arrived, and a lot of trades happened for multiple teams. But I don't even know. Are you like a Cubs fan? Who do you root for?
1: I can't. That is a shocking statement for you to say. Yes. No, I am not a Cubs fan. Do not lump me in there. I am on the other side of Chicago. I am a Southsider, so to speak, when it comes to picking a team. So I am rooting for the White Sox. This is because my husband is a White Sox fan. And as you know, a house divided is very hard to stand, as you have a divided household when it comes to sports teams. But our house has remained united, although my husband's family is divided because half of his family are Cubs fans and half of them are White Sox fans. So family reunions are interesting in the summer. No, they're usually very cordial. Just kidding. You can like who you like. We all like you. We like each other. But yeah, there's a lot of big trades that have been going on. This is the time of year where they make these.
0: Two important questions for you. First of all, is Field of Dreams like the favorite movie in the house? And then like ketchup mustard, like what do you have to say on that?
1: Oh, you're talking about on dogs. Yeah. Well, I mean, to each their own in their own house, but please do not go to any restaurant in Chicago that sells hot dogs and ask for ketchup. So I just don't do that. Just as a matter of safety, just
0: okay,
1: don't
0: so
1: do
0: it's
1: it.
0: It's clear you're a Chicago.
1: It's embarrassing.
0: Not
1: if you do.
0: Not surprising, but clear.
1: I don't mind if you put ketchup on your hot dog, and I don't discourage anyone from doing so, but for your own public, so that you're not embarrassed in public for your
0: respect,
1: own self.
0: Right.
1: Yes. Do not do it
0: don't
1: in Chicago.
0: Yourself.
1: Just saying. Just it's a public service announcement. I don't care if you do it. Just don't do it, or you will not be embarrassed.
0: We should have a quick poll, marketrelevantradio.com. Like, who knew exactly what Sarah was talking about there just now, the ketchup thing? It was only about 5 or 6 years ago when I started working for another company in Chicago that I learned this whole ketchup, like, heresy thing that relates to Chicago. And what about Field of Dreams?
1: Well, I mean, I don't know that we have like if I'm going to say a favorite baseball film for me, it's going to be The Sandlot. It's certainly not going to be Field of Dreams, I do appreciate and love Field of Dreams. I just would not, it doesn't have the same nostalgia for me as it might have for others. I grew up watching The Sandlot. So, you're killing me, Smalls is a favorite catchphrase of mine almost daily, really, with four children. I got a shirt that I gave to one of them, and it says Smalls on it. So I can, you're killing me, Smalls, and you're wearing the shirt. You're the one that I'm talking about right now. So,
0: yeah. I think you've probably used that with me a few times, but it's a sign of mutual affection.
1: Yes, there you go.
0: Getting into
1: you're on the inner group
0: of things.
1: Yeah,
0: exactly. So, a couple other things to point out in the news. I mentioned SpaceX and McDonald's. The Senate Judiciary will vote today for Acting Attorney General Todd Blanche. And I pointed this out earlier in the show. I want to point it out again. There's a case in Louisiana that involves Louisiana pending here. And it's on the matter of chemical abortions. And chemical abortions are just objectively wrong in the extreme. But they're also being presented by the FDA as safe when they're in fact not. And so we certainly pray and practically want to help acting attorney or the new attorney general, if indeed he's confirmed, to restrict access to these mifepristone-based pills. And I also want to point, and that's the case involving Louisiana. Steve Mosher was on a few weeks ago, Population Research Institute, talking about this. But I also want to point out that there is an antidote. If you have just taken this pill, progesterone is being reduced in your body, and the antidote is to take progesterone. I am not a physician. I'm not saying you should just do exactly what I just said, but I am saying if you've taken this abortion pill, there's and it just happened. There's a quick turn that you can make once you realize that this is a horrible thing. There's a quick turn you can make, and there are actually stories of women who have had this experience of, oh my gosh, what have I done? And then 6 months later, 7 months later, holding that beautiful child in their arms. And there are also organizations, including extended family, there to help you with that baby. Let's pray for those moms who are in that situation. A lot of misinformation is being presented to them. And Acting Attorney General Todd Blanche, I'm looking forward to you being our Attorney General and really restricting, and for that matter, to the extent it's in your power, eliminating access to these pills. So Hail Mary, full of grace, the Lord is with thee. Blessed art thou among women, and blessed is the fruit of thy womb, Jesus.
1: Holy Mary, Mother of God, pray for us sinners, now and at the hour of our death. Amen.
0: So let's take a short break here, Sarah. And when we come back, Dr. Joe Atkinson's going to join us from Maryland. And a lot of good stuff to talk about with this scriptural scholar, father. And he knows an entrepreneur, we know.

0: You've been meaning to write your will for years. August is Make-A-Will Month. 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
1: I did this last year. 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
9: Look at that sticks. Feels about right. Nice job there, Sarah. And 888-914-9149. Mark here, Sarah here. 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And I liked hearing that promo, too, for Catholic Legacy. 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So take that step today. And there's many more great resources there, CatholicLegacy.com. And Dr. Joe Atkinson, I've really been looking forward to talking with you, Dr. Atkinson. You're a husband, you're a father, you're a grandfather, you're associate professor of sacred scripture at the John Paul II Institute at Catholic University. And you were also an Anglican priest in Canada, but as your son Peter puts it, you left all of that behind to follow Christ into the Catholic Church and ended up teaching at the JP2 Institute. So good morning, Dr. Atkinson.
10: Good morning, Mark and Lisa. Nice talking to you.
9: Nice talking to you. Thanks for making the time for us here this morning. And Yeah, there's so much good stuff to discuss with you. You teach on the biblical structure and meaning of marriage and the family. I was raised Jewish. You teach on the Jewish background of the family. You teach on the nature and role of covenant and on hermeneutics and the role of symbol. So let's start off with, I'm sure you know, St. Jerome and ignorance of Scripture is ignorance of Christ. Why are Scriptures so important to the church and to the individual Christian?
10: Another quote from St. Jerome helps that. He says, the soul of theology is Scripture. So it shows us that, you know, at the very heart, Scripture is really everything. And then as the church comes to know it, interpret and understand it, it grows. Why is it so important? It's God's direct word to us. There is no other literature, no other book, no other writings that are equivalent to it. In the New Testament, Paul talks about in Timothy that the Scriptures are all the Scriptures are God breathed, and the word there actually means the breath of God, God breathing into His Scriptures. So the word that we hear on Sunday, the word that we read in the Magnificat, the word that we read in the Scriptures when we hold our Bible, it's very sacramental in the sense that it is always an encounter with Christ. And the reason it's so it's important for everyone to come in contact, because that is in many ways one of the normal ways that God communicates to us. The other reason is because it is a sure guide in terms of teaching. Paul talks about that the word of God is for teaching, edification, and so on. So what the church has always done has meditated on the Scriptures, and especially when there's been issues in the church, you know, what is the nature of Christ, what is salvation, and all those things. So Scripture becomes the foundation of all teaching. And then it's the teaching, of course, continues through the magisterium, this is the voice of Christ today. So when the magisterium pronounces, particularly if something is de fide, then we can know with certainty that we're hearing the word of God correctly.
9: Can you speak to the origin of Scripture itself? And what I'm referring to is, you know, Abraham is leaving Mesopotamia. He's following God. He doesn't have actual Scripture himself to follow. He's following God. And fast forward some generations, and we have these recordings of his act of faith. But I've often been intrigued by the origin of written Scripture itself, and kind of going from an oral tradition to a written tradition. And now I have this opportunity to talk to someone about it. So can you elaborate on that, Doctor?
10: Yes. Well, let's start with Abraham. Abraham, after the fall, the only salvific point in the whole of creation is the person of Abraham, from whom, of course, springs the 12 tribes of Israel, and then, of course, ending with Jesus Christ and then the church. So Abraham is absolutely primal in all this, in this process. And Paul says...
9: How did you describe him? He said he's the only salvific...
10: point. Yep. This is when we're looking at the whole thing of salvation history. We see that, okay, there's the fall. All are condemned under the fall to death because we chose to rebel against God. We chose that ourselves. Then God in his plan, which is initially revealed in Genesis 3:15, which is called the Proto-Evangelium, where it talks about this cosmic battle between the seed of the woman and the seed of Satan, of the serpent, of course, is Satan. God says, you know, that the head of the serpent will be crushed, will be destroyed. So already God has the plan in mind. And then the first person that he chooses is Abraham. And it's interesting because Abraham was a pagan. He worshipped probably the moon goddess because that he came from Ur, which there was a big cult of the moon goddess there. And it's clear he was a pagan, and he hears the voice of God. So think that for a moment. all those years of desolation from the fall, the sin, the death, and all that. And then God breaks through all of that to this one person, Abraham. And he says to Abraham, in you, b'cha, in you, Abraham, the person, kol mishpachot, which means all the families of the world, of the earth, will be blessed. So the blessing, which ultimately is the giving of the Holy Spirit, we see that in Galatians. The blessing, which is the blessing of salvation and restoration in God, it only comes through this person of Abraham. Now, it's interesting because it starts with only one person and his family, but already it's to all the families of the earth. So we see that in that initial moment when God breaks through the darkness of our sin, he speaks to one person, his word. So that shows us how important this word is. We know it's from God. We trust it. And Abraham trusts it completely, even to the point where all of the promises go through Yitzhak, Isaac, and God says, you know, go up the mountain and offer him. And Abraham says yes. So he completely trusts God. And that is what the word of God always calls us to, is to trust God, Father, Son, and Holy Spirit. So Abraham receives this word, and of course it's precious to him. He keeps it. He keeps it alive in his family. He tells them what they're doing. It's not like he's talking to God every day, but he has something that is from God, and it's the generator in his life that makes him move along. They go down. Eventually, the family goes down to save from famine into Egypt. They're there for 420 years. And then God calls through Moses to bring his people out and set them up, not just as a nomadic family, as you said, in Mesopotamia, there were a lot of shepherds and so on, but they were now going to move into the Holy Land, have cities, have law structure, etc. And so Moses comes, and of course the great story of the Exodus is, you know, just so magnificent. And God again chooses Moses, who didn't know much about God. Remember, he grew up as an Egyptian. And he hears God through the burning bush. So Abraham hears God speak. Moses hears God speak and sees this manifestation in the burning bush. And God does speak a lot to Moses. And we see that recorded in the books of the Torah, of course, the first five books. So with Moses, you have a very definitive moment where things begin to be written down. You have, of course, the Ten Commandments that are written by the finger of God himself, and they're kept in the Ark of the Covenant. And Moses causes these things to be written down because there's 613 laws that are going to govern Israel, and obviously they're going to have to be kept someplace so people could know them and refer to them. And so you have a process, certainly a major starting point, where things are beginning to be written down. And for many centuries,
9: Could you just repeat that little bit there you just said about where, when it began and how it began, and the writing of it down?
10: Yeah. Okay. The with Moses, God again, he hears the word orally, you know, with his ears, but then God brings him out of Egypt and brings the people up to Mount Sinai, and he gives them the Ten Commandments. Now, God himself, it says in Exodus, wrote with his finger on the stone these commandments. They were preserved, and they ultimately and put in the Ark of the Covenant, which is where the presence of God was, and that was the central part of the temple. So that was an actual writing that we have. And then God gave Moses 613 commandments, which we find throughout the first five books of the Bible. And these commandments are how Israel is to live. And you find them particularly in Deuteronomy, some in Numbers, and particularly Leviticus, which means the law book. So these needed to be written down so that people could refer to them and carry them through generations. So with Moses, we have a clear, very clear and definitive moment where you're going from not only hearing, but also to the writing of God's word.
9: Wow. A lot of thoughts here. Let me offer a couple. One is that yesterday, the homily that I heard, the priest made the point of saying that, and we have our Lord appearing to Peter, and he says, "It is I." And the priest made the point that the actual, I think it was the Greek, is the same Greek that is used in that encounter that Moses has with the burning bush. And so, Peter would know that this "It is I" comment is coming from God himself. It's not just, "Hey, I'm someone you can count on." It's God himself talking to Peter.
10: Yeah, that is one, that phrase, which in the Greek is ego eimi, ego I, eimi, it's I am. And it occurs a number of times in the New Testament, but the first place we see it is in Exodus 3:14, where Moses says, "Look, I'm going to go to Egypt, but who will I say sent me?" And so God says that he's going to reveal his name, and he does. And he says, "I am who I am." And that's very mysterious. And what does it mean? Well, at least we know this much, that "I am" is the verb of being. So all of being comes from God. So that's the essential meaning of "I am who I am." Then what happens is when you get to the New Testament, what you find is this mysterious, again, name, "I am," which is the final revelation of the name, which is Jesus, of course, in the end, which is the final name. There's a number of places. You mentioned one with Peter. In John's Gospel, what you have is where Jesus says to the disciples at one point that he is the I am. And you see that with, it was in John 8, and the Pharisees come up and they're arguing with him. And they say, "Well, look, we're the sons of Abraham." And he said, "Before Abraham was, I am." Now, either Jesus is a very poor grammarian, because that doesn't make sense as a sentence and the tenses are mixed up, or Jesus is trying to communicate something that is really amazing. And how can you say it in a way that we human beings can receive it? So he uses it this way: "Before Abraham was, I am." And of course, that's referring again back to Exodus 3:14, again revealing who he is. He is divine by nature. And of course, the Pharisees understand that because they want to kill him. The other one, which is I always find so moving, is again at the end of John's Gospel, when the soldiers come to get Jesus to crucify him after being betrayed by Judas. What happens is they come up against him, and "Who are you looking for?" And they say, "Jesus." And Jesus says, "I am," meaning "I am here." But all he says is, "I am." And the soldiers fall to the ground.
9: Yes.
10: By those very
9: yes.
10: words.
9: I've always been struck by that. It's like he's trying to coax them on. Like, guys.
10: Well,
9: like,
10: he's revealing who he is. And it's not just to their intellect. For a moment, his divinity, which is his name, is made present. And all they can do is flatten themselves on the ground. And the same thing happened in the temple. When the temple was built by Solomon, when Solomon began to dedicate it, and you had the priests in the temple doing things, the glory, the kavod of God comes upon the temple, and they're just flattened out. They can't stand it. It's so powerful, so heavy, this presence of God.
9: Well, this is a natural place to take a break. We're talking with Dr. Joe Atkinson. I'm so grateful, Dr. Atkinson. And before we do, I'm reminded of this exchange that you're probably familiar with between Augustine and Adeodatus, and he talks about, like, we basically can't function without the Christ. And you use this term "breathed" when you were talking about scripture. So Abraham was a pagan, Moses seemingly a pagan, but there was an availability to faith, to believing in, you know, this being. So let's pick up on this topic on the other side of the break, of the journey of faith being a journey into truth. We're already talking about it, but let's talk more about it on the other side of the break.
11: from supporting young moms and dads to fighting for the unborn to working with our legislatures at the state and federal level, you make it possible for us to stand here and say that America is fundamentally a pro-baby, a pro-life, and a pro-family country.
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13: This is Archbishop Alexander Sample of the Archdiocese of Portland in Oregon. Let us pray. Remember, O most gracious Virgin Mary, that never was it known that anyone who fled to thy protection, implored thy help, or sought thy intercession was left unaided. 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To thee do I come, before thee I stand, sinful and sorrowful. O Mother of the Word Incarnate, despise not my petitions, but in thy mercy hear and answer me. 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
9: Thank you, Mommy. I love you, Mommy. So we're talking with Dr. Joe Atkinson, and you're advising us here in this Exodus work that's coming up, going to come out in Lent. We were just hitting on Exodus, and so we'll talk a little bit more about that here in a moment, Dr. Atkinson. But what else would you add, if anything, on this matter of the journey of faith is a journey into truth?
10: Oh, wow.
9: I realize it's a big topic, so yeah, we could spend all of our time here on that.
10: Yeah. In Thessalonians, Paul says about people who do not make it to heaven. And it says they do not make it to heaven because they did not have the love of the truth. And so I think that's in some ways a very clear key to what salvation is you're seeking the truth. So you can have a Buddhist, you can have a Muhammad, anybody. If they're really seeking the truth, they don't have the fullness. And they may have none of it, but if they're seeking the truth, they're already on their way to knowing Jesus. And that includes all of us in the church and all Christians, is that our hearts have to be oriented towards seeking the truth, which is a person. And I think of, you know, there's many, many, many serious problems in the church today. I wonder if it may be in some ways, the worst time in church history for a number of reasons. But the reason is because so many have fallen away and are no longer seeking truth. And you think of synodality process that's gone in Germany, which has really gone into, you know, really heretical things. Again, are they seeking the truth or are they seeking the accommodation with the world? So that always has to be the question. So truth is absolutely essential. And whenever you affirm even the smallest part of the truth, for instance, it sounds silly, but a cabbage is a cabbage. You're actually acknowledging reality. You're acknowledging creation. You're acknowledging there's a creator. There's a huge amount of things going behind that. And by that, you're grasping a little part of the truth. And that is moving you further and further along the road to Jesus. And then, as you know from your own life experience, that these pieces start adding up. And then when you start looking in your case, the Old Testament, the Hebrew Scriptures, you begin to say, oh my goodness, Jesus is there. This is who he is. And so all these pieces come together, but we still have a response to make. Are we going to seek the truth, or are we just going to be comfortable where we are? And that decision has to be made by every human being.
9: By every human being. Yeah. Well, that takes us to the JP2 Institute.
10: Yes. Yeah, very much so.
9: And tell us about the Institute. Many of us, including myself, like, of course, know JP2 and think, oh, there's good work being done there, but don't have a good understanding of what the mission of the Institute is and what the work it is, in fact, doing is. So tell us about that.
10: Yes. Okay. JP2 himself was an extraordinary man. We will never see his like again, and I'm not sure if the church has ever seen the like of the creative genius and the faithfulness of such a pope. He's absolutely incredible. As a young priest, he was really interested in human relationships, the human person. What is the human person? And particularly in its forms of marriage and family. He worked with people and young couples and so on. So when he became pope in 1980, they had the Conference of Bishops. When they all gathered together, the theme at that point was on the family. And afterwards, he wrote Familius Consortio, which I would encourage everyone to read. It really is one of his few readable documents. He's not easy to read. But that one is.
9: Phenomenologist, yes.
10: Right, exactly. But it's excellent. And I wouldn't, so it's a Familius Consortio, it's on the human family. And it's very helpful. Afterwards, because he saw how the problems with families, he then decided to create the Institute, because he wanted the question of, you know, what is the human family? What is marriage? What is the man and woman? He wanted it, the Institute, to come at it from all different angles, theological, historical, scripturally, psychologically, sociologically, you name it, whatever is going to help help us be rooted in the truth of the family. Now, it's very interesting to show you the background behind it. The first person who was the president was a wonderful holy man called Kafara, cardinal. He became a cardinal. It wasn't at that point, but Bishop Kafara. And so at the time when JP2 founded the Institute, there was a lot of opposition from outside the church, but not surprisingly within the church, even as there is today, against right. The Institute. So he set this wonderful man, Kafara, to head it. And so Kafara decided, you know, well, I need help. So he was going to write a letter to St. Lucia, the last of the seers of Fatima. And so he wrote her a letter and, you know, just expect, you know, say prayers for me if you don't mind. And just, you know, a real letter asking for prayer. But he wasn't expecting an answer back. Well, within a few weeks, he did get a letter back directly from her. And this letter is in the archives of the Institute. And it says this, one part. Father, meaning Kafara, a time will come when the decisive battle between the kingdom of Christ and Satan will be over marriage and family. And those who will work for the good of the family will experience persecution and tribulation. But her letter ended on a note of hope, stating that Satan has been conquered. And of course, we think of, Mary and crushing the head of Satan and so on. Mm. It's a powerful reminder. That sums up where we are.
9: We're living through this. I remember I'm 59. I was kind of in my 40s having a conversation about, marriage being under attack. It was going to be under attack. And of course, when I was, say, 40 years old, it wasn't under nearly the attack. It's undergone since then. It's happening as we speak.
10: Yeah. And one of the things, remember I just said about, acknowledging a cabbage is what it is. A cabbage is a cabbage. Well, that's what we're talking about. Like, what is a man and what is a woman? And of course, today we have this obsession, and we see this in movies, recent movies, where the issue is, I can be a trans, I can be a man, I can be whatever. And it's like, well, what is there no reality? And for the elites of our society and people who are moving towards very liberal and progressive, they're pushing the agenda that no, there is no objective reality. So in other words, a cabbage is not a cabbage. A man is not a man. A woman is not a woman. There's no categories except what we do in our mind. And Kafara, in a very very simple way, he was a brilliant man. He wrote about this, and he says this. he's talking about, this is his words. There are two pillars of creation. The human person, in his irreducibility to the material universe, which means man is not just matter, he's spirit, soul, and body, made in the image of God. If you destroy that, you destroy everything. The second is the conjugal union between man and woman. That's one of the two pillars of creation. Because this conjugal union is a place in which God creates new human persons in the image of God, his image and likeness. And then he goes on to say, and where we are, abortion, the elevation of abortion to a subjective right is the demolition of the first pillar. In other words, man's just matter, so it doesn't matter what you do to it, just a cluster of cells, which is a lie directly from Satan. And the second one is the ennoblement of homosexual relationships is when equated to marriage, is the destruction of the second pillar, because only human life can come through the man and woman conjugal union. And then the really punch, at the root of this, all of this for abortion and confusion over identity, et cetera, et cetera, et cetera, at the root of this is the work of Satan, who wants to build an actual anti-creation.
9: Oh, right. So, this is right. So there's a. I put this in quotes, a holiness in this other world that we're seeing in the woke movement and so much of what we're facing here in our culture here. An anti-creation. Okay. Yeah. So this is bleak. I mean, it's bleak. I mean, we know that our Lord has won, but it's also bleak.
10: Well, it is, and as my wife always says, the best state to be in is the state of reality. Mm-hmm. And that's absolutely true. No use putting your head in the sand. If this is the time when our Lord has called us to live at a very difficult time in the life of humanity in the church, which it clearly is, then God will give us, he'll give his church, the resources, the ideas, the men and women and children who will be raised up to do things that will strengthen those who are seeking the truth. If you're not seeking the truth, then you go your way and you create this anti-creation. But if you're willing, if you want to build up the kingdom of God, the kingdom of truth, and that which is truly organic and nature and natural, then there will be all these resources. God will never leave us empty-handed. So the victory is won. That's true. We may have to go through a difficult time. That's true. But we will never be left alone. And that's the incredible good news. The good news is that no matter what happens to us, absolutely no matter what, Christ is with us. Lo, I'm with you always, even to the end of the earth. Scripture talks about a time of great tribulation in the church before the second coming of Christ. The Catechism is explicit on that as well. So times of difficulty, whether they're the very end or whatever, they're kind of somewhat normal. We shouldn't be
9: that's normal.
10: Too much thrown
9: off.
10: That's
9: what he promised.
10: Yeah. Take up your cross.
9: Exactly.
10: But so, I would say, just quickly, Mark, is that just being the state of reality, no matter what you're going through, whether it's a difficulty in your marriage, a difficult in with your sisters, brothers, whatever, it's with your job, whatever, and you, or just your own self with, you know, grief, medical issues, psychological issues, or whatever, it's best to acknowledge where you are. Not stop running away, because that's where you are. And unless you acknowledge it, Christ, really, you're blocking him from his grace entering into you. So that's why being in a state of reality is wonderful. And when priests and bishops, and you have some wonderful bishops who proclaim the truth on your network, they're telling us where it is. We don't need pablum, and we don't need, oh, everything is rosy. We need the truth, whatever that is.
9: We do. And you're reminding me, I'm here in St. Petersburg, Florida, and Bishop Parks is the bishop here for the Diocese mm-hmm. of St. Petersburg, and he prays the Memorare with us here on Relevant Radio for an end to abortion. So thank you, Bishop Parks. But Dr. Atkinson, what about the... So we can see the cultural... kind of fruition. You can see the mushrooms, if you will. There's things happening. There are apostolates that are explicit, such as Relevant Radio. There's also families and parts of our country where you can just see this renewal happening. We all have our own kind of participation in it personally. Is there anything you would want to point to that either generally or specifically that you think is kind of an effect, so to speak, of the John Paul II Institute that you're seeing manifest, you know, a generation or so since its founding?
10: Yes. For me, I've been teaching there many years, and it's been an incredible privilege, and I have the freedom there to do the work, the biblical work that I want to do. There's no constraints of, you know, inclusive language and all that type of stuff, or I can only touch certain topics. I really have wonderful freedom. And what has been happening is that our institute really deals with, in the end, after all these years, I think we can say the central issue is anthropology, or more technically, theological anthropology. Now, that's, you know, a long term. What it means, to unpack it, is that humanity is a created being, which means it has a given nature by God, which also means that it has a given end or telos. And so it's not, we can't recreate ourselves. What we can be is faithful to the design God has given us. So we have to deeply go more and more profoundly into the nature of what it is a man, what is a woman, the couple, all of those things which are critically important. And that for me is the question that the world wants really answered, and it's been answered in all many, many false ways. Like, what is a man? What is a woman? And I think that our institute is truly unique, because that is the question that we're dealing with at a very profound level with the whole tradition of the church, with modern sciences, with scripture, with theology, with all of those things. And it really is, I think, the question. Because when you think of all the issues, marriage, homosexuality, and the priest, all those things that have been coming up recently, they all go back to what is the nature of man. And so what's happened is we have been training people through, just by presenting them the truth, And they have been deeply moved. And they go out into the world and they're working in dioceses. They're also creating their own ministries for instance, children of separated and divorced children. You also see for those who want to help marriages, to have solid marriages. There's many, many good works going on by our students, which we're very, very proud of. And the reason is that the marvelous thing is they're all united in the truth. It's the unity doesn't come because we're trying to just be a special group or
9: a special guild. Right.
10: The unity comes because the professors want truth. And the students get that hunger for the truth. And as they enter more and more deeply into it, and obviously they've already been moving into it, that bond with the truth and with each other grows.
9: Beautiful. Well, we're gonna need to wrap it here, Dr. Atkinson, but I want to ask you where you would point us to. You've pointed us to Familius Consortio by John Paul II. And the best state to be in is a state of reality. Love that.
10: Yep.
9: And it's best to admit where you are, wherever you are in your situation. So thank you for that and a lot more. I also want to point out that you're advisor to this Exodus Project. Your son, Peter, is leading us here, the Merry Beggars. So that'll come out in Lent. I'm so grateful that you're doing that. But back to the question, where would you point us for more kind of exposing ourselves, participating in reality?
10: Two things. One is you asked about things that have been just coming, emerging. One of the things that's most, I think, one of the most wonderful signs of grace is adoration. Mm-hmm. All over the world, instantaneously, no one's been directing it. It's not the conference of bishops that are doing it. It's the Lord himself just seems to be raising up this in different parishes all over the place. It's incredible.
9: I also want to point out, you're going to start hearing music, but we have about 10 or 15 seconds after the music.
10: Okay,
9: starts.
10: And the other one is the Book of Psalms. Read your scripture, but the Book of Psalms, particularly if you're troubled, it's healing in and of itself.
9: Dr. Atkinson, thank you so very much. We could go a lot longer, but we covered a lot. Dr. Joe Atkinson with the JP2 Institute, advising us here on the Exodus Project as well. Look for that at Lent this coming 2027. And stick around, 888-914-9149. Patrick and Cyrus are coming up.
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20: 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President Trump says the Iranian regime is unbelievably duplicitous after they denied the talks are taking place. Trump said whether Iran wants to admit it or not, the two sides are talking about Iran not having a nuclear weapon. Responding to pleas from Iran and neighboring countries, Trump said over the weekend that he called off strikes against Iran that were going to be the biggest attack since World War II. A Spokane, Washington man is under arrest, accused of sparking the largest of three wildfires that have destroyed hundreds of structures, displacing thousands of people. Evacuee Joe Wilson says it was upsetting to learn authorities think the Old Trail fire was deliberately set.
21: A teacher that I work with right behind my house lost everything that he had, including his pets, and to know that that all could have been avoided is heartbreaking, man.
20: The Spokane County Sheriff says Aaron Farinacci is being held on $1 million bond for arson. He reportedly has a previous manslaughter conviction in Mesa, Arizona. There are over 2,500 wildfires currently burning in the United States. 1,300 of those are critical. Most of them are in the Northwest. A federal judge ruled that orders of nuns in New York will not be forced by local state law to recommend medically assisted suicide to their patients while the case is pending in court. According to Fox News, four orders of Catholic nuns and several Catholic healthcare ministers sued the state of New York in late June regarding a new law that would force them to help terminally ill patients kill themselves.

0: sisters and those they care for while they fight to end New York's suicide mandate for good. Beckett successfully appealed to a federal court to block the law before it takes effect tomorrow. I'm Mary Graham for listener-supported Relevant Radio.
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6: Good morning and muchas enchiladas. 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We celebrate that here at Relevant Radio, or at least on the Patrick Madrid Show. 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So as people are getting ready in an orderly queue, we'll dive into some of these emails. This one comes in from Wayne. And Wayne is responding to the statement that I read yesterday from Bishop Papraki. He is the Bishop of Springfield in Illinois. And he made a statement that I read in its entirety, in which he specifies what the diocesan guidelines are for things like eulogies and wakes and things like that. And it's all very, you know, pro forma, very standard, very traditional. But because this more traditional way of handling these things, like not permitting eulogies where people get up and eulogize the dearly departed, and he gives reasons why, because I think this was not always followed carefully, choosing my words carefully, it doesn't sit well with some people. And I'm not here to judge anybody. I'm just reading an email. This is from Wayne. He's down in Florida. And his subject is, sick of this. Okay. I respect the church and her rules, but don't you think that not having a visitation in the church before the funeral mass is a bit much? Families can save so much money by having a visitation at the parish instead of the funeral home. Funerals can be expensive. If these are the new rules, then no one in our family will be able to have a visitation. I think it's sad. All right. I don't look at it the same way. I'm not sure why you would say sick of this. Sick of what exactly? You didn't mention what specifically you had in mind by that. I'm not sure if that's you just sick of, like, a bishop saying this is how we're going to do things in our diocese. He has a right to do that. In fact, what Bishop Papraki has done is simply to reiterate the more or less constant approach pastorally that the church has taken since time immemorial. It's nothing new. It's nothing different. It's just a reiteration of what had always sort of been taken as a matter of course. So let's look at the specific issue that you're referring to, not having a visitation in the church before the funeral mass. Here's the reason why. Because the mass of Christian burial is not about, ultimately, or at least primarily, and hear what I'm saying here, it's not about the deceased person. You're saying, what? That's right. The mass of Christian burial, pastorally speaking, theologically speaking, is not so much about the person who has died, although we are commemorating the person, we are praying for the person.

0: we are commending the person to the Lord. That's all true. That's all part of it. But the Lord is the primary focus of the Mass of Christian Burial, and his mercy and his justice and his love for that person. In other words, the Lord is the focus of the Mass of Christian Burial. I'm thinking about an instance of, I thought this was a great way of expressing it, Wayne. You might want to look it up on the YouTubes because it's easy to find. Father Paul Scalia, who is a priest, son of the late Justice Antonin Scalia, who died some years ago. And they held the funeral mass for the late Supreme Court Justice in the National Shrine in Washington, D.C., hugely attended. I mean, by all the glitterati and all the people in government, there may have been at least one or two presidents there. I mean, it was a very well-attended mass by, you know, all of the power people. And Father Paul Scalia began, I think he was the primary celebrant, but he began by saying, "We're gathered here today, and we're, it'd be great, Cyrus, if you could look this up. It'd be great to play it." I think we did play it back in the day. We're gathered here today to focus on a man who was, you know, for some, he was controversial. Others loved him. Others didn't understand him. Some people hated him. And I'm just paraphrasing because I don't remember exactly what he said. But he gave this preamble, and he said, "Of course, I'm speaking about Jesus Christ, not his recently deceased father." So what the church proposes to you and to me as lay faithful, and what Bishop Rapprocki has done, is simply to remind us that the orientation can, if we're not attentive, can, like a satellite dish that gets a little off of the satellite that it's supposed to be receiving from, we can drift into things that are not the primary focus. So this is why the church says, and Bishop Rapprocki pointed out, there is that first part in this trilogy, you might say, of actions that take place when somebody dies. And that's the night before. It's the vigil of the night before. That's when we have the rosary. That's when we do the viewing. That's when we have an opportunity for family to come together. It's not liturgical. It's an opportunity for comforting people and, you know, and weeping and mourning and saying goodbye and all those things that are natural and proper to this process. That's the time to do that. Now, I myself, and you got me on this one, Wayne, because I myself have never had to write a check for this. And, you know, I'm not looking forward to the day, unless I go first, only God knows, but I'm not looking forward to the day when I have to write checks to funeral homes for things like this. And I understand, only anecdotally, that these things are indeed very expensive. So I don't disagree with you on that point. But nonetheless, it still can be done in a way that is economical. Maybe all the bells and whistles that the funeral home would love to sell the family for something that would take place the night before at the wake, the vigil, that kind of thing. You just say, "I'm sorry, we can't afford that." What's the basic approach to this? What's the basic cost? I mean, and let's face it, people they spend money on the things that they really want. Vacations, toys, clothing, food, dining out. There are all kinds of ways in which we spend money on things that we really want. I would say that if poverty is so dire that people are not able to put together a wake, a rosary, more specifically for Catholics the night before, then plan ahead. You know, put some aside into a rainy day fund for something like that. And I'm not being glib, and I'm not being dismissive of your point, but I mean, it's not a difficult thing to do. And the other thing is, everybody else seems to be able to do it. Everybody else seems to manage to be able to have a vigil the night before. So I don't know why you're sick of this. I don't know why you think this is sad. I can't relate to that. And if cost is the only motive impulse here, then I would say, let's look for ways to economize. Talk to the funeral director. You know, we're not able to afford all these things. Can we do something a little less expensively? And my my impression, my assumption is that they will work with you, especially if it's a Catholic funeral home. So I thank you sincerely for taking a moment to write to me. And I don't know whether anything I said will change the way you look at these things, but at least it gives it a chance to clarify a little bit further why Bishop Rapaki and the other bishops who, you know, without necessarily writing a letter to their diocese, at least they're saying something that is important and worthy of our attention. So I'll leave it at that. Thank you again. 888-914-9149. Let's go to Bill, interestingly enough, in Austin. Bill, they say you're a funeral director. Is that right?
1: That is correct, Patrick. How are you today?
0: Wait, I'm well. I guess you have some expert experience that I'm all ears about. What have you got to say about this?
1: I do. Perhaps I misheard you reading the man's email, but I believe he said that in his diocese they will not allow a visitation the day of the funeral mass. Is that what was written?
0: No, he didn't say that. So I'll take a step back to make it clear. I read yesterday the statement that was made by Bishop Rapaki of Springfield. And he was, and you could hear it in its entirety if you just listened to yesterday's show. He was reminding the faithful, and the priest too, of the norms for the rite of Christian burial and all the parts of it, which include, as the first part, the vigil the night before, rosary for Catholics typically. So he was just simply saying, here's how we do it, here's how it should be done, no eulogies. He just basically gave the outline of the way the church asks us to conduct these things. But the man who wrote me the letter, that's Wayne, by the way, he's down in Florida, he didn't mention anything about his own diocese. He just said that he's sick of this kind of direction. I don't know why. And he said he thought it was over the top to say that you can't have a visitation in the church before the funeral mass, the day of the funeral mass. But he wasn't referring to his own diocese.
1: Okay. Yeah. So I can only speak for where I practice. Our funeral home serves within the Diocese of Austin. And it is very easy to schedule a visitation and rosary at the Catholic churches the night before. As you would hold a vigil, a rosary in the vigil, either at our funeral home or at the church. We've never had
0: that's
1: a parish turn us down. Now, day of is a different matter. I don't recall ever having a visitation, rosary, and then the mass the day of. I believe they kind of want the church to have that solemnity of the funeral mass on the day of. But I've I can't recall a time that I've ever been turned down for having a vigil at the parish, if that's what the family wants.
0: Right.
1: And so maybe he's not quite interpreting the statement from our bishop correctly, but for us, it's not an issue whatsoever.
0: That was my impression.
1: So I just wanted to clarify that bit.
0: Yeah, that was my impression. And I'm not here to gang up on anybody, but all I can go by is what he sent me in his email. What he specifically says is, don't you think it's a bit much to tell families that they can't basically combine, he didn't use the word combine, but combine the visitation the same day in maybe in the morning, let's say shortly before the funeral mass, why can't we just have it then? It'll save money, etc. And that's my impression of where he was coming from.
1: Yes, and I can appreciate that too. I also recognize that if we do a one-day service for them where people have a vigil in the morning and then an afternoon funeral mass, it's less expensive than if we spread it over 2 days. I recognize that fact, but I would also encourage him to shop around because funeral homes are not monolithic in terms of their pricing.
0: Right.
1: So that's where I'll wrap it up, and I appreciate you putting me on the air, Patrick.
0: Thank you for your expert information, Bill. Not too many people out there know what you know about these things. Thank you for that, Bill. 888-914-9149. Let's go to Appleton now and talk to Greg. Hi, Greg.
2: Hey, Patrick. Good morning, Relevant Radio. And Pat, Uncle Sugar Madrid, and Boogie Cyrus.
0: Stuka. Oh, my. You are dialed in, aren't you?
2: Well, I'm just trying to have a good morning here, and I enjoy so much your radio program.
0: Thank you. I'm glad to hear that.
2: Anyway, my question was with regard to ordination. What is the difference between deacon, priest, and bishop ordination? Since they all get ordination, go through the ordination sacrament, but obviously their faculties are different after that.
0: Right, yeah. So are you wondering about the distinctions in the rites of ordination or what they mean or what they do or both?
2: Well, I guess the distinction, yeah, basically what they do, why is, you know, they're all described as ordination, but obviously a deacon doesn't do what a bishop does.
0: Right. Yeah, that's a good point.
2: And the priest, you know.
0: Yeah, so I'll just say it this way. The Sacrament of Holy Orders can be understood as having three levels. The fullest level, the plenitude, is the episcopal level, the bishop. The entry level, although the church doesn't use that term, I'm using sort of a secular term, entry level, would be for deacons. They do indeed receive the Sacrament of Holy Orders, and thereby they now have been given and called by the church to this ministry of service, of the word, preaching, and their assistance at Mass, that kind of thing. For the priest, they receive that second level of holy orders, which enables them, by the grace of Jesus and the power of the Holy Spirit, to celebrate the sacraments. So that's a sharp, you might say, demarcation between the diaconate ordination and that of the priest. So they're hands are anointed, they are ordained for sacrifice, so the essence of the priesthood is offering the holy sacrifice of the Mass. So in that rite of ordination, their hands are anointed and set apart through this blessing for this purpose, to celebrate the Holy Eucharist. They also receive the ability, the power, to celebrate the other sacraments, such as hearing confessions, etc. Now, the bishop, as I mentioned, is the third and highest level, the fullest level of holy orders. And in that episcopal consecration, he receives that final share, you might say, in the ministry that is reserved for the successors of the apostles. In so doing, he now has all of the powers that were there that he already had as a deacon and then as a priest, but now he has the ability to ordain other priests. And that's the key distinction between the ministry of the bishop as something more than the ministry of the priest. Priests cannot ordain other priests, they can't ordain deacons, they can't certainly consecrate bishops. The bishop can do all those things. So that's why in that ordination rite, you see this plenitude, to use the term again, of the Sacrament of Holy Orders for the bishop. I'll pause. Any thoughts on that?
2: No, I'm going to probably listen to this.
0: Yeah,
2: after to just kind of get it into my head. But no, I do appreciate your expertise. And
0: thank you. Appreciate that.
2: And everybody there. And I just wanted to ask for a prayer. I'm going to be going on the pilgrimage with Father Rocky.
0: Oh, wonderful.
2: And my wife and I, but I just found out that I need some spinal surgery. So we're going to try to do that before and hope for a speedy recovery so yes. I can walk normally.
0: Let's pray for a miracle. Let's pray for a miracle.
2: Yeah.
0: When is your surgery scheduled?
2: But it's not scheduled yet. I just found out yesterday, so I decided that I'm going to call them this morning to see what is available.
0: Yeah. Now you're dealing also. We will pray for that, Greg, that you'll be fit as a fiddle when it comes time for this pilgrimage. I hope and pray that you're able to go because you're really going to enjoy it and profit greatly, spiritually speaking, for sure. I have to ask you, though, in the aftermath of the terrible storms and the tornado and the destruction there in Appleton, what is life like right now in the aftermath of all that?
2: Well, for me, I'm in the northern part of Appleton, and that was, we didn't even lose electricity.
0: Oh.
2: In the southern part, like in Menasha and stuff, I actually rode my motorcycle through there the other day.
0: Yeah.
2: And that was pretty pretty incredible destruction.
0: Are they still clearing the streets?
2: Piles of rubble where houses used to be. And they do have the National Guard down there to, especially some of the worst hit places, just to keep people out. So I was turned around, but I did have a chance to talk to the National Guard and thank them for their service, as they thanked me for mine, and appreciate their whatever they're doing. But it's a pretty well organized recovery down there.
0: I'm glad to hear that. I hope that your spinal surgery.
2: Happy Taco Tuesday.
0: Yeah, I hope that your spinal surgery does not include doctor's orders that you can't eat tacos. Come on, man. A speedy recovery, I wish for you, Greg. Thank you.

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0: That's a banger, Cyrus.
1: That's a banger. Man. That's a good one, Patrick.
0: Love it.
1: That's a really good one.
0: I'm trying to remain humble.
1: Well done, sir. That's good.
0: Muchas enchiladas.
1: I want to sing along to it. This is awesome.
0: Just hear a little bit more. This is a deep cut off of the next album, awesome. By the way. Yeah, this is off the next album. You're getting a little sneak peek. And the title of this one, Cyrus, is?
1: Muchos Enchiladas.
0: There you go. Love it. Love it, love it. Thank you for playing that. I wasn't sure when we would get to this, but...
1: Yeah, this is well done.
0: It's fun. There's more, too. That album is a ways away yet, but I just want to give you a little sneak peek of what's coming your way. 888-914-9149. I think we have a couple more on tap, Cyrus. Maybe we'll have to play some of those too. Here is a note. Check this out. This is from a nice lady named Leah. She's out in California. And she says, "Hi, Patrick. Is waiting to have children while married a sin? The example being a couple who is married in the Catholic Church and are now using NFP to avoid pregnancy. Their reason for not wanting children right now is they need some time to get used to living together. From the relevant radio confession helper, it says, and this is in the examination of conscience, did I, without a just reason, with the intention of avoiding conception, make use of marriage only on those days when offspring would not likely be engendered?" Now, that's a really... really good antiseptic roundabout way of talking about what you're describing. And obviously, you know, you never know if there might be children reading that part of the app. So we want to say it in a way that married people understand what it's referring to without necessarily, you know, to avoid obviously inflaming the imaginations of people whose imaginations could be inflamed. But it is indeed a sin if the couple does not have a just reason. And that's, you know, embedded in the confession helper. I'll just reread it. Did I, without a just reason, with the intention of avoiding conception, make use of marriage? That's a euphemism, and you understand what that's referring to, right? Make use of marriage on only those days when offspring would not likely be engendered. So Leah continues, "What does the church define as a just reason? What are some examples? Are there other Catholic resources on the matter than I can point to for a friend?" She says, "I love the show. Relevant Radio is in our prayers." Thank you so much, Leah. Appreciate that. Indeed, I have what I regard to be a comprehensive article on this topic that not only lays out very clearly what the church's teaching is on this issue, making use of what we would know of as natural family planning, NFP, but also taking into account all the various arguments against NFP that not a lot of people, but some people are pretty hardcore about this. They reject the church's teaching and they impose an overly rigorous requirement on this issue. And they go beyond what the church actually teaches on this issue. And they go so far as to say that a couple using natural family planning is actually committing a sin. And it would be the sin of contraception. So the article that I would refer you to is called, it's an article that I wrote, it's called "No, Natural Family Planning is Not Contraception." And what I'd like to do is, by way of responding to your question about could I give some examples, I'll give you some examples that I lay out in this article. And it's an important article for married couples especially to take a look at, because natural family planning may not be something that you yourself are involved in, and you may not need to, may not want to. That's fine. Church doesn't say you have to do that at all. But the real question is, if life is such that it wouldn't be prudent, and I'm not saying that in a flippant way in this case, to have a child at the moment, there are circumstances in which it is morally permissible to space conception because of real-world problems. And I'm going to read to you from this article some examples of where the church says it is an example of a just reason where this married couple could make use of NFP. What you're describing in the email is not an example of that. So the married couple just wanted to be married for a while before they have children. It's an understandable goal, but I'll start here. The purpose or the end of marriage is procreation. The primary goal of marriage is procreation. The secondary goal, also very important, is the mutual love and the friendship and the intimacy of the spouses. There are other reasons for marriage as well. They're tertiary, and that would include as a remedy for concupiscence, for example. I don't think I need to explain what I mean by that, but it's a remedy for concupiscence insofar as one can find satiation for those appetites lawfully within the sacrament of holy matrimony. So here are some examples that are real world that would be morally permissible if a couple were to make the decision. Right now, we want to avoid conception. So in no particular order, a woman undergoing cancer treatment, such as chemotherapy or radiation, where pregnancy could seriously endanger her life or health. A mother or father suffering from mental illness, such as bipolar, or a debilitating postpartum depression that could make it temporarily unsafe or even unjust to bring another child into the situation. A family suddenly facing financial hardship. For example, the husband has lost his job and the household has no income or no savings to fall back on. A couple living in a war zone or a refugee camp where basic needs like food and shelter and security are uncertain or entirely unavailable. A couple with a small home who have welcomed long-term guests such as extended family members or refugees and who are now lacking the privacy and space and stability needed for a healthy marital and family life. A couple already caring full time for a child with profound disabilities or serious medical needs. I know some people in that exact situation. A mother caring for a premature infant or a newborn with serious medical problems who requires constant attention, medical monitoring, or frequent hospital visits. A couple already caring for several very young children at once, especially when births have occurred in rapid succession, and the mother's health, recovery, or ability to care adequately for the children that she already has could be seriously strained by another immediate pregnancy. A mother recovering from severe postpartum depression, where another pregnancy could pose a serious risk to her mental and physical health and stability and the well-being of the family. So these are examples, it's not exhaustive, but it's pretty comprehensive, where avoiding pregnancy through NFP and abstaining from marital intimacy, which is what NFP, natural family planning, does, you're not making use of the act in a hedonistic way, you're refraining from the act during those times of fertility for just or serious reasons. Now, let me give you a series of examples where it's not acceptable and it would be sinful, according to the teaching of the church, for a couple to use natural family planning. And I interpret the church's teaching on this issue to include what you described here as they're married now, but they're using NFP more or less to avoid pregnancy indefinitely just because they don't really want kids right now. That wouldn't pass muster. That would not be a just reason. So here's some examples of reasons that are not just and therefore would not rise to that level of the church saying, well, in this case, it makes sense to do that. They simply don't want children. They want to enjoy a carefree, child-free lifestyle. Or they want to travel without the responsibilities and complications of raising children. Or they're saving for luxuries or a higher standard of living rather than meeting their genuine needs. Or the couple wants to accumulate a certain level of wealth before considering children, even though they're financially capable of supporting a family. Or she wants to preserve her figure or avoid physical effects of pregnancy, such as stretch marks. Or he wants her to preserve her figure and avoid the physical effects of pregnancy. Or they view children primarily as an inconvenience or a burden rather than a gift from God. Or they prefer the comfort and freedom of life as a couple and do not want children to disrupt that lifestyle. That seems to be pretty close to what you described. Or they fear that children will interfere with their hobbies or entertainment or recreational activities. Or they're postponing pregnancy merely because parenthood requires sacrifice. Or they are conforming to cultural attitudes and pressures that regard children as undesirable or burdensome. Or, and there are only these last two examples that I give, or they reject the idea of trusting God's providence while having no objectively serious reason to postpone pregnancy. That too, I think, clearly fits in what you described in your email, Leah. And then lastly, another example, they intend to avoid having children indefinitely, despite having no proportionately serious reason for doing so. So these would be among the examples of where a couple who is practicing NFP for no just or serious reason would indeed have what Pope John Paul II described as a contraceptive mentality. And to get back to the reason why this is even a problem at all is because marriage is ordered toward procreation. We can't hear that often enough. And it doesn't mean that all it's for is just making babies. But that's the goal of matrimony. That's the purpose of two people who leave their parents and they cling together as Jesus describes in Matthew chapter 19. Here he talks about the man shall leave his father and mother and cling to his wife. Even the language of clinging, you know, when you think about it, has the connotation of married intimacy and fruitfulness. So the purpose of matrimony, the primary goal or the primary end, which means, you know, what is the purpose of this, is for procreation. We live in a time now where that message is largely lost on most people. And they think of kids, not all of them, and maybe not you, hopefully not you, but there are some people who think of kids as accessories. Yeah, maybe we'll have some kids. Eh, not right now. We're having too much fun. We like it the way it is, and no kids right now. Well, what that means basically is either you're not having any marital intimacy, which is highly unlikely, or you're enjoying this benefit, this pleasure of marriage, without the responsibility that's inherent in it. That's where the seriousness and the immorality reside. Having your cake and eating it too. An analogy that comes to mind, it's not an exact analogy, as analogies tend not to be exact, but I think it's helpful. When you engage in marital intimacy, the possibility or the openness to life, to procreation, is there or should be there. But when you engage in marital intimacy in such a way that you completely preclude or foreclose upon the possibility of God blessing you with the gift of a baby, it's like going to a really nice banquet with really nice food, and you pig out until you can't eat anymore, and you enjoy the pleasure, the aroma, the taste, the texture, you know, all of the things that we so enjoy about eating delicious food, and you enjoy all of it to the hilt, and then you go next door into the vomitorium, and you barf it all back up again, get rid of all the calories and all the responsibility that goes with eating food, and you belly back up to that buffet, and you do it all over again. It's purely for pleasure. It's purely for hedonism. And it doing that, which we would call a serious eating disorder, is bad for your body, bad for your health. Ultimately, it could kill you if you were to do that. You know who had that happen to him? King Henry VIII. He was a super athletic dude in his youth. When he was a ute, he was tall and powerful and handsome and well-proportioned, and he stood head and shoulders above basically all the other guys. And he was a specimen. He was an athlete. But you know what was his undoing? Well, among his other undoings, one of the main undoings was the guy didn't know how to stop eating. And he had the best of the best when it came to food and wine and all of the delicacies. And this dude ate like nobody's business. And it bloated him to the point where he was... I read a biography of King Henry VIII, and it was a sympathetic biography. I think his waist was like in excess of 60 inches toward later in life. And the reason is he just didn't have the willpower to not eat all this great food. So the reason I bring him into the picture here is because he destroyed his health. He wound up dying as a result of all the complications due to this massive overeating, deep, you know, terrible effects on his legs, and he had gout, and, you know, you don't even want to know. But I'm using this example to say that we recognize, or should, that when you eat food, as delicious and pleasurable as it is, you still have to be responsible. You still have to do it in proportion so that you don't wind up going over a cliff in terms of your health and then killing yourself, as King Henry VIII wound up doing. That's my point. And there is an analogy there to intimacy in marriage. It comes with responsibility. There's an inherent responsibility that is part of this, and married couples who make use of NFP for a just reason, such as some of those that I just mentioned in the article, they are fine because they don't have a contraceptive mentality. They're not abusing this good in marriage. They're not misusing it. They're not being hedonistic. They have a just reason, as the church points out. But, and I'll leave it at this, if a couple is just avoiding conception because they want to have fun, or they want more money, or, you know, she wants to keep her figure, or he wants her to keep her figure, or any of those other reasons, that those are not valid reasons for doing this. So there's plenty more in this article. We have to take a break right now. But I would encourage all of you married folk who are listening, and if I may also recommend this to the Reverend Fathers and the deacons out there, the priests and the deacons who do marriage prep, and who are involved frontline, you know, in talking with married couples about this, giving advice. It's a great resource, if I can say so, for married couples, but also for marriage prep. And all of the teachings of the church are laid out in clear detail. Everything is linked. Nobody has to say, well, that's just his opinion. You can read it for yourself. See what Pope John Paul II said and all the other sources. And along the way, I go directly into and I refute the arguments from people who are rigorous and say NFP is contraceptive. And it's not. And I explain why. So that's free. Grab that article by going to the show page, relevantradio.com/Patrick. Click on the links button. You'll find it in the articles. You want to hit the archive button so you can scroll down and get it. And it's called No Natural Family Planning is Not Contraception.

0: need to know that the pro-life community will love and support them long after the child is born. And that's why there are well over 3,400 community-based pregnancy care centers across America.
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2: This is Archbishop Timothy Broglio of the Archdiocese for the Military Services of the United States of America. 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O Mother of the Word incarnate, despise not my petitions, but in thy mercy, hear and answer me. 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
1: This is another deep cut off the new album.
2: This is good. Oh my.
1: It's called Tacos Compartidos.
2: This is great.
1: There's a lot more to it than that, by the way. You know what that means, Cyrus?
2: I have no idea.
1: Sharing, like, he's talking about how, well, I mean, I wrote the lyrics, so I guess I'm talking about, he's not going to share his tacos. Compartidos means shared. And he's not into sharing tacos.
2: I'm not going out to lunch with that guy.
1: No. But you kind of can relate to it, though, right?
2: Yeah. I don't want to share my tacos either.
1: I think everybody can. Yeah, that's a good one. Thank you.
2: Get your own tacos.
1: See, he's basically saying that. Yeah. That's a fun song. 888-914-9149. How about Anna now in Miami? Good morning, Anna.
3: Good morning, Patrick. I have a question about exorcism.
1: About what now?
3: Exorcism.
1: Oh, exorcism. I've heard many.
3: Yeah, I wonder, do all priests have to become, I guess, educated, like they take the philosophy and everything else? Is that part of their preparation? And also, do some just choose not to do it if you have sacramentals to bless your home?
1: Okay, those are good questions, Anna. So the priest's formation in the seminary focuses on, well, the foundation would be philosophy, followed by a course of 4 years, typically, of theology. Now, the curricula at the typical major seminary, I'm not aware of any of them having a course on demonology. I don't think that that's something that any seminary offers, at least none that I've ever seen. What happens, or what used to happen, was in the minor orders before ordination to the priesthood and even before ordination to deacon, there were minor orders of porter, lector, acolyte, and exorcist. So the man on his way to the Sacrament of Holy Orders would be installed, you know, in each of these various sub-orders, but those were all suppressed after Vatican II. So there's no more subdeacon, and there are no more formal sub-orders that would include the exorcist. But even so, it didn't mean that in the traditional rite or in the traditional preparation that they were functioning as exorcists. That happens at the behest of the local ordinary, typically. So the bishop of the diocese, he would be the one who would determine the priest in the diocese who would function as an exorcist. And I'd like to say a word about this a little bit more broadly here. That is a delegated ministry from the bishop. And it's not something that a priest can just decide on his own, I'm going to be an exorcist. They can't do that. And the reason, perhaps the main reason, is because you're dealing with powers and principalities, the evil spirits who are vastly more intelligent and more powerful than we human beings are in the natural order, and for them in the supernatural order. What the priest exorcist has that they can't compete with, of course, is the power of the priesthood and the ministry of exorcism, which brings to bear the power of the Holy Trinity against the evil one. And that is a devastating power, but it has to be administered in the hands of the man who has been duly delegated that authority. Now, the bishop has that authority by virtue of his being bishop. But as I understand it, most bishops will designate a priest in the diocese to be the exorcist. And that's, to answer your question, that's when they get their specific training. There are courses that are given in Rome, for example, where the various diocesan exorcists from around the world would go, and they would spend a great deal of time. And I don't know, you know, what the course of studies is, if it's a matter of weeks or over the course of a month. I'm not sure. But in any case, that's where they go and they get specialized training. They learn all the rites, all the rituals. They learn demonology at a much deeper level. And of course, that's a part of angelology. Who are the angels? What do they do? What are their abilities, etc.? Then, and when the priest has that delegated authority, then he's properly prepared to engage in the ministry of exorcism. That's where that kind of training comes in, Anna. So to your point about having sacramentals in the home, that's good. We all should do that as lay people. Crucifix, holy water, images of Our Lady, that kind of thing. But those don't compare really to the ministry of exorcism that the priest carries out. Does that make sense?
3: Yes, yes. I once had a priest come and bless my home, and they had recommended someone who was here from out of the country. And I brought my water, oil, and salt, and he blessed the oil and the water, but not the salt. So I wondered. I didn't ask him. I didn't want to be, rude. Mm-hmm. But I've heard from, just people in my church that those three, when they're blessed, they usually do, cleansing or an exorcism to them. And it was odd that he didn't choose to do the salt. I don't know why.
1: Yeah, it could be. It could have just been an oversight. I mean, blessed salt is something, that we see in the Bible. Jesus himself says in Matthew's gospel, you are the salt of the earth. So there is a sacramental role for salt. It's not as common now as maybe it used to be. But if I had to guess, I would guess it probably just slipped his mind or didn't occur to him. Mm-hmm. And you can always have salt blessed at the parish.
3: True. That's true.
1: Yeah.
3: All right. Thank you so much.
1: Yeah, you're welcome, Anna. Good to talk to you. As long as we're on that topic, I'll offer a few other thoughts on the issue, because it comes up with some regularity that there are people who become perturbed or disturbed or off balance or obsessed or whatever the right term is, and it's maybe different for different people, when it comes to the devil. Authentically true, or maybe something a little more, salacious or a little bit more sensational, probably the right word for it, when it comes to the devil. My humble advice would be extremely careful and be very discriminating in what you listen to and look at and follow, especially in this area of the diabolical. And I'm speaking here to you as lay people, as a layman myself. I'm speaking to you as a layman to my lay brothers and sisters. You are not called to do spiritual warfare. Please understand that. I know that there are podcasts, and I know that there are YouTube channels, and I know that there are, other outlets, other channels out there on social media that give you the impression, or I should say the misimpression, that you are called to do spiritual warfare in some kind of overt and thematic way. You are not. That is not our role as lay people. We bless ourselves. We bless our food. Yes, you can bless your home with holy water. And if you want to say, well, that's a form of spiritual warfare, that is true. I do concur with that. But that's not what I think a lot of people think. And I run into this a lot, where people think, I'm going to bind Satan with this binding prayer. No, you're not. Or I'm going to do spiritual warfare and do battle with demons. No, you're not. And no, you shouldn't, because it's extremely dangerous for you as a layperson. This is why the ministry of exorcism, and specifically in a diocese, typically, the priest who exercises this ministry has not only the authority delegated by the bishop, but he also has the training to do it, and he has the sacrament of holy orders that you and I don't have. So on the one hand, I'm certainly not in any way trying to discourage any lay Catholic from blessing your home, blessing your children, having sacramentals in your home. Use holy water. I love to use holy water. I have mentioned before that during my many years of traveling and speaking and whatnot, it wasn't at all uncommon. I would have a vial of holy water in my garment bag, and when I'd get into the hotel room that day, I would bless it with holy water. Lord, please drive away any evil influences or evil spirits, and please keep me spiritually safe, et cetera, et cetera. So I'm a big believer in all of that, but that is not spiritual warfare the way a lot of people think that they're engaging in. So be careful about that, because unless you recognize some of these big picture issues, you could wind up putting yourself into serious danger spiritually. So don't do that. And with that, I'll leave the topic and we will proceed into the next hour. And your phone calls are straight ahead, 888-914-9149.
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5: 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President Trump said he looks forward to Todd Blanche being confirmed as the next attorney general. Here's more with Mark Mayfield.
6: Trump's pick to head the DOJ was stalled by two Republican senators who wanted Blanche to issue a formal order terminating the anti-weaponization fund.
7: He's going to do a great job. Everybody knows it. And I understand there's been a sign off, but I don't know what they agreed. I think Todd Blanche agreed to reconfirm things that he's already said.
6: That was done on Sunday, and Trump told reporters on Monday he's not aware of the deal's specifics, but Blanche will be a great AG. The $1.8 billion fund would have been used to compensate January 6th defendants and others who say they were targeted by the Justice Department. Blanche's first vote in the Senate Judiciary Committee is today. His first full Senate vote is expected before the August recess. I'm Mark Mayfield.
5: Texas's Children's Hospital plans to open a detransition clinic in Houston, becoming the first facility of its kind, giving patients who regret life-altering procedures a chance of restorative care. According to the Epoch Times, the facility, which has yet to announce its opening date, is part of an agreement with state and federal authorities to halt gender-affirming care at children's hospitals while offering help to those who transitioned medically. The funeral mass of a Catholic couple from Nebraska, Bernard and Emily Sladke, was celebrated together after they died just 6 hours apart following 7 decades of marriage. The couple were survived by their 6 children, 12 grandchildren, and 24 great-grandchildren. A man accused of starting one of the wildfires threatening Spokane, Washington, will be in court today. Aaron Farinacci was arrested by SWAT teams yesterday after a witness said he saw him acting suspiciously near one of the fires on Saturday. I'm Mary Graham for listener-supported Relevant Radio.
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0: the church's kind of response to the during and kind of after. I know there's a lot of, you know, shit thrown at Dr. Fauci, and personally, I think rightfully so, a lot of vindication kind of has taken place since then. But going back from the church's perspective, I was curious how you thought that she kind of handled it during those times, and if there's any kind of learnings from that or not. I have some thoughts myself, but curious what want to send that over your way.
1: Yeah, if we could do it over again, what might be some ways to do it differently, if that's what you're asking? Sure. I mean, in hindsight, obviously, I was having an email exchange with somebody yesterday who was saying, yeah, but hindsight is 2020, and I was responding to her saying, well, that's the whole point. Now that we have some clarity that we didn't have during the fog of war in the, you know, the height of COVID, and now that we have, for example, you mentioned Dr. Fauci, now that we have, you know, ample evidence that he was lying, and the mendacity and the lies and the making stuff up on the fly and all in the name of science, and you better follow this, and we now know so much of it wasn't true. We do have a kind of 2020 hindsight where we can look back and say, knowing what we know now and understanding the pressure tactics and the bullying and the silencing and the deplatforming and the punishing of anybody back in those days who didn't go along or didn't buy into a lot of this, and you know, they were hammered down like nails that were sticking up. They got hammered down big time on social media and the government, etc. So we all know it. I don't need to go through all those details, but that's the whole point of hindsight being 2020. Now we can evaluate things more clearly with some perspective and make some prudential judgments about what we would and wouldn't do again.
2: Under the advice of my attorneys, I will invoke my right under the Fifth Amendment of the Constitution to refrain from answering your questions.
1: Yeah. Sarah, did you know that Dr. Fauci pled the Fifth 111 times that one day alone in front of Congress?
3: That's incredible.
1: 111 times.
3: Yeah, they asked him, what color is your tie?
1: What did he say?
2: Under the advice of my attorneys.
3: Yeah, we get it. I've heard enough of him.
1: Okay, so to answer David's question, what are some thoughts that come to my mind? One thing is, as we now know, there was no need for the churches to be closed. The liquor stores stayed open. The grocery stores stayed open. The Black Lives Matter protests stayed open. The pot dispensaries stayed open. The gas station stayed open. Et cetera, et cetera, et cetera.
4: Fact.
1: And yet all the churches closed. I mean, come on, man. I think that's probably the single most glaring example of, if we have to go through this again, and assuming that it is the same kind of thing that we dealt with before, we're not doing that. Some super plague, Captain Trips, for example, that shows up and wipes almost everybody out. Not talking about something like that. But if we go through something similar to what we saw in COVID, seems to me at least that that's a lesson learned. Don't close the churches. Don't stop mass. Don't tell people to stay away. Because many of them did. Many of them, some of them at least, still haven't come back. 4 or 5 years later, when the church did a really good job of saying, you shall not pass, and they got the message loud and clear, and they haven't made their way back, which is a terrible tragedy. I also think that we should learn a lesson from the great saints like St. Charles Borromeo, St. Aloysius Gonzaga, like St. Damian of Molokai, like St. Camillus de Lellis, like St. John of God, like St. Catherine of Siena, and so many others who, during times of plague, they ran toward it, as the saying goes. St. Charles Borromeo, he was in Milan during the height of this plague that was killing basically everybody. What did he do? He didn't say, oh, I'm sorry, I don't have a mask, I can't go. He went boldly into the sick rooms. He organized hospitals. He set up outdoor masses. He distributed food. He dealt with the sick people, and he was a major dude. And any major dude will tell you that if you have those kind of responsibilities as a bishop, for example, you feed your flock. And I don't think I'm not speaking for a lot of people who feel this way, that if we have to go through this again, let's keep the churches open and let's serve God's people through thick and thin. In the midst of plague, yeah, in the midst of plague. Could it be dangerous? Yeah, it could be dangerous. Will some people necessarily die? Perhaps. St. Aloysius Gonzaga, he himself died of the disease. It was the plague in Rome in the late 1500s. And what did he do? He went to where the sick people were. He didn't say, oh, I'm sorry, I can't mask up, or he just went and he served them, and he eventually died, as did St. Damien of Molokai. Hansen's disease, we call it leprosy. He went there to work among the lepers, knowing how highly contagious and how dangerous it was for him as an otherwise completely healthy man to go and live with the people. What happened to him? He caught leprosy, Hansen's disease, and he died of it. And that's why he was such a great saint, is because he was willing to sacrifice his own safety for the benefit of his flock. And there are so many of these examples that we basically forgot about when it came to COVID. And so I don't want to put too fine a point on it. And I'm not angry, but I feel like lessons are learned and we shouldn't make the same mistakes in the future. That's what I think. Now, I know that you said you've got some thoughts on that, David. What are your thoughts?
0: No, thanks a lot. No, I appreciate that. You really got at a lot of the heart of what I was talking about or thinking about. I just felt like for as much uphill swimming we're doing on the secular side, I felt like I was doing a lot of uphill swimming on the church side as well. So, just appreciate your thoughts there. And,
1: well, there you go, David. Thank you for that. Yeah, I hate to, because the danger is always, well, now you're picking on people because they didn't know better at the time. And that is true to some extent. It is true. And I thank you for your call. But COVID was... How's the saying go? This is extremely dangerous to our democracy. COVID was extremely dangerous to a lot of things, not just people's health, as terrible as that was, but also to people, even something simple like, we have a Sunday obligation, and when you're not able to go to Mass because the churches are closed, okay, fair enough, but we're still recovering even now, all these years later. There are still people who haven't got the memo yet that you can't just stay at home and watch Mass on TV or on the internet and fulfill your Sunday obligation. They still haven't figured that out, some people. So let's keep the churches open. Let's be brave and trust in the Lord. And that's what I think is going to be a great way for the church to meet the next crisis. God forbid there should be one. 888.
3: I find it crazy that people still believe for-profit media. It's been completely.
1: You mean brought to you by Pfizer?
3: Pfizer media. That's right. And here's your. This is extremely dangerous to our democracy. Patrick's referring to a montage video that someone created where all of these, independent news stations. You have NBC, Fox, ABC, all of them. Mm-hmm. It's all of them. It's not. So people are like, oh, I like Fox. Oh, I like CNN, whatever. It's all the same when it boils down to it, because they were all brought to you by Pfizer and they all had the same exact talking point.
4: Exactly what people think. And
5: This is extremely dangerous to our democracy.
6: This is extremely dangerous to our democracy.
7: This is extremely dangerous to our democracy.
8: This is extremely dangerous to our democracy.
9: This is extremely dangerous to our democracy.
1: So are you saying that this is somehow dangerous to our democracy?
3: Oh, it's funny because this really is dangerous to our democracy.
7: This is extremely dangerous to our democracy.
3: All of these news outlets all being owned by the same companies.
1: I think the Sinclair Group, I remember we did some investigation, and one example of this was the Sinclair Group, which is a national media organization that owns affiliates all around the country, and they're of various networks. That was one explanation for part of it. 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
3: Brought to you by Pfizer.
1: Let's listen to that just for a minute, because that's all we heard nonstop for better part of a year. Pfizer. Come on, man. You can do it.
3: I think I'm spelling Pfizer wrong.
1: Your finger is trembling. You're hovering over the button.
3: Where is it?
1: I know.
3: I just had it. See?
1: P-F-I.
3: Thank you. P.
1: There you go.
3: P-F.
1: See?
3: P-F-I. That's it.
1: There you go.
3: Z.
1: You can do it.
3: E-R. And now I've got the blue circle.
1: I have confidence in you, Cyrus.
3: I love it. You know, we'll get there one of these days.
4: Brought to you by there we Pfizer. Go. 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
1: do it.
4: Pfizer. Anderson Cooper 360. 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ABC News Nightline. Brought to you by
3: this
4: Pfizer.
3: Is extremely dangerous
4: making
3: to our
4: a difference.
3: Democracy.
4: Brought to you by Pfizer. 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Early Start.
1: So it's the natural question.
4: Pfizer.
1: Friday night. The natural question is, does it seem reasonable, does it seem plausible that when there's so much money flying around, so much advertising money flying around from a big hitter like Pfizer, and it is advertising on these, you know, high-profile, widely watched programs, does it seem reasonable that that might exert some influence on what they say about things on these programs that pertain to companies like, I don't know, Pfizer comes to mind?
3: I think it's more than reasonable. It's expected. We should anticipate that kind of behavior.
1: And if commentary guests, whatever, on these programs were to say things that were contrary to the party line, those advertising dollars would go away right away, wouldn't they?
3: Naturally.
1: A lot of money that disappears. But hey, that's a real nice network you've got there. It'd be a real shame if it, you know, went bankrupt because there wasn't enough advertising money. That's what it seems like to me.
3: It seemed, pharmaceutical companies, wasn't it illegal for them to advertise like before 95, like 1995? I don't remember these growing up.
1: Know.
3: And then all of a sudden, somewhere in the 90s, I started hearing like the ask your doctor about the purple pill. And then it just took off from there. And now every commercial seems to be some kind of drug related thing that you need to let your doctor know that you should be on. Very dangerous to our democracy.
1: Sounds like it. When was that brought to us by Pfizer just now or what?
3: No, that was brought to you by Cyrus.
1: By Cyrus. Brought to you by Cyrus. We live, obviously, in a culture in which we're bombarded with stuff to buy. And if, you know, people have a natural concern for their health, understandable. We all want to be healthy. So when there's this sense that you might die or you might be really messed up if you don't take this pill, then it gets people's attention. And human nature, I guess, being what it is. So we have to be careful. 888-914-9149. Real quick before we take our break, let's go to Gil in Los Angeles. Hello, Gil.
10: Morning. Yeah. So in my county, in respect to the flag, we need, if you have an official pole, like a flag pole, you need to have the U.S. flag on the top, the California flag on the bottom, and then any other flag of your choosing underneath it. That's the pecking order that we have here in this county.
1: Yeah, that sounds right.
10: I don't know if that applies to everybody else, but if you just hang it and celebrate it as just a standalone flag, then it doesn't matter. You could fly it as much as you want.
1: That's my impression. But the question, though, Gil, was not what does L.A. County say about it, but what does the Catholic Church say about it? You know, the
10: that
1: person
10: very
1: who wrote,
10: true.
1: I'm sorry?
10: No, that's a, you're very true. To your comment while I was listening to you, I'm sorry to cut you off there about COVID.
1: Mm-hmm. Mm-hmm.
10: One of the biggest here in LA County, we couldn't even go on the beach and surf.
1: Well, Governor Newsom, I think, was having people arrested on the beach.
10: Yeah, he did.
1: when there was nobody around.
10: He's one of the few people that turned a profit during COVID, oddly enough.
1: Well, that's an issue I don't know anything about, so I have to leave it at that. But we made it through, Gil, you and I and everybody else, at least those of us who made it through. And I think we all have lessons learned that we should remember the next time. If, God forbid, it should start up again, maybe do some things differently. Hey, Gil, check out this song. I think you're going to like it.

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1: I did this last year. 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
10: Oh, yeah! 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
9: That's true.
8: Patrick Madrid Show.
9: That's true. 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Every last bit of it. 888-914-9149. Getting back to the phones, Maria in San Francisco. Good morning and welcome.
11: Good morning. Buenos dias.
9: Buenos dias. Muchas enchiladas.
11: Yeah, I know. I'll be grateful if you can explain to me. I have a confusion regarding the being not selfish, but I feel selfishness is involved when I want to do everything possible that I think I can do to be a saint or to sanctify myself, whatever, but also thinking about other people. So I feel there's selfishness there. If you can explain to me.
9: Yeah. Can you give me an example, like a scenario that you have in mind?
11: I don't know if I can pinpoint one, but, you know, I listen a lot to the saints, stories of the saints and how they wanted to, you know, they were inflicting pain on themselves to be pure, like St. Francis of Assisi, and, you know, he just wanted his body to be pure. But was that selfishness?
9: You mean in terms of like personal penances?
11: Rigorous penances? Yes.
9: One story that I learned about St. Francis of Assisi when I first visited Assisi many years ago was that he was experiencing temptations of the flesh, sexual temptations. And although I don't think he is the only saint that this story applies to, my understanding is that he threw himself into some rose bushes, and the thorns of the rose bushes, of course, you know, must have been very painful, but that was his way of defeating the temptation by experiencing something that would take his mind off it, and that did. St. Paul talks about, he says, I buffet my body and make it my slave so that I who have preached to others may not myself become shipwrecked. So that passage from St. Paul suggests that he was doing some form of corporal mortification. Was he whipping himself? He doesn't explain it in great detail, but he says that he did do this. What exactly was that? So in the history of the church, there have been great saints and others, for example, who practice that kind of mortification. Hair shirt, a little chain, kind of a prickly chain worn around the thigh, the discipline, which is whipping oneself. And although for the most part, those disciplines have fallen out of vogue and are not really very common much at all anymore, they are part of the 2,000-year history of the Catholic Church. I would say, in answer to your question, we should look to somebody like St. Francis de Sales, who gave really good spiritual pastoral advice, especially to lay people like you and me, in which he strongly cautioned against doing things like that because it could injure your health, it could impair your ability to carry out your state in life as a mother or a wife, as a father, as a husband. And so he gives guidelines about how to engage in mortification in ways that are not going to hurt your health or make it difficult for you to, you know, fulfill your state in life. And he also points out that pride is always one of those dangers lurking around the corner, that if you are doing it out of a sense of spiritual pride, look at me, look what I can do, and I'm better than other people, etc. He says that's really a danger we should avoid. So does that get to the heart of your question, Maria?
11: Yeah, so that's not selfishness, though?
9: How so? How do you mean?
11: Pride. So that's how you can avoid being prideful. Yes.
9: I guess what I would put it this way. St. Francis de Sales, in the Introduction to the Devout Life, he says, he talks more about the potential harms that can come from extravagant penances and how it can hurt your health. And as I say, it can make it difficult for you to fulfill what you really need to be doing, which is your state in life. And he argues in favor of living a life of mortification and having a penitential dimension to your life, but not in dramatic or extravagant ways. And that's where the pride issue comes in. That we can be prone to vainglory, prone to pride, if we're undertaking these really elaborate or very extravagant penances.
11: St. Francis
9: de Sales. And his book I'd recommend is An Introduction to the Devout Life. Very helpful. Thank you. Let's go to Freddie now in Visalia. Hello, Freddie.
12: Hello, Patrick.
9: Yes, sir.
12: Can you hear me?
9: What's on your mind today?
12: Nothing, but I listened to 1240 Relevant Radio Catholic Station, and I heard you guys talking about this virus, and it reminded me, I'm 67 right now. I went through something pretty hard, like that virus. I back in my freshman year, I got typhoid. from a carrier, and yeah, and it almost killed me. It put me in the hospital for like 2 months. I ended up going blind. I had to learn. They would stick me in tubs of ice to cool down the temperature because the convulsions were so bad. They were afraid that, anyways. So I ended up going blind. They put me in the last room where basically people just die there. Mm-hmm. They don't expect you to come out of it. And I was already praying to Jesus, please just let me die. That's what I wanted. I wanted out. And my mom says, my mom's Catholic. She believes in Jesus and the Virgin Mary. And she says, son, I have an idea. You're dying. I know, Mom. I want it to end. She says to me, mijo, why don't I make a through the intercession of the Virgin Mary to Jesus, of course it's Jesus, that's God, ask her if she'll help you out of this through Jesus, and we'll visit her in Mexico. I didn't know what she was talking about, but it sounded good to me. And I said, anything to get out of this, Mom, sure, I'll go visit her. And, well, here I am.
9: How did things turn out for you then, Freddie? Health-wise?
12: Good. Good. Very good.
9: I'm glad to hear
12: very,
9: that.
12: Very, very good. Yeah, very, very good, actually. I wasn't expected to live, you know. I was supposed to die. But I really do believe it was the intercession through Jesus and the Virgin Mary that pulled me out of that.
9: Yes. Sounds exactly like that's what happened. And your mother's faith and her devotion to Our Lady played a big part of it as well. So did you wind up going to, I'm guessing you went to the Basilica of Our Lady Guadalupe in Mexico City on a pilgrimage?
12: In that time frame, the original Catholic Church that is sinking into, because I guess there's water underneath there.
9: Yeah.
12: Running through there. It's sinking, it's leaning down to one end. But anyway, what I'm trying to say is that we went to the original Catholic Church where they had her shroud there,
9: La Villa.
12: Yeah, the Holy Saint Juan Diego's Sarape or whatever it is.
9: Yeah, Tilma. I know exactly what you're talking about. And the newer basilica that's built right next to the old original basilica is architecturally extremely different from the traditional earlier basilica. And you're right, because the city sits on what was once Lake Texcoco, the liquefaction problem in the ground below parts of the city caused things to sink. And that's where the original basilica was sinking and tilting, as you saw. I was under the impression that they had corrected that through engineering feats and such, that they had been able to restore the stability and put that church back on level ground again. Maybe that's changed. But I'm delighted to hear that Our Lady played a special role in your recovery, Freddie. That's beautiful. Thank you for that. I have a quick email here. This is from, well, two real quick ones. This one is from Patrick in Mount Laurel, New Jersey. He says, I see a Polish deli in Philly is offering a kielbasa taco. The deli is located in one of the old Polish neighborhoods. Not sure it sounds that appetizing. Well, I'll tell you what, Patrick. I've never had a kielbasa taco, but I would eat that.
13: Now, that's what I call a taco.
9: I like kielbasa, and I like tacos. So
13: I like tacos.
9: I think, well, I know I would give it a try at least once. What about you, Cyrus? Kielbasa taco, are you up for that?
14: Bring it.
9: Okay.
14: Let's do it.
9: Yeah.
14: I wasn't sure. I saw the email, and so I had to look it up. I'm like, all right, what's this? What does this even look like?
9: Yeah.
14: It looks delicious.
9: Yeah. As the saying goes, you'd be all over that like a hobo on a ham sandwich, wouldn't you?
14: Yeah, I guess so.
9: That's one way to put it.
14: I've never heard that, but okay.
9: Yeah. You heard it first here. Here's a note from Eden, and I don't know if it's Eden or Eden, but either way, forgive me if I'm mispronouncing it, in Tennessee. Patrick, as I listen to the sound bites and montages and discussions you have looking negatively at all the precautions and burdens we undertook during COVID and that they were lies, all I can think is this: I wouldn't have done anything differently. I don't know any better. I wore masks. I got 2 vaccines. I avoided crowds. I kept sick people out of my optometry office so they wouldn't infect other patients, because I wanted to do my very best to avoid risking someone else's life. That's all good. I don't quarrel with any of that. In fact, I would say I try to do the same thing. He continues, at the time I did not know if what I was doing was working or not, and it didn't matter. I had to do all that I could to prevent any possible loss of well-being or life. If another pandemic hits, I'll probably be doing the same, because in the thick of things, when we don't know what helps and what doesn't help, when I have no way to personally know these things, I will still take a cautious path to avoid any potential risks to other people. Thanks for reading my thoughts. Happy to do so, Eden, and I thank you for taking a moment to write to me. I would offer only the following humble response. Number one, you are exactly right. In the fog of war, when we're getting all kinds of, you know, advice, in some cases we're being bombarded by things that we have to do, you do the best you can. That's what we all did. We did the best we could with what we knew. And you're a good person, and you don't want to hurt other people. And that's good. And we all should have that approach. So I don't fault anybody at all for doing that. Nothing that you did, in my view, is blameworthy at all. What you're hearing, though, in the cases where we play some of these montages and things, you're hearing from the people who did know and lied about it. That's where those things are directed, toward people in the government, in the medical establishment. Obviously, Dr. Fauci comes to mind because he's on the grill right now. He's in the frying pan right now, because I don't know, like, all the details behind it, but maybe he thought he was keeping this diary in some kind of a privileged, private, secret way, but he was using a government computer and a government server, so it's automatically public. I don't know if he knew that. Maybe he didn't know that, but it's public now. And he's an example of people who were clearly lying to people. I don't know how else to put it. Cyrus, we have a little audio. I think it might fit in with Eden's comments here.
14: Let me look at the Fauci line. The 6 feet thing came out of nowhere.
9: Okay, yeah, let's play that. Now, there's more to it than we have time to play all of it. We'll play a couple minutes of it. But this, I mean, this is unreal. This is an example of 2000 Fauci. It almost sounds like a computer model, the Fauci 2000 or the Fauci 2001. But him talking about you got to stay 6 feet apart. Now, of course, it's come out publicly, you know, by his own admission. That was all fake. He didn't know. He said there was no science. It just sort of came about, and we ran with it. And it was false. Social distancing, 6 feet, or at least the 6 feet rule, wasn't true. So in his own words, here's Dr. Fauci on that.
15: CDC is advising all Americans now to wear a cloth mask. Why the change now? Because most of us have been walking around, going to the grocery store, not wearing the mask because that was the original recommendation.
16: Well, we have to make sure we don't forget that the most important thing is to keep this 6 foot physical distance from individuals.
17: However, you testified recently, and I'm quoting, this 6 foot rule sort of just appeared.
18: Staying 6 feet away from people.
17: This 6 foot rule.
18: Staying 6 feet apart.
17: Crippled businesses.
18: Maintaining 6 feet of distance.
17: Allowed students to stay at home and not learn.
18: It's so important. Maintaining distance of 6 feet or more.
17: Do you think that a rule that sort of just appeared is substantial justification for the regulations that we saw based on that 6 foot rule?
18: 6 feet apart.
19: The CDC was responsible for those kinds of guidelines, not me.
18: I would recommend doing what the CDC, as I think appropriately and correctly said, staying 6 feet away.
20: The perfect solution to this is if everyone stays 6 feet separated.
18: 6 feet away.
20: Stay 6 feet apart.
18: 6 feet distance.
20: 6 foot distance.
18: You know, 6 feet apart.
9: By the way, pause for a minute. People are saying this was edited. Of course it was edited. It's spliced together before and after. But it's endless. It runs to 6 minutes of this constant barrage, on the one hand, publicly telling people you got to stay 6 feet. That, by the way, is a big reason why your parish church was closed and why you couldn't go to mass
14: or receive the other sacraments. Why your kids didn't go to
9: school. Yeah. Why elderly people who were dying in nursing homes and hospitals and elsewhere were not permitted to have patients to come visit them. Stuff like this. To get back to your email, and I do appreciate the fact that you wrote me this email, I just want to reiterate, I don't have any objection to people doing the best they can like you did and like I did. We did the best we could. We thought we were getting good advice, and we thought the people who were telling us, you got to do this and so. I think after a while, people figured out, wait a minute, there may be some profit motive. Let's get audio five ready. Cyrus, we'll play that one next when we come back from the break. But we did the best we could, and I don't fault anybody for that at all. So just to reiterate, the people I do fault are the people who knew better and lied about it. That's what I don't want to see happen again. And we have to have our wits about us. So when we come back, we'll hear, have you ever heard of Bill Gates, Cyrus?
14: Names rings a bell.
9: Rings a bell. Do you have a computer?
14: Oh, yeah. Yeah, I do.
9: Okay. He's got some software on there you might be familiar with. Anyway, so we got a message from Bill Gates, the real Bill Gates, actual Bill Gates, right after this.

0: Women need to know that the pro-life community will love and support them long after the child is born. And that's why there are well over 3,400 community-based pregnancy care centers across America.
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2: This is Archbishop Timothy Broglio of the Archdiocese for the Military Services of the United States of America. 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O Mother of the Word incarnate, despise not my petitions, but in thy mercy, hear and answer me. 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
11: The Patrick Madrid Show. I came for the talk, but I stayed for the tacos.
9: That's what people are saying. That's an important lyric.
12: I took one day off.
9: That's how you know that the song is real about this show. That's on the album, that, by the way.
12: And I get emails where PTO addresses emails. Me and they'll say something about, hopefully you're not on PTO.
9: Right.
12: So thanks for that.
9: Yeah.
12: I appreciate that.
9: It's immortalized now.
12: Great.
9: This is on the album.
12: Which album is that, Patrick?
9: It's called Keep Going.
12: Oh, tell
9: brand
12: me
9: new
12: more.
9: Album. 14 tracks. AI music and vocals, but you and I wrote... You might remember that we wrote lyrics for these songs.
12: We sure did.
9: Yeah. You remember how to get it, if people want to get it? Remember that?
12: Yeah, I think you take your phone out and you go to your message and you text the word Patrick to 914-914.
9: That's right. Patrick, text that word Patrick to 914-914 and presto, you'll have it. Now, if you happen to be, when he's not taking PTO, if you happen to be in, let's say, Canada or wherever you might be, there's another way for you to get it. Because if you have difficulty texting, just go to the show page, relevantradio.com/Patrick. You're going to see a big, beautiful blue button that says join the Patrick Madrid text group. And that's where you put your info in, and boom, instantaneously, you're going to get the album. So all 14 tracks, all free. It's a lot of fun. I think you'll like it. The liner notes are in there. It's fun. I never thought I'd release an album, Cyrus, and look at us now.
12: It's fantastic. Check it out.
9: People are asking us to go on tour. We don't have time for that.
12: No, we have a talk show to do.
9: We have a talk show. So let's get back to that. Let's go next to John in Austin. Good morning, John.
13: Happy Taco Tuesday to both of you.
9: Amen. Thank you for that.
13: My question is, you know, my old man used to tell me this, don't mess up a good story with facts.
9: Yeah.
13: You know, all this Pfizer talk and this and that, and y'all are absolutely right, and you hit it on the nail, is that, you know, we don't fault anybody for trying to do the best they can, doing the right thing that in their heart they know is right, but it's the people that purposely lied and schemed and connived and made it to where a lot of us were just sheeple, is what I call it, where we're just a sheep without a shepherd. Anyways, my question to you is that in a world that so glorifies our own lives, right, but at the same time glamorizes death with abortion, with immoral violence, how do you, Patrick, without the cliche answer of turning off the television or turning off the radio, you know, that's a given, how do you stay above water in this country of seems almost hypocritical sometimes? I love my country, I love the people in it, but sometimes it just makes you want to go under a rock and
9: Yeah. Well, I will preface my remark, John, to your question, that don't look to me as a paragon for anything, because I'm not. I have to learn from the saints, from Jesus, like anybody else, and I'm trying to do that as best I can. I'll offer a few things I think I've learned along the way. And you're right, I suppose it is trite to say turn off the TV. I watch TV. I don't watch like network news, or I don't watch any, you know, anything like that. I curate what I watch primarily on YouTube. And so for me, one practical thing is I have topics of interest that I find, you know, endlessly entertaining. So maybe it's about music, or maybe it's about history, or maybe about something else. So I have my YouTube channels that I like to subscribe to, a couple dozen maybe. And so if I'm going to sit down, typically it's I'm going to sit down and look at YouTube channels that I find worthwhile and beneficial to me in some way. Doesn't have to be religious, of course. That's one little technique that I use. Another technique is I try very hard, and I think I'm largely successful, to just stay out of social media squabbles. People on social media, in fact, I have a new article coming out either today or tomorrow on my Substack on this very topic. And I look at it through the lens of what St. John Henry Newman had to say about this. He, you know, there was no internet 180 years ago when he wrote this sermon that I quote, but he nails it almost 200 years ago describing the dangers of social media. So for me, that's another area that I just try to avoid, that neighborhood. I have my X account at Patrick Madrid. That's about it. I don't really go anywhere else on social media. I only ever do things in my own name. I don't use pseudonyms or anything like that. But my point here, in answer to your question, is I try really hard, and I'm 90%, 95% successful to stay out of all of this constant squabbling and posturing and pontificating that goes on social media, where people are ripping each other to shreds and all that. I find that's another really important way to save time and to not get dragged down into the maelstrom of, you know, gossip and backbiting and rash judgment, all those other things. Beyond that, I don't really know what else to say. I'm like you or anyone else. I like to watch a good movie. I enjoy watching, you know, certain series on Amazon Prime, for example. So I'm not a hermit. I don't live in a cave, and I do enjoy things in the culture, and I like a good movie, as I say. But I try to keep it in proportion to what's important in the long run. You know, God, my wife, my family, my duties, and entertainment that may be beneficial or entertaining to me, I try to keep it in proportion. I can't say that I'm a paragon, because I'm not, but that's what I'm trying to do. So does that answer your question, John?
13: Yes, absolutely. Absolutely. Thank you for that. You know, anything helps. It just, it gets exhausting sometimes.
9: Yeah.
13: And we just have to do the best with what we can. Well, thank you for taking my call. And I hope the album goes Vatican Platinum.
9: Wouldn't that be great? I don't know if Pope Leo has downloaded it yet, but maybe he's listening to it in the background. You never know. Well, thank you, John. Oh, by the way, John, don't forget, we have a free resource for you and for everybody else. It's called Relevant Plus, and that is a video channel you can put on your smart TV or your phone for free. And it's chock full of content, lots and lots and lots of excellent Catholic videos on a lot of different topics. And if you download it on your smart TV, that gives you a whole new stream of things, no pun intended, that you can stream on your smart TV that I think you'll find very worthwhile. 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
13: Wonderful. Well, thank you again for taking my call, and y'all have a blessed day.
9: Thank you, John. Let's go now to Ron. From John to Ron. Ron's in Mauston. Am I saying that right? Mauston, Wisconsin? Ron? Calling Ron in Wisconsin.
14: Hello there.
15: Shoot me some info. Go ahead.
9: Table for Ron.
16: It's not nice to make prank phone calls.
9: We'll get back to Ron when he's ready. Let's, in the meantime, go to Paula in Delaware. The state of Delaware. Is that right, Paula?
17: Yes, the state of Delaware. I'm actually over near Ocean City, Maryland.
9: Okay. Welcome.
17: Thank you. Happy Taco Tuesday.
9: Thank you.
17: I'm a veteran and a nurse, and I've worked in EMS and all kinds of medical stuff. And one of the things that I had a problem with during COVID was my own discernment, my own education, the history of, you know, the Tuskegee Airmen, how, you know, they did a experiment, you know, with the government and the drugs and all. So when I did my own research to do my discernment as a Catholic, you know, I made a choice to not be injected, and then therefore I lost my job, not so much because I stood on principle, but because the government wanted to pay the nursing home. You know, if you get 100% everybody getting injected, then they're going to get more money. So when I stood up for myself and I utilized every legal aspect to say, I have a right of discernment. I even got a letter from one of the Catholic priests that said, yes, this is true. And unfortunately, I lost, you know, my job. Now, luckily, I have another job doing the same work. But my thing is that I'm scarred. I am so scarred with the government. I mean, I love my country, but I just don't trust the government. So now if something else happens, you know, I'm close to retirement age. And, you know, it's like you're sitting there going, you know, I did wear the mask. You know, I did do the social distancing. You know, I didn't go out like everybody else, but I still made sure when I was at work, I'd put all my PPE on and everything. And then my brother, you know, he got upset with the church because they completely closed it down. And as the Constitution says, you know, there's a separation of church and state. Now, I understand about safety issues and everything as a nurse, but at the same time, you know, when you're sitting here watching priests give confession in the people's cars in the driveway, and the bishops still sit there and say, oh, no, no, we can't do that. So then you lose faith in your fellow man as leaders of our church. Now, I understand the whole thing. Give to Caesar what is Caesar and give to God what is God's. I mean, my soul is God's. So therefore, I felt through the study of what I learned about these drugs that it was made unethically. So therefore, I did not want to put that in my body. And it wasn't tested properly. So there was a lot of things that were really like, you know, when you sit there and sit back and say to somebody, you know, well, this is the government says, hey, they're men and they've got a whole other agenda that we don't ever know about until year. Look at this, 20 years later or 6 years later, we're now finding the truth. So it's just very hard for someone to sit there and follow the saints, do the right thing, and, you know, still, I don't know how the other people sit back and go, well, how do you not walk away not being emotionally hurt and scarred?
9: Yeah. Would that there were more time, Paula, but I hope that it was helpful to you to be able to express that. Sounds like that's coming from the deep in your mind and your soul. So thank you for taking time to do that. God bless you.
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21: 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Voters are heading to the polls today for another big primary election day in America. The DOJ is monitoring poll sites in Michigan. 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
22: Ballots are being cast in Michigan, Missouri, Kansas, Virginia, and Washington State. Michigan's Democrat U.S. Senate race is the main event, pitting insurgent progressive Abdul El-Sayed against establishment-backed Congresswoman Haley Stevens. The race has divided the party with fears within the DNC that an El-Sayed victory would pull the party further left and hurt their midterm hopes to regain control of the House and Senate.
21: The DOJ has monitored poll sites for years in both Republican and Democratic administrations. Washington State National Guard Major General Gent Welsh says the devastation from the Spokane wildfire is difficult to describe.
23: I've been to a lot of places around the world, not so good places around the world, and I can tell you today that that's a war zone.
21: Welsh says residents face a very long recovery, and some people may choose to relocate elsewhere. Welsh says the National Guard is also helping with fires in Deer Creek, Leavenworth, and Chelan. In Spokane, troops are mainly assisting law enforcement. Religious liberty attorneys secured a legal victory for therapists who treat children struggling with gender confusion. The Beckett Fund for Religious Liberty secured a permanent order on Thursday from U.S. District Judge Jane Beckering, requiring Michigan to stop enforcing its 2023 law that barred counselors from engaging in talk therapy aimed at helping children struggling with gender dysphoria. According to a press release by the legal organization, this comes after the U.S. Supreme Court ruled in March that similar treatments are protected by the First Amendment. Elon Musk and Neuralink have received FDA breakthrough device designation for blindsight, a device developed to restore vision even for those who've been blind since birth. I'm Mary Graham for listener-supported Relevant Radio.
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4: We do it in Mexico all the time.
5: Yeah, that's true. Tacos, muchas enchiladas, and all that. 888-914-9149 is the number to call to be on the air. We'll start with Rita now in the Quad Cities area in Iowa. Hello, Rita.
6: Hello. Hi. How are you this morning? Thank you for taking my call. This first time I've talked to you.
5: Well.
6: So, my question...
5: First time for everything, right?
6: Yes. Yeah, I've talked to Drew, and I've talked to Father Simon once. But I am dealing with something right now. Well, my husband passed away just about a year ago, he received the apostolic pardon a few days before his passing. Okay. And I'm at the age I am at, I have friends who are going through the same thing. And I think that I did not mm-hmm. realize or remember that there was an apostolic pardon. So I thought maybe that's something that we could bring to light again.
5: Yes, absolutely.
6: And my husband had dementia, so I've read all the information, and I was helping my friend out. And I just thought that would be something to go over the air and let people know there is an apostolic pardon, because I don't think people know.
5: Yes, yes, very important. Oh. And my condolences on the passing of your beloved husband. May he rest in peace.
6: Oh, thank you.
5: You're welcome.
6: Well, he had the apostolic pardon, so I'm hoping and praying.
5: Indeed.
6: And I prayed the Divine Mercy Chaplet at the time. So
5: that's good.
6: I'm praying.
5: That's very good.
6: So...
5: Well, let me explain it then for people who might not be familiar with what the apostolic pardon is. They may have heard about it, or they're not entirely sure. The apostolic pardon is a blessing given by the priest, typically, at or close to the time of death, usually when the priest is administering the sacraments, the last sacraments, most notably the sacrament of holy anointing. And it is a plenary indulgence that the church provides to the person who is dying that remits all punishment due to sin. And we're not here talking about the eternal penalty due to sin, which Jesus pays for by his saving death on the cross. We're talking about the temporal effects due to sin, consequences, in other words, in the spiritual life. And so this is a plenary indulgence that's granted then and there to the person, whether he or she is conscious or unconscious, as long as that person is disposed to receive it, meaning that the person is that the person loves God, that the person is sorry for the sins of his past life, that this applies then and there. And it's a very comforting thing because it helps prepare that soul not only to see God face to face, but also very possibly to avoid any time being purified in purgatory before entering into the beatific vision and seeing God face to face. Now, ultimately, only God knows this, but the church has the power given by Jesus to bind and loose. And so in the apostolic pardon, it's the church's act of applying the superabundant merits of Jesus and Our Lady and the communion of saints to that person so that any necessary penance that might still need to be performed is now completely remitted. It's a beautiful, powerful thing. For those who cannot be visited by a priest, and this can be a lot of people, we've been talking about COVID, and we all remember how many people during COVID who passed away and were not able to have a priest come visit them because of the rules and regs in place at the time. The church also offers more or less the same thing, but under a different name. And this

0: practices a plenary indulgence at the approach of death or at the time of death, near death, in other words, that effectively does the same thing, that this is a plenary indulgence granted to any members, any one of the faithful who at some point in his life or her life was in the habit of praying regularly at some point in his life. I'll read you the actual words from the Handbook of Indulgences. So it says, priests who minister the sacraments to the Christian faithful who are in a life and death situation should not neglect to impart to them the apostolic blessing with its attached indulgence. But if a priest cannot be present, Holy Mother Church lovingly grants such persons who are rightly disposed, and I'm going to pause here. We're talking about somebody who is either dying alone or dying without the benefit of a Catholic priest coming to visit for the last sacraments. So that's the scenario that this is talking about. If a priest cannot be present, Holy Mother Church lovingly grants such persons who are rightly disposed a plenary indulgence to be obtained in articulo mortis, at the approach of death, provided they regularly prayed in some way during their lifetime. You see how open-ended that is? Did you regularly pray when you were a kid, when you were a teenager, when you were in your early 20s, or at some point in your life? Maybe you've prayed regularly your whole life. But it's very open-ended. Provided that they prayed regularly in some way during their lifetime, the use of a crucifix or a cross is recommended in obtaining this plenary indulgence. In such a situation, the three usual conditions required in order to gain a plenary indulgence are substituted for by the condition provided they regularly prayed in some way. Now, what this means is the three conditions that are normally associated with gaining a plenary indulgence, that you have to be free from attachment to all sin, you have to receive, go to Mass, receive Holy Communion, go to confession within the octave, before or after, and say prayers for the intentions of the Holy Father. Those are the usual conditions. So here it's saying those are dispensed. You don't have to do any of those things, as long as the person prayed in some regular way at some point in his life, that fulfills those otherwise usual conditions. Isn't that amazing? Isn't that beautiful? Isn't that comforting to know that the church provides this automatically? And even if the person doesn't know it, and even if for some reason the person does not have the benefit of the priest coming, you as a family member, or if it should happen that when your time comes, I'm certainly hoping, you know, that I will have a priest come to visit me. If I should die in that way, I hope that a priest will be able to come and visit me with the last sacraments before I die. But I'm grateful to know that the church in her mercy and love imparts this plenary indulgence for all people who fit into that category, which I think is probably going to be most people. So Rita, I wanted to share that at your behest. Does that get to what you wanted me to talk about?
1: Absolutely. And I want to thank you because I, like many people, when I retired, I started listening to you and I learned so much about my religion that I didn't know before.
0: Oh, thank you. Thank you, Rita. God bless you.
1: That absolutely. Yeah, bless you for being there and bless Relevant Radio.
0: Thank you. We really appreciate that. And we're grateful too. 888-914-9149. Let's go now to Nick in Frankfort, Illinois. Hi, Nick.
2: Hi, Patrick. Great to be with you. I thought as you're talking about apostolic pardon that it would be great to differentiate between last rites and the sacrament of the anointing of the sick. A lot of people get them confused. In fact, priests tell people as long as they got anointing, they got last rites too. But if you can differentiate for us how that's incorporated into the sacrament, with last rites, and then also for final divine unction, if you can explain that also, that'd be great.
0: Sure. So we use the term last rites, understandably so, in a kind of a colloquial way. The rites in question here would be those sacraments that typically are associated with somebody who's dying. So the most common, by far, I think, would be the sacrament of holy anointing. It used to be called extreme unction. And I kind of dig that usage. Extreme unction really explains that it's in extremity of life, so the person is near death. Unction simply means anointing with oil. So extreme unction, whether we call it that or we call it holy anointing, either way, that's the sacrament that is most closely associated with somebody who's dying. So usually when somebody says the patient received the last rites, it's always going to include that sacrament outside of something unusual. But often it includes other sacraments as well. So the sacrament of confession. So I'll put it this way. Having talked to many priests and a number of bishops about this over the years, when you go on a sick call, I've never gone on a sick call because I'm a layman, I'm not a priest, but to go on a sick call, the priest would bring his holy oils, he would bring his stole, if possible, if there's time and opportunity, he would also bring Holy Communion, in some cases, known as the Viaticum, and this would all be part of his administering of the last rites, kind of as an umbrella term to cover, at the very least, the sacrament of holy anointing. But also, it could and should really include the sacrament of confession. So if the patient is lucid and conscious, then confession should precede the sacrament of anointing of the sick. It doesn't have to, but ideally, it's better that the priest were to give the sacrament of confession, allow that person to go to confession, be sacramentally absolved, and then receive the viaticum, if possible, if the patient can swallow, for example, can receive the host or a part of the host, and receive the anointing of the sick, and receive the apostolic pardon. Now, sometimes, just due to circumstances, there isn't time or an opportunity for the priest to give all of those sacraments. But at the very least, he would give the sacrament of holy anointing, anointing of the sick. So does that clarify it in a way you're looking for, Nick?
2: I think that that's good. I think people would know the difference there. I appreciate that. And I had the terms mixed up. I was thinking of viaticum, not unction. So you
0: oh,
2: got
0: I see.
2: That in there. I appreciate it.
0: Oh, you got it. Yeah. So let us hope and pray that, yeah, when our journey comes to an end, that there will be a priest available to come and visit. We're so grateful to God for the ministry of our priests. Thank you. Let's go to Peter next in Moraga, California. Hi, Peter.
3: Hi, Patrick. So I had gone to Mass last Sunday with my whole family.
0: Okay.
3: And after Mass in the parish hall, all the servers sit at a table, and we were approached by a guy who was handing out cards for exorcism for laity, and he said there's a youth exorcism learning ministry where we can get a free diagnosis and free training on exorcism.
0: Oh my gosh.
3: And then he showed us a video of him doing exorcism on this one lady, and he's like, where are you from? Where are you from? Where are you from? So what would be your take on that? What should we do?
0: Stay far away from it. Who was this guy? I mean, I'm not asking you to give me his name, but was he just some guy coming in off the street? Was he a parishioner, or where did he come from?
3: He had gone to a different church, but just came over.
0: Church, do you mean a non-Catholic church or a different Catholic parish?
3: No, Catholic.
0: Okay.
3: Catholic.
0: Yeah. So, okay, I'm glad you're raising the question. I haven't heard about this before, but maybe it's more common than I realize. Lay people are not to presume that they can perform exorcisms. We cannot, and we should stay away from that stuff. This is one of the dangers inherent in the popular appetite for exorcisms and exorcists and all these things that can lead to an unhealthy fascination and also even to a mistaken notion that lay people can engage in such things, and we cannot. We should stay far away from these things. This is the ministry of the priest, and in particular, in a formal sense, I mean, informal exorcisms, the rite of exorcism as part of baptism, for example, a deacon or a priest can do that. So there are minor exorcisms and minor forms of that that are proper to regular priestly ministry, but a formal exorcism is something that should be undertaken by the exorcist of the diocese who has been appointed and delegated with the authority by the bishop to do this. So some dude with his homebrew exorcism kit, my very first exorcism by Kenner, stay far away from people like that. And the pastor, if he wasn't aware of this guy milling around, if you made him aware of it, he could be, you know, a further deterrent against him showing up and passing out his literature. So that's my advice. Ignore it. Stay far away from it. Don't in any way become associated with it. And leave that to the ministry of the priest.
4: We're not doing that.
0: That's right. That makes sense, Peter?
3: Yeah, that makes sense. Thank you.
0: Yeah, you're welcome. Thank you. So I don't want to put too fine a point on it, but I suppose it's worth mentioning. There are, how can I put it? There is a kind of cottage industry in the Catholic world. And I don't know if this is true elsewhere in the world, but it's true here in these United States, where figures who are either, you know, duly appointed or not, who present themselves as exorcists, or they're involved in deliverance ministries or exorcism mission, there's a real danger here. Number one, the danger of fascination, the danger of cultivating an appetite for the diabolical. It's unhealthy. It's dangerous. Stay away from it. Yes, I know there are some figures out there who are, by and large, respected figures, and they have a platform and they have outlets. But one of the red flags is this constant, incessant torrent of speaking and talking and sharing and explaining about the devil and that's a red flag, because that is not the province of lay people, and it is a particular and extremely important ministry for certain priests who are delegated, as I say, and it should be conducted with the greatest discretion. Even the name of the exorcist in most dioceses is not, nor should it be, made public. He's a special operator, if you want to use a military term. The priest exorcist is a special operator, and he's operating in environments and in situations that you as a layperson have no business being involved in. I know there are people who disagree with me, but I'm going to stand my ground on this issue. It's dangerous for you. And you are not equipped, you as a layperson, to bind the demons or to pronounce binding prayers or to do spiritual warfare. And I'm not saying that we don't say the St. Michael the Archangel prayer, because of course we should. Pope Leo XIII said that we should do that, and we should. We should bless ourselves with holy water. We should, in our own state in life, in our own sphere of activity as lay people, engage in those basic spiritual hygiene practices that will keep the evil one away from us. But that is not exorcism. That is not real spiritual warfare in the strict sense that the church uses the term. So my deep concern, and I'm seeing more and more and more of this, which is why I'm making a point of it. Please forgive me, but it's very, very much something that I feel compelled to speak about, even though I'll take some lumps for it. Even though there are people out there, including priests, who have a lot to share on this topic, there are great dangers associated with it, and you would be better off to turn that stuff off. Because, and I'll leave it at this, there is a certain percentage of people, and I know this because I've talked to them many times over the years, or they call in the program, or they write me emails, or I've met with them personally, and they become fascinated by this, and they go off the deep end. They cultivate an appetite. Got to know more. What does the exorcist have to say about this? And what are the names of the demons? And what are some binding prayers? Stay away from that. Please, for your own spiritual benefit. And we leave that to the work of the priest, the ministry. And I would only offer that the last thing we need, the last thing that's really going to be beneficial ultimately, is this sort of cottage industry in which this incessant, constant messaging about the devil and demons and exorcisms and, you know, all this other stuff, that doesn't help lay people fulfill their roles as husbands and fathers and mothers and wives, etc. That creates more problems than it solves. My humble opinion, but that is my very strong opinion. And with that, we'll take a break, and I'll be right back.
4: Full stop.
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0: In the name of the Father, and of the Son, and of the Holy Spirit.
1: Amen.
0: The grace of our Lord Jesus Christ, the love of God, and the communion of the Holy Spirit be with you all.
1: And with your spirit.
0: My name is Monsignor Robert Dempsey. I'm Pastor Emeritus of St. Patrick's Parish in Lake Forest. This morning we're grateful that our supporters allow us to broadcast today's Mass on relevant radio all over the world to those who are unable to attend in person. Today, the Church commemorates St. John Vianney, the 19th century priest who is the patron saint of parish priests, who is known for his fervent preaching, his love of the poor, and especially for his ministry of reconciliation and the sacrament of penance. He spent long hours each day bringing souls closer and closer to God's mercy. We always stand in need of that mercy ourselves, so let us begin by acknowledging our sins and so preparing ourselves to celebrate the sacred mysteries. Lord Jesus, you were sent to heal the contrite of heart. Lord, have mercy.
1: Lord, have mercy.
0: You came to call sinners. Christ, have mercy.
1: Christ, have mercy.
0: You were seated at the right hand of the Father to intercede for us. Lord, have mercy.
1: Lord, have mercy.
0: May Almighty God have mercy on us. Forgive us.

0: an example. We may, in charity, win brothers and sisters for Christ and attain with them eternal glory. Through our Lord Jesus Christ, your Son, who lives and reigns with you in the unity of the Holy Spirit, God forever and ever.
1: Amen.

0: A reading from the book of the prophet Jeremiah. The following message came to
1: Jeremiah from the Lord. For thus says the Lord, the God of Israel, write all the words I have spoken to you in a book. For thus says the Lord, incurable is your wound, grievous your bruise. There is none to plead your cause, no remedy for your running sore, no healing for you. All your lovers have forgotten you. They do not seek you. I struck you as an enemy would strike, punished you cruelly. Why cry out over your wound? Your pain is without relief. Because of your great guilt, your numerous sins, I have done this to you. Thus says the Lord, see, I will restore the tents of Jacob, his dwellings I will pity. City shall be rebuilt upon hill, and palace restored as it was. From then will resound songs of praise, the laughter of happy men. I will make them not few, but many. They will not be tiny, for I will glorify them. His sons shall be as of old, his assembly before me shall stand firm. I will punish all his oppressors. His leader shall be one of his own, and his rulers shall come from his kin. When I summon him, he shall approach me. How else should one take the deadly risk of approaching me, says the Lord? You shall be my people, and I will be your God. The word of the Lord. The Lord will build up Zion again and appear in all his glory.
2: The Lord will build up Zion again and appear in all his glory.
1: The nations shall revere your name, O Lord, and all the kings of the earth your glory. When the Lord has rebuilt Zion and appeared in his glory, when he has regarded the prayer of the destitute and not despised their prayer.
2: The Lord will build up Zion again and appear in all his glory.
1: Let this be written for the generation to come, and let his future creatures praise the Lord. The Lord looked down from his holy height. From heaven he beheld the earth, to hear the groaning of the prisoners, to release those doomed to die.
2: The Lord built up Zion again, and appear in all his glory.
1: The children of your servants shall abide, and their posterity shall continue in your presence, that the name of the Lord may be declared on Zion, and his praise in Jerusalem, when the peoples gather together, and the kingdoms, to serve the Lord.

0: Alleluia, alleluia.
1: Alleluia, alleluia.
0: Rabbi, you are the Son of God. You are the King of Israel.
1: Alleluia, alleluia.
0: The Lord be with you.
1: And with your spirit.
0: A reading from the Holy Gospel according to Matthew. Some Pharisees and scribes came to Jesus from Jerusalem and said, "Why do your disciples break the tradition of the elders? They do not wash their hands when they eat a meal." He summoned the crowd and said to them, "Hear and understand. It is not what enters one's mouth that defiles the man, but what comes out of the mouth is what defiles him." Then his disciples approached him and said to him, "Do you know that the Pharisees took offense when they heard what you said?" He said in reply, "Every plant that my heavenly Father has not planted

0: will be uprooted. Let them alone. They are blind guides of the blind. If a blind man leads a blind man, both will fall into a pit. The Gospel of the Lord.
1: Praise to you, Lord Jesus Christ.
0: My friends, as we continue reading from the prophet Jeremiah, we come to the second section now, which is sometimes called the Book of Consolation. And it is because it has a consoling message. It is directed to people who are living in exile. They have seen their beautiful city, Jerusalem, razed to the ground. The temple has been destroyed. Its sacred vessels have been absconded with. The Babylonians have taken everything. And so they are disconsolate. And the Lord says, yes, there's none to plead your cause. There's no healing for you on your own terms. All your lovers have forgotten you, those that you sought after, those you thought were going to help you. No, they don't seek you. You have been punished cruelly. But then he says, I will restore you. I will grant you my mercy. The city will be rebuilt. You will once again hear the sounds of praise and laughter. Everything will be restored. And it's very good that we read this passage on the feast of St. John Vianney, because in a way it celebrates what goes on, the drama that takes place in every human soul, especially when it encounters the Lord in the sacrament of reconciliation, that sacrament of penance to which St. John Vianney devoted so many hours each day of his priestly ministry. Because whenever we do sin, especially mortal sin, our soul becomes like a devastated city. Our lover, the loves that we sought have not brought us satisfaction, but alienation. We seem to be punished cruelly, and there is no healing for us on our own terms, on our own ability. And yet at that moment in the sacrament, the Lord reaches out to us and says, I will rebuild you. You will be like my son or daughter of old. Once again, you'll sing a song of praise because I have come to you and given you the gift of my mercy. When I summon him, he shall approach me, because you shall be my people and I will be your God. And as you know, when you go to the sacrament of reconciliation again and again, whether it's a great sin you've committed or even lesser faults, when you come away refreshed, knowing that you are once again in God's good grace, that he is once again your friend, that you can walk with him. Rarely, rarely have I ever seen someone come away from the sacrament of penance who didn't feel happy, didn't feel better than when they went before. No matter how hesitant or anxious they may have been when they approached the sacrament, they always feel better. And my experience as a priest is those who have been away for a long, long time frequently leave the sacrament in tears, not tears of sorrow, tears of joy, that they have experienced God's mercy deep within their own soul. So as we celebrate John Vianney today, it's important that we once again recommit ourselves to this sacrament. As our Lord says in today's gospel, what defiles us isn't what comes out of the mouth, what comes into the mouth. It's rather what comes out from the depths of our heart. And it is in that heart the drama of salvation is played out. It is in our souls that we either build up, are built up into the kingdom of God, or turn away from him. So let us approach that sacrament again and again with joy, looking forward to that encounter of God's mercy, knowing that he continues to act in the soul of each one of us so that we too may be built up into that heavenly Jerusalem. For when I summon him, he shall approach me, for you shall be my people, and I will be your God. Let us turn in prayer now to our Heavenly Father. For our Holy Father, Pope Leo, and for all priests, that they will imitate St. John Vianney in his dedication to the people he served, particularly through devotion to the sacraments of reconciliation and the Holy Eucharist, we pray to the Lord.
1: Lord, hear our prayer.
0: For an increase in holy vocations to the priesthood and religious life, that many will be called to a life of service, that they will respond to that call with trust and joy, we pray to the Lord.
1: Lord, hear our prayer.
0: For an end to abortion, human trafficking, and all crimes against the most vulnerable, that the freedom and dignity of the human person will be respected in all nations. We pray to the Lord.
1: Lord, hear our prayer.
0: For the intentions of all the priests who celebrate daily Mass at the relevant radio chapel of the Nativity, in grateful thanksgiving for their service and for whom this Mass is being offered, we pray to the Lord.
1: Lord, hear our prayer.
0: For our St. Joseph, St. Gabriel, St. Nicholas, and Guardian Angel Society members, and for all the intentions received from our listeners and supporters, that Our Lady of Guadalupe will intercede for them, we pray to the Lord.
1: Lord, hear our prayer.
0: And for all the holy souls in purgatory, that they may rest in the peace of Christ, we pray to the Lord.
1: Lord, hear our prayer.
0: O God, our refuge and strength and source of all good, heed the prayers of your holy people, and grant whatever we ask for in faith, through Christ our Lord.
2: Amen.

0: Blessed are you, Lord, God of all creation, for through your goodness we have received the bread we offer you. Fruit of the earth and work of human hands, it will become for us the bread of life.
1: Blessed be God.

Blessed are you, Lord, God of all creation, for your goodness we have received the wine we offer you. Fruit of the vine and work of human hands, it will become our spiritual drink.

0: My brothers and sisters, my sacrifice and yours may be acceptable to God, the Almighty Father.
1: May the Lord accept the sacrifice at your hands for the praise and glory of his name, for our good and good of all his holy church.
0: Receive, O Lord, we pray, the offerings placed on your altar in commemoration of Blessed John Vianney, so that as you brought him glory, you may, through these sacred mysteries, grant to us your pardon. Through Christ our Lord.
2: Amen.
0: The Lord be with you.
1: And with your spirit.
0: Lift up your hearts.
1: We lift them up to the Lord.
0: Let us give thanks to the Lord our God.
1: It is right and just.
0: It is truly right and just, our duty and our salvation, always and everywhere to give you thanks, Lord, Holy Father, Almighty and Eternal God, through Christ our Lord. For on the festival of St. John Vianney, you bid your church rejoice, so that you may strengthen her by the example of his holy life, teach her by his words of preaching, and keep her safe in answer to his prayers. And so with the company of angels and saints, we sing the hymn of your praise, as without end we acclaim, Holy, holy, holy, holy, holy Lord God of hosts, heaven and earth are full of your glory, Hosanna in the highest. Blessed is he who comes in the name of the Lord, Hosanna in the highest. You are indeed holy, O Lord, and all you have created rightly gives you praise. For through your Son, our Lord Jesus Christ, by the power and working of the Holy Spirit, you give life to all things and make them holy. And you never cease to gather a people to yourself, so that from the rising of the sun to its setting, a pure sacrifice may be offered to your name. Therefore, O Lord, we humbly implore you, by the same Spirit, graciously make holy these gifts we have brought you for consecration, that they may become the body and blood of your Son, our Lord Jesus Christ, at whose command we celebrate these mysteries. For on the night he was betrayed, he himself took bread, and giving you thanks, he said the blessing, broke the bread and gave it to his disciples, saying, take this, all of you, and eat of it, for this is my body, which will be given up for you.

In a similar way, when supper was ended, he took the chalice, and giving you thanks, he said the blessing, and gave the chalice to his disciples, saying, "Take this, all of you, and drink from it, for this is the chalice of my blood, the blood of the new and eternal covenant, which will be poured out for you and for many for the forgiveness of sins. Do this in memory of me."

0: The mystery of faith. Save us, Savior of the world, for by your cross and resurrection, you have set us free. Therefore, O Lord, as we celebrate the memorial of the saving passion of your Son, his wondrous resurrection and ascension into heaven, and as we look forward to his second coming, we offer you in thanksgiving this holy and living sacrifice. Look, we pray, upon the oblation of your church, and recognizing the sacrificial victim by whose death you will to reconcile us to yourself. Granted, we who are nourished by the body and blood of your Son and filled with his Holy Spirit may become one body, one spirit in Christ. May he make of us an eternal offering to you so that we may obtain an inheritance with your elect, especially with the most blessed Virgin Mary, Mother of God, with blessed Joseph, her spouse, with your blessed apostles and glorious martyrs, with St. John Vianney, and with all the saints, on whose constant intercession in your presence we rely for unfailing help. May the sacrifice of our reconciliation, we pray, O Lord, advance the peace and salvation of all the world. Be pleased to confirm in faith and charity your pilgrim church on earth, with your servant Leo, our Pope, Blaise, our Bishop, the order of bishops, the clergy, and the entire people you have gained for your own. Listen graciously to the prayers of this family whom you have summoned before you. In your compassion, O merciful Father, gather to yourself all your children scattered throughout the world. To our departed brothers and sisters, and to all who are pleasing to you at their passing from this life, give kind admittance to your kingdom. There we hope to enjoy forever the fullness of your glory, through Christ our Lord, through whom you bestow on the world all that is good. Through him, and with him, and in him, O God, Almighty Father, in the unity of the Holy Spirit, all glory and honor is yours forever and ever.
1: Amen.
0: At the Savior's command, informed by divine teaching, we dare to say, Our Father, who art in heaven, hallowed be thy name. Thy kingdom come, thy will be done, on earth as it is in heaven. Give us this day our daily bread, and forgive us our trespasses, as we forgive those who trespass against us. And lead us not into temptation, but deliver us from evil. Deliver us, Lord, we pray, from every evil. Graciously grant peace in our days, that by the help of your mercy we may be always free from sin and safe from all distress, as we await the blessed hope and the coming of our Savior, Jesus Christ.
1: For the kingdom, the power, and the glory are yours, now and forever.
0: Lord Jesus Christ, who said to your apostles, Peace I leave you, my peace I give you, look not on our sins, but on the faith of your church, and graciously grant her peace and unity in accordance with your will. Live and reign forever and ever.
1: Amen. Amen.
0: The peace of the Lord be with you always.
1: And with your
0: spirit. Let us offer each other the sign of peace. Lamb of God, you take away the sins of the world, have mercy on us. Lamb of God, you take away the sins of the world, have mercy on us. Lamb of God, you take away the sins of the world, grant us peace.

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Behold him who takes away the sins of the world. Blessed are those called to the supper of the Lamb. Lord, I am not worthy that you should enter under my roof, but only say the word, and my soul shall be healed.

0: those of you watching or listening, we invite you to make a spiritual communion. I wish, my Lord, to receive you with the purity, humility, and devotion with which your most holy mother received you, with the spirit and fervor of the saints.
1: The body of Christ.

0: Let us pray. May partaking at the heavenly table, Almighty God, confirm and increase strength from on high in all who celebrate the feast day of Blessed John Vianney. That we may preserve in integrity the gift of faith and walk in the path of salvation you trace for us. Through Christ our Lord.
1: Amen.
0: The Lord be with you.
1: And with your spirit.
0: May Almighty God bless you, the Father, and the Son, and the Holy Spirit.
1: Amen.
0: Go forth, the Mass is ended.
1: Thanks be to God.
0: The prayer to St. Michael. St. Michael, the Archangel, defend us in battle. Be our protection against the wickedness and snares of the devil. May God rebuke him, we humbly pray. Enter thou, O Prince of the heavenly hosts, by the power of God, cast into hell Satan and all the evil spirits who prowl through the world, seeking the ruin of souls. Amen. In the prayer for the National Eucharistic Revival, my God, I believe, I adore, and I hope, and I love you. I beg pardon for those who do not believe, nor adore, nor hope, nor love you. Most Holy Trinity, Father, Son, and Holy Spirit, I adore you profoundly. I offer you the most precious body, blood, soul, and divinity of Jesus Christ, present in all the tabernacles of the world, in reparation for the outrages, sacrileges, and indifference by which he is offended. And through the infinite merits of the Sacred Heart of Jesus and the Immaculate Heart of Mary, I beg of you the conversion of sinners. Amen.

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2: 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You can call in 888-914-9149 if you want to get in touch with me or my guest today. We have an excellent guest who I'm looking forward to introducing in a second. We're at the Amazing Parish Summit, the 2026 Amazing Parish Leadership Summit. You might know, I think I've talked about it on the show a few times, but you might not have heard that this is my day job. Is I'm the executive director of an organization called Amazing Parish that works with and coaches hundreds of bishops and pastors and high school presidents and other leaders around the church to lead renewal in their context. And so we have a big conference we call the Summit every couple of years, and we're there on site, on location. We had an incredible kickoff last night with adoration and with a chance to hear from Monsignor James Shea, who's a friend of Relevant Radio from the University of Mary, and also our co-founder, Pat Lencioni. And so I'm honored to be joined for the show today by a longtime friend. In fact, we met maybe six or seven years ago, Father.
6: Yes.
2: Is that about right? So Father James Keiter, I'll give you a little bit of a bio before we welcome Father onto the show, is a priest of the Archdiocese of Omaha who has spent years, in my view, on the front lines, on the bleeding edge in some ways of the Archdiocese of Omaha, but also this broader national move to move parishes from maintenance to mission. Father, kind of famously, he just became the pastor of St. Margaret Mary, which is closer to Omaha. But before that, he was the pastor of a cluster of rural parishes in Cedar and Knox counties. And he was the pastor at one point of 12 parishes, which is kind of like a mini bishop, Father, I think, in some ways. So he's really been a featured voice kind of in the Archdiocese of Omaha nationally. He's on the President's Advancement Council for Focus, Fellowship of Catholic University Students. And we're honored to have him on the show today to talk about parish renewal, about priestly life, about, renewing the church and renewing parishes. So Father, welcome to the show.
6: Thank you. It's good to be with you today.
2: I'd love to start with your story. I think, I love hearing, priest vocation stories, but also, I know your conversion would be wrapped in there somewhere too, your deepening of faith, I should say. How did you kind of feel the call to be a priest and what's your story?
6: Yeah. So I graduated high school in 1990, and I would have to say that in high school and undergrad, I called it the grandmother syndrome, the little old ladies that would say, oh, you'd make a good priest.
2: Oh, yeah.
6: And you just simply smile and say, oh, thank you, and then run the other way. My plan for life was I did my undergrad in biology and chemistry, and I planned on medical school and become an orthopedic surgeon. And God had another plan. And it was in that plan I tell people I was very happy and satisfied with what I was doing and learning and the path I was making for myself. But I'd still wake up every morning just knowing something was missing.
2: Mm.
6: And that just led to conversations with a couple of priests and chaplains at school. Finally, it was an orthopedic surgeon. So a dear friend of mine said, you just need to go and try it. And so I applied to the Archdiocese and applied to the seminary, got accepted, and my first morning waking up in the seminary, I was at complete peace.
2: Oh, wow.
6: So I knew I was in the right place. And to me, that was a big lesson in discernment. A telltale sign that you've discerned, you know, what God desires for you is you'll experience peace.
2: But also interesting too, that peace came, it's almost like you took the leap of faith and then the peace came when you hit the, when your feet hit the ground in the seminary, which is, that's scary a little bit at the time, I imagine, to a degree.
6: It was very scary. Plus, I'll never forget the day I moved to the seminary. It was the first day I saw my dad cry.
2: Oh, wow.
6: And I grew up on a farm in Northeast Nebraska, and German farmers, you just don't see cry. And I remember seeing him cry, and I go, why are you crying? He goes, if God is calling you to be a priest, I'm proud of you.
2: Wow.
6: As a dad. But I also know how priests get treated, and no dad wants that for their son. And so he was crying because he just saw like both sides of the same coin, which is really moving for me, and meant just his support. Both him and mom were super supportive in that whole discernment and decision to go to the seminary. And then I'll never forget ordination. Ordination was beautiful. My first Mass at Thanksgiving in my hometown, 1,200 people came
2: to
6: the little local church.
2: Yeah.
6: And
2: does it seat 1,200 or were they? Yeah, that's standing room. Yeah,
6: standing everywhere, and up and down the aisles and the sides and the back, everyone was standing. And my dad, he's of the belief if you have a celebration and you invite people to a celebration, then there has to be a meal.
2: You got to feed them.
6: Got to feed them. And he goes, no cake and ice cream. It's got to be a meal. And so we fed 1,200 people. In my hometown, we had the ballroom, which doesn't come close to seating 1,200. And so the tent event company came and attached a tent to the corner of the ballroom. And the tent sat 1,200. And they, the Knights of Columbus in my hometown, literally reached out to every area church and school and facility to borrow chairs and tables and have enough for everyone. It was very cool to see the joy of a whole community, you know, small town.
2: How cool.
6: Come out for the first Mass of Thanksgiving.
2: If you don't mind me asking, what do you feed 1,200 people?
6: Is that a pig roast? Farm, so it was eight pigs.
2: Eight pigs. Yeah. Eight pig roasts. Holy cow. Yeah. Holy cow. Yeah. That's amazing.
6: Pulled pork. So
2: you're reminding me a little bit. I was just talking to someone recently whose son, you know, could you explain to our listeners, there's the maniturgia, what's the word?
6: Yeah.
2: And then there's something for fathers now too, is more and more popular. Have you heard about this?
6: That's become more popular since my ordination 25 years ago.
2: Sure. Yeah.
6: So, when you're ordained a priest, part of the ordination, right after the laying on of hands, is your hands, and it's the palms of your hands, are anointed with the chrism oil by the bishop. And it's a lot of chrism oil. So when you get done and you have your hands folded, you then go off to the side, and the meniturgia is the cloth to wipe off that excess oil. And then you put it in a little Ziploc bag. And at your first Mass of Thanksgiving, you present that to your mom so that she can be buried with it. And the tradition is that she's buried with it. So when she comes to the gates of heaven, is asked, what have you done for me? She goes, I gave you my son as a priest. There was no tradition at that time for dads. So my second semester, my deacon year, so just before priestly ordination, my class from Mount St. Mary's went to Rome. And so I picked up, St. John Paul II was our pope at the time. So I picked up, based on his crozier, I picked up a papal cross or crucifix. I had that on the altar during my first Mass of Thanksgiving. I gave that to my dad.
2: Beautiful. Yeah. There's a developing convention. Have you heard of this? Do you know what it is?
6: I'm not familiar with it.
2: Okay, yeah. They were explaining to me there's something that's becoming more common, but that's definitely a beautiful idea. So, so tell us, you know, so take us to, you know, you're a priest, you've had multiple different assignments. And then we connected with you at Amazing Parish maybe 6 years ago now during COVID. Was it around that time or a little before?
6: 2018, yeah. I attended my first Amazing Parish Summit in Milwaukee.
2: What made you kind of interested in coaching and in this whole conversation?
6: Yeah. So when I was first ordained, my first assignment was in Norfolk, Nebraska. One parish, but it had a school and I taught. And I was there for 3 years. And typically, an associate pastor in a parish gets 6 to 10 years before they're made a pastor. And I was there for 3 years and then was made a pastor in the city of Omaha in the inner city. I was there at Assumption Guadalupe School for 7 years, and then was asked to go to another school to teach for 3 years. And then I went to where I served the last 12 years up until this past December, end of December. And so for 12 years, from 2014 to January 1st, I first was pastor of three parishes in Northeast Nebraska in our archdiocese. And then in 2018, those three parishes became one parish, merged with so one canonical and civil entity with three church sites. And that was at the same time that I got introduced to being coached by Amazing Parish. But then the following year, the diocese said, okay, you had those three, it's technically now one parish, three church sites. We're going to give you four more churches, parishes. And then that was in 2019. And then in 2023, they gave me an additional five. So that made the 12. So it was a progressive addition of churches and parishes.
2: Jesus says to he who has, more will be given.
6: Yeah.
2: So, and you found that out in real time, it sounds like. Yeah. We're talking to Father James Kider, who's a priest of the Archdiocese of Omaha today. We've talked to him a little bit about, he was a pastor of 12 parishes. He's now the pastor of the biggest parish in the Archdiocese of Omaha, St. Margaret Mary, in Omaha. And when we come back, we're going to take a quick break. Father, I want to hear a little bit about how you navigated being asked to be the leader of 12 separate parishes. You're listening to the Tim Glimkowski Show on Relevant Radio. Don't go anywhere. We're going to be right back.
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7: Hello, this is Archbishop Bernard Hebda of the Archdiocese of St. Paul in Minneapolis. 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
2: Hey, welcome back to the show. We're talking to Father James Kider, He's a priest of the Archdiocese of Omaha. He's the pastor now of a correction, one of the largest parishes in the Archdiocese of Omaha. But previously, he had been in coaching for Amazing Parish when he had been given, he was the pastor at one point of 12 different parishes. So Father, I mean, that's a massive leadership challenge, opportunity. You know, what did you learn? How do you manage something like that?
6: Pastor of 12, you can't do things as you ordinarily would do as pastor of one or maybe two parishes. So there are things that obviously we have to follow canonically. A canonical parish has to have a finance committee. But a canonical parish doesn't have to have a pastoral council. So we had one pastoral council for the family of parishes. The other part, when you start working with multiple parishes, they all have their own dynamics and culture that, you know, come with them. And you have to respect, in small towns, people's identity is very much connected to a church building. That's where my great-grandparents got married, and that's where my grandparents and my parents were born and baptized in First Communion and Confirmation and marriage. And so they have such a connection. So it's really important to balance the recognition that their identity is very much connected to a parish and / building, but move them to a much bigger understanding that we're the body of Christ in the church, and we're called to be on mission. And so we can't spend all of our time maintaining buildings or maintaining programs. Our job as a pastor is to lead them to a much fuller understanding of the Great Commission, while respecting, you know, the history and identity that they have. And I think that could be done. So with 12 parishes, I had one associate. So we couldn't have 12 Sunday masses in 12 churches. I like data because you make better decisions with good data. We had mass counts for several years that we were taking once a month. And so we could use that to say, okay, we need at least 7 masses to fit everyone in. But those 7 masses are going to be in our 6 largest churches. And then the 6 that didn't have a weekend mass, they got priority for a weekday mass. But a way to protect, you know, them understanding that their church is still important and so forth, baptisms, funerals, weddings could take place in any of the 12 where they might have the connection. But we also implemented during COVID, I will never forget a webinar that Patrick hosted with Amazing Parish. It was in April or May when we were all shut down during COVID. And he asked, is our parish office a nuclear powerhouse of prayer? And is our parish, based on that, becoming a nuclear powerhouse of prayer? I never have forgotten that image. They didn't let us have masses in our churches, but no one said we couldn't have Eucharistic adoration. So we kicked off setting up from 6 a.m. to 10 p.m. and each a different day, and some days a couple of our churches, but all 12 churches, we started Eucharistic adoration from 6 a.m. to 10 p.m. We got parishioners signed up to cover those hours. If we're going to become a nuclear powerhouse of prayer, let's do it now when we can't get in to do mass, but we can go in and pray with Jesus.
2: God bless you. That's a great thing to do, yeah.
6: And I think that was an incredible grace that just people saw, oh, our churches are still important. Yeah, we might not have a Sunday mass, but we have, you know, these other things. And that's just, I think, part of navigating those waters of bringing multiple parishes together in a family.
2: Yeah. I give you a ton of credit for navigating an incredibly complex situation. Yeah, I think that would be very overwhelming for anyone, you know, on their best day. How did the role of a leadership team affect the way that you approached your leadership as a pastor?
6: Yeah. So needless to say, anytime you're a pastor, you think everything is sort of falling on you. One of the misconceptions that Amazing Parish talks about, that
2: the pastor, you know, has to do everything.
6: Pastor has to do everything.
2: Father, which flowers do you want for the narthex? Have you ever gotten that question?
6: Not for the narthex, but what flowers I want on the altar.
2: For the altar, sure. Yeah. It's a little bit more fair, you know. It's, yeah.
6: I think the devil wants priests to think that everything falls on their shoulders, especially pastors. Because it's really easy to get burdened down and weighted down and start not liking, you know, being a priest, because suddenly you're thinking, all my priesthood is just administration. And a leadership team, and I praise God, I was introduced to it in 2018. Now, I will say I've gone through different iterations when they kept adding parishes, because the leadership team needs to help sort of represent the whole in a scenario like that. But God very much graced those iterations. And so then I ended up with leadership team, same team for over 3 years before I got moved this past January. But the leadership team, you just have more voices bringing ideas and possible solutions. And yes, the buck always stops with the pastor. But it's a lot easier to make a decision when you know that you've tried to bring together the best solutions and take that advice and wisdom from others and then make those decisions.
2: I know one of the
6: things, very freeing.
2: I think so. Yeah. And I know one of the things we try to instill, you know, in leadership team members, you know, we call them PLTs, is that you're collectively accountable for the results of the entire parish, but it's a team one mentality. So you're here to help Father do his job, not to just advocate for like your area with Father, you know, which I think is one of the reasons maybe pastors struggle to consult broadly is, you know, do they really see the whole playing field the way I do? And that takes work to build a team that has that level of trust so that you can even argue about, you know, what are we going to do? And I mean, even that, as I say that on the radio, I'm aware some people probably think that's controversial, right? Of like, argue with my pastor, I could never, but we teach our pastors to, you know, our PLT members. Was that new, kind of a new muscle for you, that kind of conflict?
6: Absolutely. I remember two things that I remember early on in coaching. The first one was the law of thirds.
2: Yes.
6: That gets repeated often. The third that, you know, just supports you as pastor, and yes, we're all for it, let's do this. And then the bottom third is like, this is the stupidest thing I've ever heard of. We can't do this, we shouldn't do this. And then that middle third that's just silent and watching what the pastor is going to do. That has been one of the most helpful tools in my ministry. Because the reality is, that upper third is usually more than a third, and that bottom third is usually way less. They're just loud. But that middle third is the biggest group, and it's really watching which way you put your energy. And they will absolutely follow you if you put your energy right or wrong. So it's a lot better to put it towards, you know, mission and those that are supporting you, and that middle group tends to just go that direction. Then that was a huge learning tool for me. The other one was the continuum of conflict from Father never says or does anything wrong to I hate his guts, and the middle point is what you actually have to get to. like you have to get as close to that middle without going over, because the moment you go over, you've just switched to a personal attack.
2: Yeah.
6: And yeah, those two rules were huge for me.
2: Yeah. Yeah. We teach the idea, you know, that there's, you know, my grandma used to say this, you know, mediocre, poor, what would she say? Small-minded men discuss people. Mediocre men discuss events. Great men discuss ideas. Mm-hmm. And we do. We teach, you know, there to be healthy conflict around issues and ideas, right, and solutions. But you're right, where this conflict continuum, it can fall into personal attacks and kind of nastiness. But it can also, one of the dangers we don't think about in the church is church nice, which, right, is, you know, let's all, yes, Father, you right know, we'll just never, and we'll go along and never actually. And so switching gears a little bit, you're also on the President's Advisory Council for Focus, which we know is one of the great kind of missionary organizations in the church, who has, you know, helped to send thousands of missionaries for 25 years now or more to college campuses across the country. How have you tried to bring that missionary mindset to parish life? Does it translate?
6: It absolutely translates, because as a parish, by our baptism, every parishioner is given the Great Commission. And so as a parish, as a pastor, leading parishioners to answer that call as part of their baptismal identity. That was actually, it's going to sound weird, in 2017, so 18 is when the first three parishes came together, but it was in 2017 that I probably had my biggest conversion moment as a priest.
2: Wow.
6: I was celebrating Mass with one of my elementary schools. I had three of them, and it was the Feast of St. Mark. And on the Feast of St. Mark, the gospel is his version of the Great Commission. But in Mark's version, it talks about all who believe will be baptized, and all who will be baptized will be able to drink any deadly thing and not be harmed, and pick up deadly serpents and not be harmed, and heal the sick. And I remember having this sort of out-of-body experience where I was proclaiming the gospel, and at the same time, I could see myself. I was standing over here watching myself proclaim the gospel, and me standing over here watching thought, do I believe all this? And that led me to really want to dive into scripture and dive into our Great Commission and our baptismal call. And so I reached out to a couple of my cousins who were Focus missionaries and said, I want to learn what you do on university campuses. So it wasn't that from 2001 when I was ordained to 2017 that I wasn't being a good priest, but I was a disciple. And that moment of conversion for me brought me to want to be and seek to be a missionary disciple, of really being on mission and helping others learn how to be on mission, helping parishioners learn to be on mission. And so I say Amazing Parish and Focus for me has been like the ball and glove. One of them taught me good organizational health, Amazing Parish. And Focus has really helped me learn to be on mission, which is absolutely what we need in a parish setting.
2: Yeah. Yeah. Well, it's beautiful. Father, we're so grateful for all you do for the church and for being on the show today. How can we keep you and your parish in prayer? What can the Relevant Radio listeners pray for you for?
6: You know what? Our scriptural theme I shared with you a little bit, the start of the new school year, and for our parish, is Matthew chapter 11. Jesus says, come to me, all you who labor and burden, and I will give you rest. Take my yoke upon you and learn from me. For my yoke is easy, my burden light. I would ask for prayers for our parishioners, but parishioners in any parish, to learn to be able to accept the yoke of Christ. I think in human terms, we think that would be a hard thing and a tough thing and a sad thing. But in reality, it's what makes life so much easier is when we're in lockstep with Jesus and take his yoke upon us.
2: Beautiful. We'll absolutely pray for that and grateful again for you joining us today. Thanks so much.
6: Thank you.
2: Great. That was Father James Kiter, priest of the Archdiocese of Omaha, pastor of one of the largest parishes and previously of 12 parishes at the same time, who's seen incredible transformation by leading out of a healthy team and on mission, especially with Focus Parish. Thanks for joining us today. We're going to be at the Amazing Parish Conference again tomorrow with more interviews from our attendees here. Until then, you'll be in our prayers. God bless you.
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10: 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It's primary election day today in Michigan, Missouri, Kansas, Virginia, and Washington State. NBC's Shaquille Brewster reports that the Democratic U.S. Senate race in Michigan is perhaps the most closely watched,
11: with four-term Congresswoman Haley Stevens taking on progressive Abdul El-Sayed in what's become the Dems' most expensive Senate primary race ever. More than $63 million spent on TV ads supporting Stevens. She's facing a tough political battle from El-Sayed, who pitches himself as a political outsider who supports abolishing ICE and ending military aid to Israel.
10: The winner of the race between Stevens and El-Sayed will go on to face Republican Congressman Mike Rogers. A Spokane man is in custody in connection with the largest of three regional wildfires that have displaced thousands and destroyed hundreds of structures. Authorities say Aaron Farnacci was taken into custody without incident and is being held on a $1 million bond. Incident Commander Tom Clemo says the full extent of the devastation is not yet clear.
12: The next week or so are going to be extremely difficult as we start to grasp the overwhelming amount of damage that has been done in this community.
10: And Catholic and Confucian scholars opened their first formal dialogue today in Seoul, where Cardinal Kovacad, an Indian prelate of the Syro-Malabar Catholic Church, stressed that the Christian vision of a new heaven and a new earth offers the true, God-given path toward human flourishing, adding Christianity's moral teaching rooted in Christ gives the church a unique role in guiding society 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
15: 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Today's episode is Best City in the World in Which to Be Broke. 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
16: Friends, first of all, I want to tell you about some experiments that we have been making in taking ratings of our program. As you know, that there are rating systems that test about 2,000 people a day. And these testings, various indices and ratings of programs are based. So we decided to take one in Boston because I thought that, well, the program was very popular in Boston. And we telephoned 1,000 men. And we asked the question, what are you listening to? 994 answered, my wife. Now there's another way of testing that we have just invented and has been inspired. We're going to call it the Beardrex method of rating. And the system is you line up about 15

program is interesting, naturally the men will not drink so much. So for everyone who orders a drink, 5% is subtracted from 100% and you get your rating. For example, if there are, 100 men at the bar and 10 order drinks, your rating is not very good. So we've had an experimentation made in Wilkes-Barre, Pennsylvania, and this is really and truly an historical instance. It seems that in Wilkes-Barre, Pennsylvania, some time ago, this bar was lined with customers. And one man at 9 o'clock on Monday said, I want to hear Bishop Sheen. So the bartender put on Life is Worth Living. Nobody protested. Everybody seemed to enjoy it. They waited until the program was over. Another week passes. Same individual comes back. He said, turn on Life is Worth Living. The bartender went to the television set and he turned the dial quickly. He says, oh, no, you don't. Do you know how much we took in last Monday night from 9 to 9:30? 10 cents. They wanted one father. The bartender wanted three feathers, and that was the story. Well, tonight, I'm just going to tell some simple stories tonight around the theme, best city in the world in which to be broke. One of the stagehands just now told me, he said, tell me quickly what it is I need to know. Well, first of all, I have to preface the city by this little spiritual reminder. It's a city in France, actually, the southern part, the very base of the Pyrenees. You've heard about it. It was in a movie, The Song of Bernadette. The city of Lourdes. In that particular city in the year 1858, which was very important because all 6 months in either direction of that year, our modern world, to some extent, was born. Darwin wrote his Origin of Species. Mill wrote his Essay on Liberty. Karl Marx, the founder of communism, wrote the Introduction to the Critique of Political Economy. And then another world broke onto this. And there appeared to a little girl by the name of Bernadette, the Blessed Virgin at Lourdes. Well, obviously, there has to be some verification. Because if there is none, well, then what's to prevent any psychotic or dreamer coming along and saying God or an angel appeared to me? So they investigated Bernadette. She was found to be very humble. That's one of the conditions. I know one investigation that stopped very quickly when this person claimed that God had appeared to her. And the investigating committee said, are you the saint? And she said, yes, I'm the saint. That ended it. And then in addition to that, there had to be other tests made that were scientifically verifiable. Such as miracles. And there is established at Lourdes the International Medical Association, which is made up of some of the very best doctors of the world. I'm not going to give you any of the verification tonight. Just simply state that in 1902, Dr. Alexis Carrel went there, and he said he went there as a skeptic. And after studying the miracles, he was absolutely convinced that they took place. And then with this further remark, we'll go into the stories about being broke. You see, if Christ is not the Son of God, which is untrue, but if Christ is not the Son of God, then the story of the mother of Christ appearing in this world would be just as ridiculous as the mother of Buddha or Confucius appearing. But if he is the Son of God, then she could just as well appear to intercede for a miracle, intercede for us, just as she did at Cana. And those who accept the background of Lourdes, well, they have two mothers, like I have two mothers. I have a mother in the flesh, and then I have
Hers is spiritual.

0: Mother, because our blessed Lord gave her to us all. From the cross when he said, "Behold thy mother." I read Mass once a week to her. When I was a little baby, my mother placed me on the altar of the Blessed Mother and dedicated me to her. So I've dedicated all of my books to her. Everything that has been written my whole life. Well, I love the place, and not just that place. But let me tell you that it's a good city in which to be broke. Now you can be broke financially, you can be broke spiritually, you can be broke physically. Physically broken, you might be cared for by a miracle. I'm not going to discuss those. But financially broke, that will interest many of you. I have already told you that I was in school until I was 29. That's how dumb I was. And I was doing university work at the University of Louvain in Belgium, and I wished to celebrate the 5th anniversary of my ordination as a priest, and I thought the best way to celebrate it was to go to Lourdes, which is about 16 or 18 hours away from Louvain in Belgium, all the way down almost to the border of Spain. Well, I had just enough money to go to Lourdes, but not enough to live on once I arrived. I asked my brother, who was studying medicine at the University of Louvain, if he had any money. And he was a typical university student, too. So I said, well, if I have faith enough to go down to Lourdes to celebrate the 5th anniversary of my ordination, it's up to the Blessed Mother to get me out. So I arrived in Lourdes broke. I then decided that if she was going to pay my hotel bill, she could just as well pay a big one as a little one. When you're asking for miracles, never be a piker. Well, no drinks sold so far in Wilkes Bar. We've just received a telegram. He was a lone drinker. They took in only a dime. You notice that? Well, the first-class hotel in Lourdes would be fourth class here in New York City. But at any rate, it was first class there. So I decided to make a novena of prayer, that is to say, 9 days. The fifth day, I received my bill. It was positively staggering. I had visions of French jails and gendarmes and American consuls, but I stuck it out for 4 more days. So the 9th morning came, and I was very hopeful. I went down to the grotto, nothing happened. Noon, nothing happened. Evening, nothing happened. Then it was serious. So I decided to give the Blessed Mother another chance. So I went down to the grotto about 10 or half past 10 that night, and as I was kneeling there, a portly gentleman tapped me on the shoulder and he said, "Are you an American priest?"
1: "Yes."
0: "Do you speak French?"
1: "Yes."
0: "Do you know Paris?"
1: "Yes."
0: "Well," he said, "this is my wife, my son, my daughter. We're going to Paris tomorrow. We want you to come with us to Paris and talk French for us and show us about the city." So he walked me back to the hotel, and then he asked me a very interesting question. He said, "Have you paid your hotel bill yet?" So was I glad I hadn't paid it. So I outfumbled him for the bill. One of those not too rare moments in life when the grasp does not exceed the reach. So I went to Paris with him and stayed a week. And at the end of the week, he said, "Do you mind taking my address at the bottom of a check? You can visit us when you return to New York." And I said, "Well, no, not particularly." So I arrived back in Louvain with much more than I started with. And that family and I went back to Lourdes three times together to thank Our Lady for introducing us one to another. Now, the moral is not to go to the Waldorf and run up a bill. But it works in Lourdes, and so I found it was a very good city in which to be broke. And not only to be broke physically, I mean financially, but also to be broke financially and spiritually, rather. And this happened on another occasion. I've been to Lourdes 26 times. In this particular time, I wanted a spiritual favor. Would not have profited me in the least. And when I left, it was not forthcoming. So I was making my Thanksgiving after Mass. It was my last day. And I was talking to the Blessed Mother, and this is what I was saying to her. I said, "Now listen. I have come over 3,000 miles here to visit you, and I asked for a spiritual favor. Didn't mean anything to me, and you refused to grant it. Now you can keep it. I don't want it." I said, "If you ask me for something, I do give you anything you wanted. Why don't you give something to me? I'm mad at you." Now, I said, "It's all right for me to be mad at you, but I don't want you to be mad at me. So I'm going to give you a chance to prove that you're not mad at me." So I said, "I'm going down to the grotto, take a drink of the water, and then I'm going to leave the grounds. And before I leave the grounds, I want you to send me a little girl, age 12, dressed in white, who will hand me a white rose. And I shall take that as a sign that you're at least not mad at me." I knew she had 1,000 reasons to be mad at me, but I didn't want her to be. So I was about 75 feet from the gate. I didn't see anybody there. And I said, "Well, you better hurry. You haven't much time." So I got to the gate, and right behind it was a little girl, age 12, dressed in white, and she handed me a white rose. I suppose that's why I'm talking about her tonight. It reminded me of a line of Chesterton's. That her son climbed up her body as a tower of ivory and kissed upon her lips a mystic rose. And that's what she gave me. Then one other experience has to do with being spiritually broke. For I was broken in this instance. I had been there about 7 or 8 days. And the train left for Paris at 8 o'clock in the evening. And I went down to the grotto about 7, just to say a little farewell. And I ended up with this little prayer. I said, "I want you to send me some trouble, some inconvenience, something that will be very hard for me, and because of it, somebody else will be helped very, very much." Now, let me tell you, that's one prayer that's always answered. That never fails. Because sometimes, you know, when we're young, our mothers give us bitter medicine, and they say it's well for your own good. Sometimes the bitter medicine, too, can be for other people's good. And she gives bitter medicine from time to time. I can remember over a period of a couple of years that I seemed to get every hard cross always on her feast day. Never it was. But, so after making that prayer, I hurried back to the best hotel in Lourdes. I always stay there since. And I ran up, as is my wont, I ran up the stairs 2 flights at a time. First flight, I got the impression somebody was following me. Second flight, somebody following me. Third flight, ran down the corridor, somebody was after me. Turned around, there was a young woman there from Holland. I said, are you following me? She said, yes. I said, why? She said, I don't know. She said, I saw you in procession this afternoon, and I just decided that I wanted to talk to you. I said, anything I can do for you? She said, no, I'm an atheist. I said, oh, no, you're not an atheist. You wouldn't be here if you were an atheist. I said, you probably lost the faith, and she said, yes. I said, you're my trouble. So I canceled my trip back to Paris, and I stayed on for 3 days until finally she was at peace with herself and the good Lord. And up to this time, I had no difficulty. Then I started back to Paris. 50 miles, it was 8 or 9 hours to Paris. 50 miles, the conductor put me off. He said, your ticket is no good. 3 days old, waited for another train, bought another ticket. Got on a train, no water to drink, no food. It took me 2 days to get, 2 days and 2 nights to get to Paris, during which time I had neither food nor drink. I had plenty of trouble. But it helped someone. And then this very interesting story. At the close of the last century, there was married in Paris a good, ordinarily good girl by the name of Elizabeth Arrighi to a French doctor who was in the government service, Felix Le Sœur. And he promised to respect the faith of his wife, but he spent almost as much time propagating atheism and anti-clericalism as he did practicing medicine. As a matter of fact, he was editor of one of the anti-clerical newspapers in Paris. And he forgot the promise that he made to his wife and tried to break down her faith. And he was succeeding fairly well. But he worked a little bit too fast. When he put a certain book of an art scoffer into her hands, she reacted. She decided to study her faith. She was a learned woman. She could speak besides her native language of French. She could speak English, German, Italian, Spanish, Russian, Latin, and knew some Greek. She also knew some Greek. And she built a library on her side of the house, conspicuous with the great classical thinkers like Aquinas and Bonaventure. And then in 1905, she was taken ill. And she tossed on a bed of constant pain from 1905 until 1914, May 3rd. And as she was dying, she said to her husband, Felix, when I am dead, you will become a Dominican priest. He said, Elizabeth, you know my sentiments. I've sworn hatred of God and religion. I shall live in that hatred, and I shall die in it. She repeated her words and passed away. Rummaging through her papers, he found her last will and testament. And it read, I will to you the most precious thing that any wife can will a husband. I will to you 9 years of suffering. In 1905, I asked Almighty God to send me sufficient pains and sufferings to purchase your soul. Prayer alone was not enough. And on the day that I die, you will have been bought and paid for. Greater love than this no woman hath, that she should lay down her life for her husband. He dismissed it as the fancies of a pious woman, but inasmuch as he was very devoted to her, and to forget his sorrows, he took an automobile trip in the southern part of France with an atheistic friend of his. And they made the same trip that he and his wife had made during their honeymoon. Just for sentimental reasons, he stopped in front of a little church into which he had gone to visit during the honeymoon. He almost seemed to hear his wife speaking to him, saying, go to Lord. If he had been to Lourdes, he had written about it, he had proven that Lourdes was a fraud and a superstition. So he dismissed the thought. And then in August 1914 came the World War. Dr. Le Sœur was charged by the French government to take important documents to Bordeaux. And seated on the box of documents in the long corridor of the French train, for the second time the message, seemingly from his wife, "Go to Lourdes, go to Lourdes." He compromised and went to Paris Le Monial. Third time the message, and he went to Lourdes. Rank unbeliever. Standing before the statue of Our Lady, suddenly he received the gift of faith. So total and complete was it that he had not to go through any process of juxtaposition and say, "Well, now that I believe, how will I answer this difficulty or how will I answer that difficulty?" He saw all of error in its stupidity, naked stupidity. Well, the conversion of Dr. Le Sœur was about as exciting as the news of the bombardment of Reims. He went to Rome in company with Father Jean Billet, the orator of Notre Dame, an audience with Benedict XV. Dr. Le Sœur said to His Holiness, "I intend to become a Dominican priest." "Holy Father," said, "I forbid you. You must remain in the world and repair the harm which you have done." Benedict XV then spoke a few words to Father Jean Vier, and then turning to Dr. Le Sœur, said, "I revoke my decision. I know of no better director of consciences than Father Jean Vier." Lent 1924, I made my retreat in the Dominican monastery of Caen in Belgium, where four times a day and an hour each time I made my retreat under and received the spiritual direction of Father Le Sœur, Dominican and priest, who told me this story. And it's not often that you can make a retreat under a priest who every now and then again will quote and say, "As my dear wife Elizabeth said." And these are the stories of what happened in the city where it's good to be broke. And I cannot depend upon merits of my own, for I'm only too conscious of having failed the Son of God and all that I'm supposed to be. But I hope that when I go there for judgment, that I will hear from him these words: "I heard my mother speak of you."
1: 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We've just concluded the episode, Best City in the World in Which to Be Broke. 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
4: Hello, Father James Kubicki here, and today is the feast of the patron saint of all priests, John Vianney. He was a simple country parish priest whose holiness was evident in every Mass he celebrated and every confession he heard. Thousands flocked to his tiny church in Ars, France, and after his death and canonization, he was named the patron saint of parish priests, and recently he's been named the patron saint of all priests. Do you pray for your parish priest? Do you pray for him daily? Please join me now in a prayer that comes from the Curie of Ars prayer group in Raleigh, North Carolina. St. John Vianney, who accepted the cross, O holy priest of Ars, as a young seminarian, you encountered many obstacles on the road to the priesthood, but you realized that to suffer was to suffer with Christ on Calvary. And so, if following our Lord meant taking up his cross, you lovingly embraced it. Your motto in life became loving while suffering and suffering in order to love. You did not get discouraged, but your strong faith united you closer to Jesus every day of your life. Oh, great St. John Vianney, you know what is needed for my parish priest's salvation, a strong faith able to accept the will of God in all things. To serve Christ, he too must take up his cross and follow him. By your prayers, obtain for him a heart full of courage and strength. Obtain for my parish priest that same courage and strength to follow Jesus wholeheartedly, even if it means following him to Calvary. Intercede for him before the Lord, that he may do the will of God, obey the commandments, and love the church, the bride of Christ.
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0: Friends, a week or two ago we asked for suggestions of subjects and personalities which we might discuss on this show. One little girl wrote in from Akron, Ohio, and she said, "I don't care what you talk about as long as you keep on talking." And that can prove very dangerous, because some years ago, on the way back from Europe, a steward came out on the deck of the ship one night and he said, "Are you the one who preached sermon at St. Patrick's Cathedral such and such a time?" "Yes." He said, "Maya, that was a wonderful sermon. Wonderful. I enjoyed every minute of that hour and a half." I said, "My good man, I never talked an hour and a half in my life." "Well," he said, "it seemed that long to me." Well, tonight we're going to discuss a very remarkable man of literature, the man who forestalled communism and who understood it better than many who have lived through it. And his name, it has, we should mention, some alternate spellings. Fyodor Dostoevsky, born in 1821 in Moscow. His father was a doctor in one of the poor hospitals of Moscow. Father was not very kind to the family, nor to the peasants when he bought a farm. The peasants later on killed him. But the son lived from 1821 1881. And in that relatively short span of life, had three great creative moments. The first creative moment of Fyodor Dostoevsky was when he learned the meaning of freedom. Those were days when students were rather radical, and young Dostoevsky belonged to a radical group as he was studying engineering, though he always loved literature. And he was interested not in the German philosophers, as many were at the time, but in Rousseau, Saint-Simon, Fourier, and others. He wanted to establish some kind of a system where there would be no marriage, no private property, but some weird kind of socialism. And kings and czars were jittery in those days. In the year 1848, Louis-Philippe was the last king of France. He lost his throne. Nicholas I was afraid of losing his. So when he heard of this young group of revolutionists in St. Petersburg, he arrested them. 20 of them were thrown into the prison. Peter and Paul, queer name for a prison, So it was. And then after several months in jail, on the 22nd day of December, 1849, 20 youths were led up on a platform in Skomorsky Square of St. Petersburg. They were in lines of 10. Dostoevsky was sixth in the second line. The sheriff mounted the platform. He walked to each of them. He gave the sentence of the court. Condemned to death. Condemned to death. Condemned to death. 20 men, 20 minutes to wait for death. Dostoevsky nudged someone alongside of him. There was a cart down below. 20 coffins in it, black cloth over the coffins. The temperature, 20 degrees below zero. They were stripped of all their clothing except a shirt. It was 7 o'clock in the morning. Dostoevsky looked up and the sun was just coming through the clouds. It began reflecting itself against the dome of a church. And he said, in 5 minutes, I will be this where the source of all that light is. And then 1 minute more, and he said, oh, if I could only live, what an eternity of days would be mine. And how I would treasure each moment. And at that moment, a soldier came across the yard waving a white flag and announced that through the mercy of the Tsar, they would not be shot. Dostoevsky was to be sentenced to 4 years imprisonment in Siberia. He breathed the air of freedom. He began to be a kind of an embodied spirit. His soul had come back into his body. Dante, because he wrote Inferno, has been described as the man who has been to hell. Dostoevsky was the man who looked death in the face and got back that elemental freedom, the freedom to live and move and have your being. He would understand freedom as well as any man in the world. That was his first creative moment. The second was when he learned the implications of that freedom. Christmas Eve of that year, he was put into a sleigh, driven out of St. Petersburg on a 3 weeks' journey to Siberia. And as he left St. Petersburg, it was Christmas Eve. There was no room in the inn. He could see houses ablaze with lights, Christmas parties on the inside. So out to the stable of the world he goes. To Siberia. And what a place it was, as Dostoevsky describes it. He said, we were huddled in this barracks like herrings in a barrel. No room to turn around. Fleas and lice by the bushel. Temperature 30 and 40 degrees below zero. Ice 3 inches thick on the window pane. One stove in the center of a room never melted the ice in the room. A sheepskin to cover us, but it never covered our feet, and our feet froze. Filth on the floor. Too cold to go outside to satisfy nature. Men would attempt to cross the floor, and their chains would get caught in the chains of others, and they would fall, crack their heads and curse. It was a veritable inferno of imprecation and curses and lecherous laughter. And out of it, later on, came the books describing what he had been through. Letters from the Underworld and the House of the Dead. Some of the most terrible pages of all literature. And what did he learn? During this captivity in Siberia, he learned three lessons. And he puts them down in these books. And the first lesson that he learned was how evil men can be.
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7: God created something in the family dynamic and the raising of children that is a beautiful picture. 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And if we can put forward that message and help people see it and live it as an example to the culture around us, I think it goes a long way.
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8: Hi, this is Archbishop Joseph Nauman of the Archdiocese of Kansas City in Kansas. 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
0: During this captivity in Siberia, he learned three lessons, and he puts them down in these books. And the first lesson that he learned was how evil men can be. He lived with characters, and he saw guards that could not be divided as novelists divide their characters into good and bad. He said there are some people who will abuse freedom to a point of wishing only evil. They lose the distinction, he said, of right and wrong. And they do not deny God merely. He says they challenge God. They set themselves up as an absolute. He said, I found that while I was there, that man is open at two ends. First, he's open to the inspirations of grace. And then he said, he's open to the devil himself. And some of these men, he said, wanted to do evil just for the sake of evil, even to make good evil. And as a result, he said, they became cruel. And I learned, he said, that it is possible for a man to become more cruel and bloodthirsty than any beast. As one of the characters said, there are only two periods in history. One is our ascent from the gorilla to the death of God, and the other is from the death of God to the making of a new earth through communism. That was his first lesson, how evil men can be. And the second lesson that he learned was about a social system that evil men can create. That social system that exists in the land where he lived. Churchill describes that land as the dividing of it as the Iron Curtain. That description would never satisfy Dostoevsky. Why? Why, because the Iron Curtain is from our side, the comfortable side, the side of real freedom, looking up against something opaque. When you pass through Siberia and see evil such as Dostoevsky saw, that description would never fit it. And so in Letters from the Underworld, he describes the new race of men and what it means to live under this type of man. And he describes it as the mouse facing the wall. He said a mouse will ultimately come to the last wall, and he will gnaw, but he cannot get through. A bull in the face of a wall will respect it. He will not charge it. It's something sacred. But a mouse will gnaw and gnaw and gnaw and be frustrated because he cannot get through. What is the wall? The wall is the impossible. It is that social system under which men must live unto eternal frustration. And the third lesson that he learned, he described it in these two books that I mentioned, was that the only alternative to this social system is Christ, in whom, as he rightly said, is God in the image of man. He said, I thank the Almighty that I have passed through Siberia, because I've learned now the essence of man. And I have also learned, he said, that it is only in Christ that I must repose. Later on, when Belinsky, the atheist, would try to win him over to his atheism, Dostoevsky said in his own queer way, he said, Belinsky, he said, I would rather be wrong with Christ than right with you. Prison spoiled some men and spoiled Oscar Wilde. He lost all of his creativity in prison. When he came out of prison, he wandered the streets of London under a diabolical pseudonym. He lost his power of writing because he'd been in prison, but not so Dostoevsky. He learned these great lessons. And Dostoevsky came out in order to come to the third moment of his life, the truly creative literary moment, in which he wrote some of the great pages of literature. For example, this is the man. Dostoevsky wrote in, first of all, the one that we will discuss first, Crime and Punishment, in 1866. The Possessed, 1872. We will not have time to discuss Brothers Karamazov, around 1879-80, before he died. In these works, he describes communism that is to come. And he describes it, well, first of all, in Crime and Punishment, where one of the characters is Raskolnikov, the individual communist. Raskolnikov does not believe in a distinction between right and wrong, good and bad. But he's interested in the masses. He's concerned about the poor. He wants to build up a social system is concerned with the proletariat. And this new social system that loves the masses must be built up. But in order to build it up, says Raskolnikov, you have to have money. So he kills a poor old woman pawnbroker to get money to establish his socialistic state. And he argues, she was vermin anyway. You see the system? You kill one, you aid 1,000 of the masses, that's simple arithmetic. That's communism. No concern whatever for the individual person. All that matters is the party state, the totalitarian structure. And hence let individuals, wherever they be, in Poland, Hungary, Albania, anywhere else, let them be wiped out. All that matters is the regime that professes to love the poor and tramples on them. Dostoevsky's, then in his work, The Possessed, describes the state that has been set up by this philosophy. It's no longer concerned now with the individual communist. And Verhovinsky says, the Russian Revolution will begin with an atheistic base. You see the characters of Dostoevsky, like Kirillov, Shigalov, Verhovinsky, brothers Karamazov and others. Oh yes, they're in pages. Here they are in The Possessed. But these men, you cut a page, blood comes out. And they walk across the streets of Russia. They're living characters, they just have other names. Stalin, Lenin, Bulganov, Bulganin, Khrushchev. He wrote about them, he knew them all. He lived through them, he saw it coming. And so Verhovinsky said the foundation will be atheism, and then he talks to Stavrogin and he tells Stavrogin just how he must develop this system, and Stavrogin prepares for it. And so he violates a girl, and then after he's violated her, he locks her in a room, and there's a little opening in the door. She sips tea. He can look at her until she goes mad. And he enjoys his tea, and finally she goes mad, and she hangs herself, and Stavrogin said, Now, I no longer know the distinction between right and wrong. Now I am ready to establish the system. And so the characters walk out on the pages of The Possessed. And would you not think that some of these, I'm reading from The Possessed, some of these pages were written by someone who had passed through the experiences of communism today in Russia. He suggests a system of spying. Every member of society spies on the others. And it is his duty to inform against them. All are slaves and equal in their slavery. See, equality, all comrades. They will be banished and put to death. Cicero will have his tongue cut out. Copernicus will have his eyes put out. Shakespeare will be stoned. Slaves are bound to be equal. There never has been any freedom or equality without despotism. But in the herd, everyone will be equal. The moment you have family ties or love, you get the desire for property. We'll destroy that desire. We will make use of drunkenness, slander, spying. We'll make use of every incredible corruption. We'll stifle every genius in its infancy. We will reduce all to a common denominator, complete equality. Only the necessary is the necessary. That's the motto of the whole world from now on. The world needs a shock, and that's for us, the dictators, to look after. Absolute submission. Absolute loss of individuality. But once in 30 years, the dictator will let them have a shock, and they will suddenly begin eating one another up, just as a precaution against boredom. And then, Dostoevsky, knowing that this philosophy that has no respect for persons, that speaks of the love of the masses, will be a menace to the world, tells how it will win over, does not mention America. But how true, he was writing too soon for us, perhaps. But he told how all the intelligentsia, the riffraff, the false liberals, all of the people, without a fine distinction of right and wrong, will follow after these individuals. And do you know, says the leader, that we are tremendously powerful already? Our party not only consists of those who commit murder and arson, fire off pistols in the traditional fashion, or bite kernels. They're only a hindrance. I reckon them all up. A teacher who laughs with children at their God is on our side. The lawyer who defends an educated murderer because he's more cultured than his victims and could not help murdering them to get money, he's one of us. The schoolboys who murder a peasant for the sake of sensation, they are ours. The juries who acquit every criminal, they are ours. The prosecutor who trembles at a trial for fear he should not seem advanced enough is ours. And among officials and intelligentsia and literary men, we have lots and lots of them, but they do not know it. And so we'll have a little fresh blood now and then, and we'll set legends going, and every scurvy group will be of use to us. I'll pick out some of you fellas that you'll be keen for shooting. Well, there's going to be an upheaval. There's going to be such an upset as the world has never seen before. Russia will be overwhelmed with darkness, and the whole earth will weep for its gods. In 1872, but did he despair? Though he knew the world would run after these Raskolnikovs and Shigalovs and Kirillovs. No, toward the end of his life, in the journal of an author, he wrote about soldier, socialist soldier who said he would commit the worst crime that one could ever commit. He would steal a host. He stole a host, the Blessed Sacrament, and then said he would shoot it. He leveled his gun and he saw the image of Christ above him, and he knelt down in penance. And that, to Dostoevsky, is what Russia would do. It would one day recover its soul when it got rid of these individuals who had brought ruin upon it. And then on another occasion he said, remember the young man in the land of the Gerasenes who was possessed with devils, and the Lord drove the devils out of the young man into the swine, and the swine were driven into the sea. Dostoevsky said, that's my Russia, my beloved Russia, full of sores, putrefaction, foulness, corruption, full even of devils. But one day, these devils, the Shigalovs, the Kirillovs, the Raskolnikovs, one day these devils will be driven out of Russia, and they will be pushed back and back and back into the sea. And there they will be drowned, and it will be good enough for them. And Russia will sit at the feet of Christ and learn his gospel.
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3: 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The uncontained Spokane, Washington wildfires have now forced nearly 65,000 people from their homes and destroyed some 700 buildings. Michael Kastner has the latest.
19: The fires are moving fast into residential neighborhoods where they pose a new, unprecedented risk.
20: The smoke was very intense. Shouldn't have been back here, but I had to see my house.
19: Spokane is the state's second largest city, and strong winds are pushing the fires so quickly that entire neighborhoods are charred to chimneys. More than 450,000 acres have been burned so far in Washington state this summer, and one person has been arrested for arson in connection with the ongoing blazes. The three fires burning simultaneously have also strained firefighting resources.
3: Voters are going to the polls for another big primary election day. Ballots are being cast in Michigan, Missouri, Kansas, Virginia, and Washington State today. Microsoft is issuing a security warning about hotel Wi-Fi. The company says Russian hackers are using phony sign-in pages to break into accounts. It says the operation is nicknamed Captive Crunch, and it involves a widespread compromise of Wi-Fi networks at hospitality-related organizations. And U.S. Catholic bishops are urging intense prayers after President Donald Trump announced a peace deal involving the U.S.-led Board of Peace, Israel, and Hamas. Bishop Elias Zaiden says he is encouraged by the agreement and is calling on global leaders to seize this opportunity for peace and increase humanitarian aid as Gaza's crisis worsens. Keeping you connected with the church and the world 24 hours a day and on the web at relevantradio.com. I'm Brooke Taylor, and this is listener-supported Relevant Radio.
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25: Well, good afternoon. Welcome. It is great to be here with you today. I am coming to you this week from the 144th Supreme Convention of the Knights of Columbus, where delegates from all around the world have gathered to pray, to celebrate, and to chart the future of one of the largest organizations on earth. And I'm telling you, this has been just an extraordinary experience. You have to be here to see it. I'm going to try in the days ahead to give you a look at what's unfolding here and to take a look at the nearly 2 million Catholic men who belong to the Knights. In the days ahead, you're going to meet people behind the mission. You're going to hear some inspiring stories of faith in action. And you're going to see some of the extraordinary accomplishments of the Knights. In fact, I'm joined today by Sean Potts. When you think about evangelization, you often think about missionaries who travel to distant countries or out to preach, but evangelization begins, I think, with a whole lot more. It's in your parish, it's in your family, it's in your everyday life. And that's what my next guest is all about. Sean is the Director of Evangelization and Education for the Knights of Columbus. And Sean, great to have you here with me today.
2: Cheers, it's a pleasure to be here with you.
25: Good afternoon. I understand you're from Colorado, where I'm broadcasting from today.
2: I am. I'm originally from Golden, Colorado.
25: That sounds great. There's been wildfires out on the west, and I noticed that you really can't see the Rocky Mountains.
2: It's sad.
25: Here.
2: The Purple Mountains majesty right now should be nice and purple, but you can't see them.
25: That's wild. Hey, you're my very first guest of our live broadcast here today, and there's a lot of people around the country who I know are familiar with the Knights and the work they do. Their charitable outreach is phenomenal. They see them in church, but maybe for those who aren't familiar, those who may not know a whole lot more than what they've seen or maybe heard, give us a little insight into who you guys are.
2: Absolutely. We have 144 years of rich history. And I think, you know, like you said, there's a lot of parishes that have the Knights of Columbus, and often people only know the Knights based upon their limited experience on Sundays after Mass, or maybe for an event that the council is putting on. But we are much more than fish fries and pancakes. we are we

0: inspired the Knights of Columbus to be an order of charity, unity, and fraternity, but for men who needed to stay faithful and to keep them faithful, to help them grow in their faith. I mean, he cared for their souls as a father would.
1: Right.
0: And but also for the families that lost their that breadwinner, lost a husband and father, how are we going to take care of them? How are we going to take care of those widows and orphans? And so charity and evangelization have been key to who we are since the very beginning.
1: I love it. My mission is evangelization, too. I think we're all called to do that. It's the Great Commission, right? To bring Christ to the world, and to introduce others what we do it through the media. You do it through so many different outreaches. I mean, everything from insurance to, you know, international relief is kind of crazy, to what we see in the pews, to the cause of life, to patriotism. It's been a wonderful work. Evangelization is your mission. I think it's more needed than ever. We live in a world that has become very disoriented is probably the right word for it. And the only thing that really brings clarity to that confusion is Christ. Maybe you could speak to that, because that is your mission. How do you do that in a world where there's so many lies and so many false ideologies and in some respects so many false religions?
0: You know, I think we're seeing so many knights, so many men who are clearly wanting to go deeper in their faith.
1: Yeah.
0: You see a lot of young men who are asking a lot of questions. You know, we've seen such a resurgence in OCIA.
1: Oh, yeah.
0: So many parishes that have been welcoming new people to the church because they're confused. They're just, like you said, they're disoriented.
1: Yep.
0: They're being fed lies, and they're like, I'm starting to realize that this is a lie. Where's the truth?
1: Right.
0: Where is the truth? And as Knights of Columbus, being able to step into that space to offer the truth to young men and older men, men of any age, and say, brothers, here's who Jesus is, and here's what he has in store for your life, and this is his vision and mission for your life. Let's go.
1: Yeah, amen.
0: It's a humbling opportunity to be in the position that I am and my team are, to enable Knights to do that. But we know that in looking at why we started CORE is that from New Haven, Connecticut, we can't evangelize millions of men.
1: No kidding.
0: But if we create the space and the training and the means for them to grow as missionary disciples, to grow in their faith, to come alive in their faith, and be set on fire, then amazing things can happen.
1: What are you seeing amongst younger men? Are they hungry for something deeper? What are they looking for?
0: They're absolutely hungry. They're hungering for something deeper in multiple ways. They're looking for depth in purpose, depth in mission, depth in identity, and depth in friendship. So we know that guys, I mean, this is the most connected generation ever, and they're the most disconnected.
1: So true.
0: So many men don't know how to have a conversation anymore.
1: So true.
0: Let alone share who are you, what are you about, what's forming your worldview, what drives you. So many men have no idea how to have that conversation, but they want to. They really want to.
1: And I couldn't agree with you more. And it's important that we reach them. What's the most misunderstood thing, do you think, about evangelization today? Are there misconceptions that we have? Are we doing it wrong? Is there a better way to communicate?
0: I think one of the major misconceptions of evangelization for the average Catholic is I have to be a stellar apologist and catechist. I need to have everything down.
1: It's true.
0: Do you love Jesus? And do you know who you are in him and his desire for your soul? Can you share that?
1: Yeah.
0: Could that be a transforming reality? The truth of the gospel.
1: Right.
0: That will transform souls. That will transform hearts. Not being able to walk through the ins and outs of theology and philosophy. Granted, it helps, but the personal testimony is huge.
1: Oh.
0: And I think we look to programs very readily, but the power of testimony, the power of prayer, praying with someone.
1: Yep.
0: You know, we were talking earlier on the set about working with homeless.
1: Yeah, right.
0: And the amount of homeless people, working with them, and I have friends who've worked with homeless for a long time, they are so willing to pray with you. Can I pray with you?
1: Really?
0: Can I pray for you? Absolutely. I've never once heard no.
1: Yeah.
0: And people want to be prayed with, and that is such a beautiful form of evangelization.
1: Yeah, I think people miss, when they see somebody who's homeless, the dignity of that person. You know, they just don't see that person. But that's somebody's son, daughter, brother. I mean, drugs, paychecks, anything. Mm-hmm. Mental illness send people to the streets. And I've got a great heart and compassion for them, that's for sure. In terms of success stories, you know, whether it's people on the street or just reaching out, and I love what you had to say about not feeling you need to know all the answers. Like, you know, I don't have a track card I'm going to hand you, and I, you know,

0: I may not know how to explain the hypostatic union to you, right? Right. But I can go ahead and I can bring Christ to you and tell you why I love him, why he's part of my life, and why he's real. What are the great success stories that you had with simple evangelization like that? Because I think people can be intimidated by not knowing their catechesis, you know, but I think living Christ and being a witness to him is the most powerful witness you can have.
1: And meeting people where they are. That's what our Lord modeled. He modeled that incarnational evangelization. I will be with you here in this moment.
0: Yeah.
1: But I'm going to bring you somewhere. And I think, you know, my experience, particularly if people are really angsty and they kind of want to fight, okay, what's the wound there? I'm not going to dive super deep, but say, tell me about that. I will listen to you. Let me love you in this moment by just being present, being human to you, encountering your humanity, so I can tell you in your humanity that God loves you, that you are seen, that you are known, and you're loved. And I think a lot of people don't hear that message. They hear, I'm judged and I'm misperceived, but they don't hear, I'm loved and known, and there's something beyond where I'm at.
0: Any success stories you can talk about or share? It's kind of a hard question. I hate when people ask me those questions. Like, now I got to think. There's probably a lot of them, but
1: I mean, there's. So before I was with the Knights, I was a missionary, a campus missionary.
0: Oh, really?
1: And I was with Focus, and I was up on the University of Vermont's campus.
0: So you can explain the hypostatic union.
1: let's get really into it.
0: Explain the Trinity to me.
1: In 3 minutes, we'll be here. We're heretics. Right. Working with students up at UVM in New England, there was a lot of hurt. There was a lot of wounds.
0: Yeah.
1: And I remember, you know, talking with students, that simple disarm of, you can yell at me. Go ahead. You can yell at me. I'll be your punching bag for a moment. Yeah. I'm not going to break. But then let's talk. Yeah. Let's dive in and talk and maybe shatter some misconceptions. And there are a lot of students, you tell them, yeah, I work at the Catholic Center on campus. Oh, so you're a misogynist. You're blah, blah, blah, blah, right. All of the things.
0: Sure.
1: Interesting. Why do you think that? Yeah. Oh, there's the wound. There's the wound.
0: Interesting.
1: Your grandparents are Catholic, but you were raised atheist. Interesting. Well, tell me about that. But walking through just, again, that humanity, let me hear your story. Do you mind if I share my story? A little bit about what makes me tick to earn the right to be heard. And I think that's where, within a lot of the strategies, if you will, for evangelization, people don't take the time to earn the right to be heard in a given conversation. But in that humanity, now there's an openness, there's a door. I'm curious. Whenever there's a genuine curiosity, you know, that pre-evangelization, what can then happen? And also realizing, you know, back to that question, I might play a role in someone's life that's very different than someone else.
0: Right.
1: I might be that seed of pre-evangelization, but I also might be the person to explain the hypostatic union.
0: Right,
1: you know, like,
0: right.
1: But am I willing to let the Holy Spirit work and show me this is the point? This is what I'm asking you to do, and not get from, you know, A to Z with this person in this moment, but maybe just A to D.
0: But what's your story? Were you always a devout Catholic, or did
1: I grew up in a very faithful home, and when I was 10, 11, I started really asking questions that my parents were not sure.
0: Yeah.
1: And I'm the oldest of four, but those questions started a lot of really good conversations. And I credit my parents for letting any question
0: That's
1: be asked.
0: Great.
1: And if they didn't know, they said, I don't know. Let's dive into it together. Let's look into it. And as a family, we went through a lot of that journey together of let's find out. And it was in college that I really, here in Denver, that I developed a true zeal for souls. You know, seeing people who were lost, seeing people who were broken, and had no place to go. And that spoke to my heart. It's like, I'll bring them Christ.
0: You know, it's interesting, though. I've been seeing reports. It seems as though the pendulum is swinging. I mean, we see so many people returning to church. There was a package I had seen on some news channel probably 4 months ago, 5 months ago, and they did a profile on young, you know, millennials, maybe even younger than that, that are returning to church. And they have Sunday churches in, like, downtown Manhattan packed with people that are coming in. And they asked the priest, he says, well, it's not just us. This is happening all around the country. We're beginning to see that as well. What's behind that? Is there something about the sacramental life of the church as well? You know, sometimes they call it the smells and the bells, but there is something very majestic about the way the Catholic Church celebrates, you know, their worship.
1: So I was talking to my, I have a number of non-Catholic family members, and I was talking to a cousin of mine, and I think three or four of his friends in his friend group recently became Catholic. Yeah. And, you know, there are the different non-denominational groups, you know, faithful Christians, but became Catholic. And we were talking about it. And what we realized in the conversation was what they were looking for, the sacred, something set apart, not just my church is a norm and my worship experience is just a natural extension of my normal earthly life where it sounds the same or looks the same. Like, no, this is set apart. So when you said the smells and the bells, I think absolutely this is something ordinary. It's extraordinary and extraordinary made ordinary, but real and sacred. It is holy. It is transformative. And young people are looking for that. Like there's what I see is what I get.
0: Yeah.
1: I mean, you know what I mean? In the Eucharist that there's, I might not even be able to see our Lord, but he is there.
0: Right.
1: And I am getting that. There's no bait and switch. There's no gimmick here. No. This is what it is. It's real.
0: Yeah, the other thing, too, is I just think the Lord is always reaching out to us. He wants us in a more intimate relationship with him. And even that atheist or that person away from the faith or the denier, the person who's been wounded, Christ is still reaching out to them.
1: Absolutely.
0: And that grace is at work, whether they recognize that or not. So that's why the work you do, I think, is really so important. What would you say to somebody who is in that place right now? I mean, if they're by God's providence, they've stumbled onto this radio station, maybe they caught the stream and are watching you right now. What words would you want to leave them with?
1: I would say, keep seeking. Authentically ask questions and keep seeking. And because we know, we hear in Scripture, if you seek, you will find. But don't do it alone. Find someone that you can ask a question to. So find someone, and I would encourage them to look for a Ninth Council. Look for a council offering core that's offering that Christ-centered brotherhood, because we cannot go it alone. We're not created to go it alone.
0: Right.
1: And we, especially to the men out there, you need brothers. You need brothers in Christ. You need men who will help you grow in virtue. Men who will help you grow in holiness and hold you accountable so that as you grow and as you encounter our Lord and recognize I'm called to something more, they can do that with you and walk shoulder to shoulder and sharpen you and you them at the same time.
0: It's such a great point. It's funny you said that because I bumped into a guy who I worked with recently, and he says, you know, there was a point in my life where I never knew it was okay to ask another guy to pray for you, you know, to have that type of fellowship. But there's something very bonding.
1: Absolutely.
0: And I think very, I don't know, it's unique, it's special. When men get together and they pray and they embrace their faith, and of course we're called to be spiritual leaders. I only have about a minute left. Let me give you the final thoughts. Anything you want to leave us with?
1: I just, well, Drew, thank you again so much for your,
0: thank you.
1: For your time, this conversation this morning. I really, everything that's happening within the Knights, within evangelization, with CORE, is 100% the work of the Holy Spirit.
0: Amen.
1: And I am so grateful and speak to the authenticity of our leadership, who are really looking at what is the Lord asking us to do. And our Supreme Knight, Patrick Kelly, and in his lead of asking those questions, what is the Lord asking us to do, and how are we going to bring Jesus Christ to our brother Knights, has been amazing to see the work that the Holy Spirit is doing.
0: Right.
1: So, brothers, if you're not a Knight, or if you know Knights and they need this, bring them to CORE, bring them to a council.
0: I love it, Sean. Thank you, Sean Potts, is the Director of Evangelization and Faith Formation. Great to have you here with us. Keep up your great work. Okay,
1: God bless you.
0: Stay with me. I've got to take a very short break. I will be back on the other side with more. I'm broadcasting today from the 144th Supreme Convention of the Knights of Columbus. More straight ahead.
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11: 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Hey!
0: Welcome back. It's great to be with you today. Broadcasting live today from the 144th Supreme Convention of the Knights of Columbus. And I've had the opportunity to bump into a lot of people who I've had both on my radio broadcasts in the past and who've been here with me on the sets of many of these conventions in the past. And one man who I bumped into I really, really, really enjoy. He's going to be joining me in a moment because he's a visionary. He's a man, when you think about charity, has started a fund that is not only grown, but it's having a profound impact in changing lives. You know, I know when we talk charity, it could be kind of a toot-off. You think charity, you think about maybe dropping a check in a collection basket or responding to somebody who's in need. That's charity, yes. But what if your giving becomes, I don't know, even more intentional? What if the blessings that God has entrusted with you today, has given to you, the capacity, the providence that he's put into your life, can be used in another way, maybe to support the church or to protect life or to strengthen families or to advance the gospel. That's exactly what this kind of conversation we're going to have today is all about. And I am delighted to have with me Dennis Gerber. He's helping Catholics discover thoughtful and faithful ways to maximize your generosity through the Knights of Columbus Charitable Fund. And this might be completely new to you. If it is, I think this might be something that I hope will resonate with you because your gift will continue to give. And Dennis, it's great to have you with us today.
12: Sure, thank you so much
0: for being here. It's good to talk with you again. There are people who've never maybe heard about the Knights of Columbus Charitable Fund, yep. And I was saying to you before we started, gosh, that could be kind of a tune-off to people. It's a charitable fund. Why are you talking about that? What is it? Why was it created in the yep. first place? I mean, what's the function of
12: yeah.
0: it?
12: Yeah, so Knights of Columbus Charitable Fund is a nonprofit organization that sponsors a donor-advised fund program. Yes. So some of the largest charities in the world, Fidelity Charitable, Vanguard Charitable, Charles Schwab Charitable, yep. they're all donor-advised fund programs where tens of thousands of families are able to make charitable gifts into the fund and then grant out money to their favorite charities over time. And it's a tax-efficient way. It's a planning-efficient way to give. When I founded this, there was nothing national Catholic. So there was an evangelical fund that's very successful, giving away, at the time, $1 billion a year all over the world. And I said, you know, wouldn't it be great if somebody could help Catholics do the same thing in an authentically Catholic way? And there's so many people that just don't know what they're doing with their giving or how they're giving. And, you know, I felt like it was my mission and my calling to do this. So
0: you have this. How do you start a charitable fund? I mean, honestly,
12: the Holy Spirit,
0: I
12: worked at the Archdiocese in New York, and I managed six separate nonprofit entities at the Archdiocese. One of them was a donor advised fund program, and we were winding the fund down. And in the process of me winding the fund down, I learned what a donor advised fund was,
0: which is
12: fun. And that's when this whole idea came up. And my wife woke up one morning. And we were separated. She was in Buffalo, New York. I was in New Jersey. She was visiting friends. And she said, "Dennis, you have to quit your job. The Holy Spirit told me last night, you have to quit your job and you have to do this.
0: That's crazy.
12: You can't wait any longer." And I said the words that you should never, as a husband, say to your wife, "You don't understand." And I told her, you know, we have no money. We have literally nothing. We just bought a house.
0: Wow.
12: She stopped working because we were pregnant with our third child.
0: Wow.
12: We had a lot going on and got into a little bit of a fight. And the next day, you know, I said, "Okay, you know, Elise, we'll think about this. Let me pray about it." And the next day I got a phone call from a good friend of mine, mentor, who said, "Hey, Dennis, how about you leave the Archdiocese and come help consult for me with fundraising?"
0: Wow.
12: I was like, "I know that you have a bigger plan, but this could be short term."
0: Right.
12: And that's kind of interesting. So we planned out my exit, and the next day, you know, I started doing this consulting job, and then 2 weeks later, I got to go to a private dinner, sat next to my founding chairman, his name is Sean Feiler.
0: Yeah.
12: And Sean and I sat down, and he asked me what I do. I said, "This is my plan," and he said, "All right, let's do it." And 6 months later, we founded the predecessor organization called CCF Giving, which then became Knights Columbus Charitable Fund.
0: That's wild. I'm still smitten, or you know, I'm struck by the fact that your wife told you to quit your job.
12: Yeah,
0: you know, she's pregnant. You've got that's amazing. A wild story.
12: She's an amazing woman.
0: That's the Holy Spirit working through.
12: She's very connected to the Holy Spirit, and you know, I wouldn't be sitting here without her. When we first met, she said, "Are you Catholic?" I said, "Yes." "Do you go to Mass?" I said, "No." And then she said, "Well, why not?" I said, "I don't know." "You should go tomorrow." "Okay." "Don't receive the Eucharist." "What do you mean? I can't go to communion?"
0: Well.
12: She said, no, just sit in the back. We'll talk about it this week. And I was just excited that she wanted to talk to me again.
0: Wow.
12: Then next week, I went to confession. And 6 months later, we were engaged.
0: Oh, my gosh. That's fantastic.
12: So she's an amazing woman.
0: That's amazing. How many kids now?
12: So we have four.
0: Four. That's four, great.
12: Three daughters and a three-year-old boy.
0: Wow.
12: So we have 14, 12, 10.
0: That's amazing. What a great, great story. So you started the fund, right? With how much money and how big has it grown now?
12: So it really had nothing in it to start. And we had to start from scratch. And Sean and one or two other people put some initial seed capital into the fund to help just get me by. But literally, I put every dollar I had, all my retirement savings, every bit of money I had, and went to the Knights of Columbus as my investment management. So I needed investment management. Donor advised fund, you put your contributions into the fund. You then advise on how you'd like that to be invested according to the investment products that we have available. We have a fully Catholic-compliant line of investment products at the Knights of Columbus Asset Advisors. So I said, that's a pretty good place to go for a Catholic donor advised fund.
0: Yeah.
12: And, you know, I said, "Here's my business plan, my 5-year business plan. Can you give me a large amount of money to be able to scrape by so I could actually build the fund?" Operational capital. And they said, "No, but we love you, Dennis, and we want to help you."
0: Yeah.
12: So think like a businessman, and we'll invest. So I had an LLC already for my consulting work, and they ended up going, we went down that path. But August of 2018, I literally had no money left. My wife was at the grocery store. She called me. She said, "Dennis, I can't pay for groceries.
0: It's hard.
12: We had no cash, no credit. We had foreclosure papers on our house."
0: Yeah.
12: And I went to Tony Monopoly. And
0: love Tony.
12: Yeah. And he said, "How about we just buy you?"
0: Wow.
12: And they bought the company. And
0: that's amazing.
12: In December of 2018, we closed on that. I was able to buy my children Christmas presents. That's about all I was able to do, and paid off all these other debts that we had from the business and the government. And at that point, when it became Knights Columbus Charitable Fund, we had $1.6 million. And at the end of this year, we'll be over $300 million. Since we started talking, since we started meeting, we've given away over $250 million. This year, we'll end up, last year we gave away 88 and a half, and this year we'll end up giving closer to 110 million. Yeah.
0: So explain it for those who may not know. What is a donor advised fund? Why has it become an attractive tool really for Catholic families in particular?
12: So for the easiest way for me to describe is what we do with my family. So we have the Gerber Family Fund.
0: Yeah.
12: My wife and I are the advisors of the fund. And we have each one of our children are considered secondary advisors. So they all have skin in the game in the fund. We make charitable contributions into the fund. We receive a tax deduction for those charitable contributions into the fund. And then we get to make grant recommendations out of the fund on whatever time basis that we want to make that.
0: Interesting.
12: What we do then on the back end of it is that we look at those grant recommendations, ensure one, if they're legal to give to, so it has to be a 501c3 public charity. And then we do further due diligence to ensure that they do not, the operations do not conflict with the teachings of the Catholic Church.
0: Right.
12: A lot of what I call wolves in sheep's clothing.
0: Yep.
12: And our job is to, you know, make sure that we don't allow our donors to give against their faith.
0: That makes a lot of sense. How much money do you need to invest in these funds?
12: Yeah, so
0: some people think, I don't have much money. You know,
12: this was created for, you know, my wife went to Franciscan University of Steubenville, and I say that this fund was created for Steubenville family that's just starting out. So you need, it's zero balance to open this fund, and the whole point of that is to then be able to tithe into the fund.
0: Yeah.
12: So we do our monthly tithe into the fund. And we have our monthly donations going out to the charities that we care most about.
0: That's
12: our parish first, our diocese.
0: You can allocate the charities you want, like if I wanted to give to my parish or to Relevant Radio or to some other cause.
12: Yeah. So we have about eight causes that we give to, and our children have one or two that they each get to pick at the beginning of the year when we talk about our full tithe and what we're going to give. We ask them where they'd like to give, and they say where they'd like to give. Usually it's their parish and the school.
0: That's beautiful. Yeah. So a lot of good work's being done. Have you seen the generosity from the funds? I mean, maybe you can speak to how it transforms lives or has an impact, because, you know, you're not just giving, you're really impacting a lot of other people.
12: One of the greatest joys of my life is to help empower Catholic organizations to build a kingdom. And I get to do that every day. There are organizations that are just really amazing, and I know a lot of them, and I get to see them every day, and they send me updates on what they're doing, so then I can help try to direct some of our donors to understand what's out there.
0: Right.
12: Whether if it's a pro-life organization, evangelization apostolate, whatever it might be, I'm able to learn about all these, the whole landscape, and be able to direct. But recently we had a client whose daughter passed away.
0: Yeah.
12: And it was unexpected, and she was in her mid-20s, and beautiful family. And the father, who's a client, a donor of ours, he came to me and asked if he could open up a fund in memory of his daughter to give a legacy to for his daughter's legacy to continue
0: in
12: what she cares about, which was helping women who've been victims of trafficking, human trafficking.
0: Wow. Wow.
12: And we were able to set the fund up within a few days. So then he was able to have this for the in the obituary, and the fund now has $15,000-$20,000 in it from people giving, and they're giving. It will be a lasting legacy. But to hear our donor I cried. I cried to my wife about it because what a beautiful moment it is for me to help a family through generosity.
0: As Catholics, how should we think about wealth? Sometimes people think about how they're gonna accumulate it, but it's also been entrusted to us for a mission. I heard a great homily this past weekend from a priest, and he talked about the five precepts of the Catholic Church. He said, if you don't know them, look them up in the Catechism. So he went through them. But the fifth precept is about stewardship.
12: Yep.
0: It's about generosity. And he made the point that what you have, you need to take care of your needs. But beyond that, really should be used to help the church and help others.
12: Yeah.
0: And I think that's what this fund is all about. And I don't think many people think about it. They look at their bottom line or their 401k or 403b or whatever instrument they're using to work for their retirement, their IRA, their Roth. And they think about, that short little span of life called retirement. But really, we're called to do so much more.
12: Yeah, I mean, it's not ours.
0: Yeah.
12: And not only are we supposed to steward that to help build the kingdom, we're supposed to steward it well.
0: Yeah.
12: So growing that wealth well, growing that wealth in a way that aligns with our faith, that's one side of it. And the other side is then giving that not just to Catholic apostolates, but Catholic apostolates that are actually doing great work. I look at their charitable ROI. We want to make sure that we're stewarding the organizations that are doing the best work.
0: Yeah.
12: And we can't deny grants that are giving to causes that do align with our faith, but I can help guide individuals. We can help guide individuals to ensure that they understand what a 990 is. They can look through a 990. They can look through an annual report. They know how to ask the right questions.
0: Yep.
12: So they could do their own due diligence and judgment and use their free will to give to the organizations that they think are doing the best for them.
0: So in the final moments that I have here, if somebody's saying, I want to do this. I want to give. I want to be a good steward of the money I have. I want to, help the charities that are important to me.
12: Yep.
0: What's the next step?
12: So our website, knightscharitable.org, it's a simple application. So the website has all the different products that we have. We have different products for different people in different parts of their life. Our donor advice fund is called the Charitable Fund. It's a very simple application process that literally it takes less than 10 minutes to start. It's very different than a normal investment product. Because it's not an investment product. You're creating a sub-account within KCCF. And as long as you know your wife, your wife's email address and phone and cell phone number and where you want, other individuals involved into the fund, it doesn't take very long to set the fund up.
0: Well,
12: and if you need help, Knights Columbus Investment Advisors throughout the country with Knights Columbus Asset Advisors, they're there to help as well. And it's a great thing.
0: Dennis, you're doing great work. Really grateful for your testimony and for your witness. Dennis Gerber is the founder and president of the Knights of Columbus Charitable Fund. Always great to hang out with you.
12: That's awesome.
0: I really appreciate it. Stay with me. I'm going to take a short break. When I come back, we'll talk more.
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16: 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And so we have that, and it's important that all of us who are believers are doing whatever we can to assist in waking up our brothers and sisters as possible. That includes living our faith with vitality and with witness.
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19: Hi, this is Archbishop Perez of the Archdiocese of Philadelphia. Let us pray. Remember, O most gracious Virgin Mary, that never was it known that anyone who fled to thy protection, implored thy help, or sought thy intercession was left unaided. Inspired with this confidence, I fly to thee, O Virgin of Virgins, my Mother. To thee do I come, before thee I stand, sinful and sorrowful. O Mother of the Word Incarnate, despise not my petitions, but in thy mercy hear and answer me. Amen.
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0: Well, good afternoon and welcome back. It's great to be with you today. If you're just tuning in, I'm broadcasting live today from the 144th Supreme Convention of the Knights of Columbus and trying to bring to you really a look at life you're not going to find anywhere else. We've been talking about some financial instruments, and one of the things I'd love to share with you is ethical investing. You know, making money through investments is something that a lot of people do, even though they may not realize it, and people who have their 401ks or their 403bs or other retirement packages through their workplaces, you're actually invested in the market. But a major issue for people with those investments is whether their investments are ethical. And I don't know if you've ever really given much thought to that. Today, of course, you know, we've talked, in fact, on the show here a lot about ESG or, you know, environmental, social, and governance investing. Fortunately, a lot of people... In fact, a lot of that is driven by a very woke agenda. But when, you know, a company won't invest, for instance, in another company that produces a good product that might have a slightly negative impact on the environment, but they'll invest in a company that supports, let's say, the culture of death, like Planned Parenthood, or some other aspect of it, it shows how skewed people's priorities can be. I'm joined today by somebody who's going to offer you a wonderful alternative to that, and it's something you can take your current fund, your investments, and use in a way that will bring about good, and at the same time, benefit you personally. Deepak Devaraj joins me today. He's the President and Chief Investment Officer of the Knights of Columbus Asset Advisors, and it's great to have you here in studio with us here today.
25: Thank you very much. It's great to be here.
0: It is a fascinating aspect for me because I know there are other groups. I know you do it. I'm familiar with other Catholic funds that are out there that that invest ethically? And I've always wondered, I just want to start with this, how profitable are they? You know, because you see some of these other things that people invest in, and they can be questionable ethically, but you think, wow, there's maybe a lot of financial gain on the back end of that. Is investing ethically, you know, into corporations or organizations that uphold, you know, a moral standard, if you will. They won't invest in things that are immoral. They don't produce things that are immoral. Do they generate the same results?
25: That's a great question, and I think that's a great way to kind of introduce the Knights of Columbus Asset Advisors. So thank you. It's great to be here today.
0: Thank you.
25: You know, what most people don't know is that the Knights of Columbus Asset Advisors manages over $30 billion. We have 40 people on the investment team.
0: Wow.
25: So we have spent a tremendous amount of time and energy getting this right. Actually, you know, I came into the role in January of 2026, and the first thing that I did was I started to go back and look at documentation on how we screen for CST, which is Catholic Social Teaching. And I was able to find Excel spreadsheets from 1994 showing that the Knights have been doing this ever since the USCCB came out with their first document in 92.
0: Wow.
25: So it really made me proud to be a part of an organization that's been doing this. And to answer your question about, you know, can I get market-like returns and have my investments align with my faith, I think the answer is yes. And interestingly enough, the Knights were recently invited to the Mensurum Bonum Conference in May at the Vatican. And we were asked to write a white paper that could show just this thing, right? And we worked with some of the largest institutions in the investment world. And what's interesting is we have now evolved to a space where we have enough time, enough technology to go back and look at 10, 15, 20 years of returns to show what portfolios look like over long periods of time. And now we have the data that shows that you can invest alongside your faith and get market-like returns. So there is no sacrifice.
0: Is it equal or does it do better?
25: Interestingly enough, you know, and obviously I can't say this on a market blanket statement, but I think if you read the white paper, it's called Investing with Faith. You can find it on the Knights website as well as a few other places. You'll see that the data is clear, right? And the what you're missing is probably far less than what you think. I think one of the most interesting thing that the 80 investors that were at the conference learned is that in general, only 13% of companies are excluded from these screens.
0: Oh, wow.
25: So it's a much smaller number than you think.
0: Yeah, that's crazy. I didn't realize that.
25: Yeah.
0: So, you know, somebody's saying, well, I don't know anything about my fund. You know, as they take money out of my paycheck or I send a check in and I don't know what they invest in. I just want to see a return. What should that person do? I mean, can they take their Fidelity, their Schwab, their whatever, you know, whoever they're investing with, can they bring it to the Knights and say, hey, I want to make sure that, you know, my money's invested in an ethical way? Do they split it? Is that a difficult process? Walk the listener through who's listening right now, who's listening saying, well, I've never even thought about
25: investing
0: and
25: that's
0: ethically.
25: That's the most interesting thing. You know, I have been in the investment world for 25 years.
0: Yeah.
25: And what I generally find with all of my friends who don't work in finance is they spend 80% of their time working in order to save money and retire.
0: Yeah.
25: To enjoy that.
0: Sure.
25: And they spend about 2% of their time thinking about their investments. And so what I always encourage them to do there's a difference between stewardship and ownership. Mm-hmm. And I think if you can shift the mindset, instead of being an owner of your assets, if you can think of being a steward of your assets, it's much more engaging in getting involved with your own finances. So what I would say is, you know, if you have an account at Fidelity, Vanguard, Schwab, all of these big houses, ask your advisor, are my investments aligned with my faith? And if they can't answer that question, you can email the Knights your portfolio free of charge.
0: Wow.
25: And what we do for our members is we will actually review their portfolio and show them how they can implement changes to become more in line with the faith. And the reason is our apostolate at the Knights is very simple. Our apostolate is to invite people to discern the charism of faith-based investing.
0: Yeah.
25: Right? So if we can encourage and invite people to do that, we have the opportunity to make a big impact.
0: You know, I'm curious as to, I've been watching a lot, listening to a lot of people who have great concerns about a market correction. And they think a really serious one's going to come. You hear some, and I don't know how you view this or how you feel about it or what you know. Some think it could be as bad as the 1930s. I don't know if that's the case or not. What's your perspective on that? And you know, how do you protect against something along those lines for people?
25: Absolutely. Well, you know, I am currently responsible for over $30 billion in assets. Yeah. So that is something I spend a tremendous amount of time thinking about.
0: Yeah.
25: Right. I spend most of my days and most of my nights thinking about, you know, where is the market going?
0: Yeah.
25: What is the market telling us? Am I listening closely enough? Yeah. And what I'm feeling is that, you know, obviously we are in it for the long haul. We have to remain invested. I am cautiously optimistic, starting in 2029, 2030. So we are thinking about our investments with that time horizon, in terms of that's where volatility may start to step in. I think with the global economy and how things have evolved over the last two decades since 2008, you know, we are much more globally connected market. And so ripple effects of the Strait of Hormuz now impact our market much more efficiently. So what really keeps me up at night is probably 2029.
0: Why is that? You have a
25: There just could be a confluence of time and energy.
0: That's not far.
25: With the hyperscalers and issuing debt and returns.
0: That's you know, the people that I have on the show a lot, they're all talking about, you know, $40 trillion worth of debt and where we're headed just as a nation itself, you know. I'm concerned about the future of where this is all going to go, and yet you've got a lot of hopeful prospects. You've got AI, which is transforming the workplace right now. And this is all new. This is something that we've never, as a civilization, ever experienced. When it comes to investing, how are you able to see, you know, balance the negative that we're now seeing with debt and all these other problems with the potential for another revolution when it comes to technology and what it may mean for income?
25: Absolutely. Well, I would always say, you know, the human beings by nature over the last 2,000 years have done one thing very efficiently, and that's evolve, right? We have seen things evolve over the last 2,000 years, and what I generally find is that, you know, whether it is the late 1800s, early 1900s with the railroad industry, whether it was the Industrial Revolution, whether it was the technological revolution, I think all of them have an arc. And if we go back and we're good students of history, I think we can learn a lot from the arcs of the past.
0: Yeah.
25: So if you look at the railroad industry in the early 1900s, it is very similar to what's going on in the tech space right now.
0: Where's the church? Have they, you know, said anything? You know, is the Holy Father, where's his view on ethical investing? And what kind of guidance are you getting at all? What kind of influence is probably a better word?
25: Absolutely. So I think, you know, in terms of the broader church, the work that's being done by the Mensurum Bonum Foundation, through the Pontifical Academy of Social Sciences, that conference was a big step forward, and the church is really encouraging its both lay leaders and clergy to really start to get educated on this topic of finances and ethical investing. And that is really encouraging as someone who works for a large Catholic organization that exists in service of the church. When you start to see excitement building with church leadership around this, it's so encouraging.
0: So in terms of the portfolios that you or the companies that you invest in, life is, you know, I know an important thing for us as Catholics to defend the culture of life. So often we don't want to invest in the culture of death. What are some of the areas that your fund looks at and ultimately invests in? Does that make sense to you in terms of the ethical territory?
25: So it's almost like, think about our process, right? What I'm hearing you say is like, what is the process? And it's really a three-phase process, right? The first phase is exclusion.
0: Yeah.
25: The second phase is engagement.
0: Yeah.
25: And the third phase is enhancement.
0: Yeah, right.
25: Right? So that question, I think, relates to the first pillar, which is exclusion. So, you know, generally, the way that we think about things, if you think about abort effects, that's a very easy one. You'd immediately be excluded.
0: Right.
25: Right? Weapons of mass destruction, nuclear bombs, you would immediately be excluded. And that is like a very easy black and white line. What I love is that our team of 40 people, they really go in at a much more granular level, and they look at the actual earnings of companies, and they start to look at the source of those earnings. So, for example, our head of equities is currently engaging a automaker in China. And so we use that engagement pillar to engage that company and say, we're taking a closer look at your labor. And that's how you can make a difference as well. So this isn't just an exclusion story. For the Knights, with 2.3 million members across the world, we can really engage with our members to engage companies for a broader change.
0: See, I don't know how you navigate that territory, though. Two things you hit on. You said weapons of mass destruction. It made me think of this new technology we have with drone warfare. And I've done shows on the ethics of using drones. You talk about child labor. You know, there's some of those countries are notorious for doing that. How do you navigate some of those moral issues? Because drones can be used for, you know, good in the military, but if they're done autonomously and decision is taken from man, then they become a little bit more perilous, a little bit more morally, well, it becomes morally questionable at that point in time. So something that's on that borderline, how do you guys discern that stuff?
25: That's another great question. I would say that we try and emulate Christ.
0: Yeah, okay.
25: And that is where the biggest fulfillment comes from my job, is that we get to be imitators of Christ. And how do we do that? We try to meet people where they are and then help them see a different perspective from a Catholic viewpoint. And that, to me, is where you can take a secular company, a secular CEO, and really be an ambassador of the faith to them.
0: That's great. And you've probably seen conversion is a strong word, but maybe companies change their positions on certain things because they want you guys to invest in them, or no?
25: And what's amazing is that for all of the headlines that you see in the newspaper and all of the emails that you get, all of the really big work that's done with major conglomerates who have trillions in assets, no one will ever talk about. But that work is actually being done. And if you look closely enough, you will see some very large institutions that have made some very big changes on the back of this engagement pillar.
0: Wow, fascinating stuff. I only have a few minutes left. Again, I really want to encourage people who say, hey, I never thought about this before. It's as simple as sending your portfolio to somebody at the Knights. They'll take a look at it, and you can start a conversation on how to ethically invest.
25: Absolutely. You can go on the Knights of Columbus Asset Advisors website. We have an email address. I usually think the turnaround time is very quickly.
0: Wow.
25: And they can email in their portfolio. We have someone that will review it and then come back to you with feedback. And I think in that process, an exchange of educating investors, it really actually empowers them so that they can make a conscious decision in what they're invested in. And that's what will happen. You'll see as the, you know, Catholic Christian market evolves, when that awakening takes place and we stand together with our investments, we can drive major change with big institutions.
0: And the website for people to check it?
25: Knights of Columbus Asset Advisors.
0: That's it.
25: Very easy. You can, you know, find it on any major search engine. Find it. It's right on the Knights of Columbus homepage.
0: Deepak, that went fast. I'm telling you, I wish we had more time, but I got to leave it right there.
25: Absolutely. And maybe next time you can have us back and we can have one of our equity portfolio managers on. And they can tell you a little bit more about us.
0: I would love that. Hey, stay with me. I got to take a short break. When I come back, the Chaplain of Divine Mercy.

0: aspects of his life, and on saints that he canonized. Lots of activity. We're really excited about the retreat house, which you also mentioned, opening up this later this month.
1: Hey, we can talk about a lot of that. I'm curious, though, because what makes, you know, a shrine different from simply visiting a museum? I've been to a lot of exhibits for John Paul II. I just got back from Poland not too long ago. There's a beautiful one there. Yep. I'm sure you're familiar with it. How does this differ? What do people get?
0: Yeah, so that's a question we have to grapple with, because this is not a place, there's no miraculous spring of water.
1: Right.
0: He didn't die here. He's not buried there. But it's a place in the nation's capital, in what we call Little Rome. It's right next to the Catholic University of America. It's right next to the Basilica of the Immaculate Conception, close to the USCCB. There are religious houses and orders all around. So in this sort of very unique Catholic neighborhood, in the capital of the greatest country on earth, it's really appropriate that we have a shrine, a national shrine, declared that by the U.S. bishops, to remember, to celebrate, and to help people meet this sort of greatest of 20th century saints.
1: Yeah. And correct me if I'm wrong on this, but I thought I read somewhere that John Paul II once said that Washington, D.C. would be a good place for a shrine. Am I correct in that?
0: I think this was during the negotiations about the opening of the Cultural Center, and if there was going to be a center with his name, he thought Washington, D.C. would be a good place and had some direction. I think he was a little uncomfortable about large buildings being named after him his lifetime. But that's what happened. If you grow in virtue and stature to become one of the sort of world historical figures, not only for the church, but for the whole world in the 20th century, people name buildings after you.
1: Yeah. But why D.C. of all places? Just because it was the nation's capital?
0: Yeah, I think it's because it's the national capital, and he wanted it to have a scope. That's what we hope, is that it has this national scope. Yeah. And it's, you know, it's on the East Coast. It's a part of the country facing the rest of the world, facing Europe. And so it's been interesting being here at the convention, having a chance to meet with some of the directors of shrines around the world. I know the Father Schopa, who runs the John Paul II Shrine in Krakow, has been here. Bishop Oda from Poland, who was the postulator for John Paul II. The three of us and some others had some really interesting conversations yesterday about, in a couple years, we have the 50th anniversary of his election.
1: Wow.
0: Coming up in 2028.
1: Yeah, 78,
0: right?
1: That's right.
0: So already thinking about what can our shrines around the world do commemorate that event, but also to really pass the torch to a new generation. I'm about at the younger end of the generation that really remembers him and his pontificate.
1: Yep.
0: And so there's so much of his message that's really relevant for today. Yeah, so how do we find a way to pass that on to a generation that doesn't remember it from when it happened?
1: You talk about a man who fought against some of the greatest evils of the 20th century. You know, the isms like communism and Nazism and socialism. And he's seen all of that today. You know, our nation celebrated its 250th birthday. And what I found interesting is that one of your exhibits explores John Paul II's, reflections on America's founding. I didn't know that.
0: Yeah, so this is a temporary exhibit that opened, at the beginning of June, and we'll continue running through the summer. And we wanted to look at, first the idea was it's the 250th anniversary of the United States. John Paul visited a bunch of times. What did he have to say about America?
1: Right.
0: And we realized that not only did he have a lot to say about America sort of in general, but a lot to say about our founding and the uniqueness of the American experiment in ordered liberty. Because I think he saw the United States not just as important for the people who live in the United States, but important for the world. He understood firsthand, from his experiences under fascism and Nazism and under communism, how precious and fragile political freedom can be. And being steeped in the history of Poland, he understood. You know, Poland had sort of the second modern constitution after the United States.
1: Really?
0: It didn't last very long. The neighborhood decided they didn't want this happening. You know, so the Russians invaded and things went south. That was just a couple years after the American founding. So he understood that the success of democracy, the success of institutions dedicated to freedom, was not inevitable. It was a very precious and fragile thing, and he knew that from his own history. He knew that from the pains of the 20th century that he lived through in Poland.
1: Yeah.
0: And so he saw what was going on in the United States as important, not just because we had freedom, and isn't that wonderful, but freedom is something that has to be guarded, and it has to be preserved, and it has to be passed on from people who understand what freedom is for. right? It's not about license. It's about the ability to do what we ought to do.
1: That's right.
0: And that means that we have to be men and women of virtue. The church has a huge role in playing to play in helping to form the kinds of citizens who are capable of living freedom well. And he reflected on the American founding and the founding documents specifically in that context. So it's a really fascinating way to get his view

0: of just how important the American experiment in water liberty is for both Americans and for the rest of the world, because the rest of the world is watching us, for better and for worse. And what we make of our freedom, how well we use it, it matters far beyond our own borders.
1: Yeah, it's so true. Yeah, he's just one of a number of your exhibits, and we could talk a lot. I think about Ronald Reagan and him and their friendship. I don't know if that's highlighted there, since it's a D.C. exhibit, and what they did to stand against, you know, communism, bring about the fall of it, really.
0: Yeah, we have in the exhibit on the 250th anniversary, we have some artifacts and photographs from his various visits to the United States. We have some of the gifts that various presidents gave to John Paul II. And then in our permanent exhibit on the life of John Paul II, we tell the story of his battle against communism, which began before he was pope, when he was still in Krakow, and extended through its very dramatic conclusion. It cost him a near assassination and many other things. But
1: so it's not just a John Paul exhibit either. That's the thing. I mean, it's not just a museum or a shrine. You feature, one of my great loves is Divine Mercy. Mm-hmm. I want to talk about that, but you also have the Alma family. That's a powerful story. You speak about, you know, John Paul. You talk about martyrdom. Share a little bit about their story, too, for those who do not know. And I know you feature them. They're a wonderful story.
0: Yeah, so we have an exhibit. We have a first-class relic from the Alma family. I think they've actually traveled with us and are here at the convention.
1: Really?
0: Yeah, we're going to be bringing them back to D.C. Later this week. The Alma family, for those who don't know, was a family in eastern Poland during the Second World War who was martyred for hiding Jewish families in the neighborhood. And they were, I believe, in 1944. And a remarkable story, because the entire family has been beatified, including the unborn child who was born as his mother, as the child's mother died and then killed by Nazis. And this tremendous sacrifice among an exemplar of family life, an exemplar of courage and of service. So we've got an exhibit that tells the story of the whole family, beginning with this wonderful marriage, the foundation of every family, the marriage, and then the story of the family. That leads down towards our Luminous Mysteries Chapel, where we often the relics on display change. Recently, we had the first class relics of Saint Faustina Kowalska there.
1: Wow!
0: Sisters from her order are actually part of the shrine. So if you come to visit the John Paul II Shrine, a lot of times you'll see the sisters every day at 3 o'clock. They conduct the hour of mercy, pray the chapel. We have a large image of Divine Mercy. So it's very much a part of the shrine. Very much a part of the rhythm of our daily life and prayer at the shrine.
1: And that's so connected to John Paul II. She was the first saint of the new millennium. He both beatified and canonized her. And if it wasn't for him, we wouldn't have Divine Mercy, because he overturned the ban that was on the Divine Mercy devotion.
0: Yeah, so. and the establishment of Divine Mercy Sunday. And those are two saints who are just, in my mind, I think in the mind of a lot of people, are intimately and forever connected together, St. Faustina and John Paul II.
1: The other saint I want to make sure we talk about, too, is Carlo Acutis, right? And, canonization, just amazing what we're seeing with this young saint. Why feature him there? And tell us a little bit about what people will experience. And again, all this for those who are just listening. You can travel to the shrine. We talk about traveling the planet to see these people. Yeah. I've seen his body in Assisi, mm-hmm. right? I've been to Poland, where John Paul and St. Faustina both hail from. But to go to Washington, D.C., it could be a local trip for a lot of people, and you've got exposure to all these great saints. But fill us in on Carlo.
0: Yeah, so there are a lot of reasons to have an exhibit on St. Carlo Acutis. One of the good reasons is his mother gave us a first-class relic. So when a saint's mother gives you a first-class relic, it's sort of a low bar for deciding to turn it into an exhibit. So you can come and you learn about his life. It was really interesting. Just the other day, we had the first in a series of sort of conversations at the shrine. We call them shrine dialogues about Pope Leo's new encyclical, touching on issues of AI, and in the light of drawing in some of the reflections of Pope John Paul II from his time as Pope. So our first presentation was a young man named Peter Cooney, who founded a Catholic informed AI engine named Acutis AI. So we had it in this room, and in the backdrop was this entire exhibit about Carlo Acutis and his first class relic. So it was really neat to see not just a commemorative of a saint that a lot of people, especially young people, are interested in, but his influence and his inspiration and his intercession guiding ongoing conversations about things that matter right now in our world today. It was a really neat event. People can find it online.
1: Anything else I'm missing? Is St. Mother Teresa there too? Or who else do you have? What else do you have going on there?
0: So we have an exhibit on Mother Teresa that's going to be opening up, I believe, later this month. We have first class relics from her as well. This exhibit this year, so this was coming up as the 10th anniversary of her canonization or beatification. I'm supposed to know this. Anyway, it's the 10th anniversary. So we will usually have a display in September. This year it's going to feature some marvelous photographs of her through her life, and we'll have the first class relic there for veneration. So,
1: what are some of the most common reactions you hear from pilgrims after they visit a place like this? I mean, because there might be people listening. This is new to them, as it was for me last year. What's the reaction?
0: Well, there's the reaction that strikes me the most, because it's a wonderful reaction, but it also is, it's a reminder that we have work to do, is this is such a wonderful place. I'm so glad I came. I wish I knew it was here sooner. Right? We don't want to be a best-kept secret. If you're in Washington, D.C., if you're coming to mark the 250th anniversary of America, if you're in to visit Catholic University, we're a stone's throw away from the university and from the Basilica. Come visit us. Come pray. Bring your intentions and everything with you for St. John Paul II to lift up, and for all the other saints who are praying on behalf.
1: I only have got a few minutes left, but if John Paul II was alive today and he was speaking directly to the church, what message do you think he delivered today?
0: I think Be Not Afraid is sort of where you begin and end with him. I think one of the things that we're trying to do now, we're very excited because we have a new retreat house, which allows us to obviously hold retreats and do a kind of spiritual formation that's important. When we remember John Paul II, we remember him as this sort of larger-than-life character, this great saint who changed the church and the world. But he started out as a young boy from a small town in southern Poland.
1: Yeah, yeah.
0: And he had to grow in holiness, he had to grow in virtue, and to grow to become the man that we remember. That's something that we all have to do. That's something that we all are called to do, is to become saints. And so this new part of our work, this new retreat house, is a chance to invite people to come and join us in working on that together, becoming closer to our Lord through the spirituality of John Paul II, through his example, but following in his footsteps, not just learning about him, but learning to grow the way he did to be closer to Jesus.
1: Yeah, I love it. It's great. So if people want more information, how do they find it? Is there a web domain?
0: Yes, we have a website, jp2shrine.org. That's jp2shrine.org.
1: That's simple. Hey, Stephen, always great to talk with you.
0: Appreciate it, Drew. Thank you
1: so much for being here, and I know you've worked with George Weigel. You and I have talked politics many times here, and you've done a lot. We'll have you back, of course, because we got a lot unfolding before us. But keep up your great work. It's interesting where God has now brought you, you know?
0: He's led you
1: to D.C. to do something very, very different, something very, very spiritual.
0: The Lord provides.
1: I love it. He certainly does. Hey, I got to leave it right there. I'm going to take a short break. When we come back, we'll talk more. Drew Mariani broadcasting live today from the 144th Supreme Convention of the Knights of Columbus. Don't go away. More conversation straight ahead.
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10: Good afternoon and welcome back. I'm Drew Mariani. It's great to be here with you this afternoon. If you're just tuning in, I have a slightly amended program in my normal news and issues of the day through the eyes of our faith. You know, I always try to give you a look at life in a way that you won't get anywhere else. And I am broadcasting this afternoon from the 144th Supreme Convention of the Knights of Columbus. I had the great privilege of bumping into Bishop Thomas Papraki. He was on with me just this past week. And I said, you got to stop by. And one of the things I would love to talk to him about is something called Eucharistic coherence. And here's a question for you before we begin. Is receiving Holy Communion simply a personal decision, or does the church ask something more of you? We're going to explore the important and sometimes, I think, misunderstood topic of Eucharistic coherence with one of America's, I would argue, most thoughtful bishops. He's always on the tip of the spear when it comes to a lot of these issues. But just personally, I don't think there's a greater gift that Christ has given to the church in the Holy Eucharist. And the church teaches that it's not merely a symbol, but it's really the body and blood, the soul, the divinity of our Lord. And that's true. And Catholics believe it. Many have laid their life down for that principle. So how do you approach Holy Communion, right? I think that matters profoundly. The church has long taught that receiving the Eucharist is not just an expression of your personal relationship with the Lord, but it's really a public sign that you believe what the church teaches and that you are striving to live in communion with Him. So my next guest has helped many Catholics better understand what the Catholic Church calls Eucharistic coherence. It's a phrase that has received such a great deal of attention in recent years, but at the heart of it is really something very simple. Allowing your public life, your private life, and your faith to be in harmony. And Your Excellency, it's great to have you here with me today. This is something you have preached about, and this is something that you have written about, and it's something that I think is critical today more than ever. We live in an age of relativism. We've got many different ideologies, and I think the Blessed Sacrament, I think people have really lost their focus. So I know this is important to you. Let me hand it off to you. I mean, what are you seeing that you found it so important you needed to write about it? And I know you've been speaking about it as well.
12: Well, thank you, Drew. I think my interest was first brought to this matter by the fact that I'm the Bishop of Springfield in Illinois, which is our state capital. Right. And so the question originally rose in terms of Catholic politicians receiving Holy Communion and then offering their positions, their platform on issues being very contrary to church teaching, and then not seeing any discrepancy. And so I wrote an article in First Things magazine in 2021 called Eucharistic Coherence in an Era of Incoherence. Yeah. you know, and so we brought attention to that question. But I think more recently this came up. I was asked to give a talk last month for the Institute of Catholic Culture, and it's a question that is important for all Catholics, not just not just politicians. I think that was the one that kind of, that because it's so public, you know, they take a public position that's contrary to the church and then receive communion. But I think for all Catholics, it's a very important question about receiving Holy Communion and the proper state of grace.
10: Yeah.
12: And there too, I think we live in an age of moral relativism where there are a lot of things that, not just politicians, but people who think that churches teaching on sexuality, for example, whether couples are cohabiting or same-sex relationships or abortion, whatever the issue is, they kind of lost a sense of sin about that. And we have the church teaching that we're not supposed to receive Holy Communion if we are in the state of grave sin. First of all, everyone should sort of monitor that for themselves. Canon 916 of the Code of Canon Law says about to the person, you shouldn't go to communion if you know that you're in the state of grievous sin. And then Canon 915, which is actually the canon before that, is that says that those who are obstinately persist and manifest grave sin should not be admitted to Holy Communion. That puts more of the burden on the minister of Holy Communion or the priest or the bishop. But every person should examine his or her conscience. And that's biblical. That goes back to St. Paul. His first letter to the Corinthians talked about not approaching Holy Communion, not receiving Holy Communion unworthily. And so I've had some people ask about that. They say, well, every time we go to Mass before communion, say the priest holds up the host and the chalice says, and we say, Lord, I am not worthy that you should enter under my roof. Yes, we're all not worthy, but we also make the distinction that if we are conscious of being in the state of grave sin, we should go to confession and we should receive absolution, confess our sins, our serious sins for sure, and receive absolution. And then we're in the state of grace, and we can receive Holy Communion. Because if we receive Holy Communion not in the state of grace, in the state of serious sin, we're actually committing another sin. We call that a sacrilege. And and so I don't even know if people are aware of that sometimes. They just, think that...
10: Explain that, if you could.
12: Yeah, so the idea of a sacrilege is you're treating something holy with irreverence, you know, and so Holy Communion, we should approach that with great reverence, and we should approach that with our souls in a state where we're receiving Christ into our hearts, and it should not be received into a sinful soul that's stained with grave sin. And so that's why we have the beautiful sacrament of reconciliation. And it used to be in the American culture, and it's still in some cultures, like in Poland, it's still very common to go to confession before you go to communion.
10: Yeah.
12: I was pastor of a big Polish-American parish near O'Hare Airport in Chicago for several years, and we would have confessions, a lot of confessions, people going to confession, because they knew that was something that they should do. Whereas now, I think we have people, they don't even realize, for example, something as basic as not going to Mass on Sunday. That's the third commandment, to keep holy the Sabbath, and the church specifies that we go on Sunday because that's the day our Lord rose from the dead. And to miss Mass on Sunday is a grave sin, and yet people seem to miss Mass, and then the next time they go to Mass on Sunday, they go right up to the communion line, and maybe even sort of oblivious to the fact that, well, if you missed Sunday Mass, unless it was because you were sick or, you know, you couldn't get to church because you're far away, you're on vacation, and you couldn't get to Catholic church. So there are excuses, valid excuses, but if you don't have a valid excuse and you just intentionally did not go to Mass, well, then you really should go to confession before you receive Holy Communion.
10: Is it a crisis of not truly recognizing Christ in the Eucharist? People don't. But is it more not being aware of sin? I mean, have we lost our sensitivity to it? I don't know if I'm phrasing that right. I mean, people who don't go to Mass on Sunday and they go and receive the next day, maybe they don't think that's such a big deal. The person who's cohabitating and having sex outside of marriage, perhaps, they know it's wrong inherently, but sometimes they go too, or the wayward child that has been away at college and hasn't been to Mass or is doing something they shouldn't be doing. Oh, my mom and dad, they want me to go to Mass with them. So they go to Mass and they go to the communion roll or Christmas or whatever it may be. Is it just the fact that, you know, we don't have this true depth and knowledge or acceptance of Christ truly present? We don't buy into that? Or is it that we've grown kind of blind to the consequence of sin and what sin really is? If that makes sense to you.
12: Yes, it does. I think we have lost a sense of sin. And I think there's also a sense of rationalization. People rationalize their behaviors.
10: Yeah.
12: So you mentioned, for example, a cohabiting couple. Well, maybe they would say to themselves, well, but I love my partner.
10: Right.
12: It's, at least I'm not promiscuous. I'm not just sleeping around or whatever. I love my partner, and we have a certain level of commitment to each other and love. We're not married, but it's not that bad because we do love each other. Well, that's rationalizing. You're still not married, and it's still a sexual relationship outside of marriage, which the church considers to be gravely sinful. I think there's also a sense, not only losing a sense of sinfulness, but I think there's also the sense of presumption.
10: Yeah.
12: The church also calls that a sin, the sin of presumption. What is presumption? Presumption is that I presume I'm going to heaven. And no matter what I do, God is going to forgive me, and I'm going to go to heaven. And I think that's very predominant, and I think that's a cultural shift. I think it wasn't too long ago that people had maybe the opposite sense. I'm so sinful, how can I ever go to heaven? And that's where the church and her teachings of mercy and the sacrament of reconciliation, yes, your sins can be forgiven. So there's extremes on this. The one extreme is I'm so sinful, I'll never be forgiven, I'll never go to heaven. The other position, presumption, is, oh, I'm a good person. As long as I'm nice to everyone, God will take me into heaven. When I do confirmations, I do little questionnaires for the confirmation candidates and ask them, well, how do you plan to live your life as a fully initiated Catholic? And they'll say, well, I'm going to be nice to everyone. And I laugh when I see those because, well, I don't think Jesus talked about being nice. And there were some situations where Jesus was pretty direct with people, and I don't know if you would say he was being nice to them. So
10: right, that's so true. Hey, you quote 1 Corinthians 11. That's where St. Paul talks about, you know, I guess eating condemnation. Or explain for those who do not know, what happens when you receive the Eucharist unworthily? Of course, it's a serious sin, as you point out, but why does St. Paul address that, and what are the consequences for saying, yeah, I know I probably should go to confession, but I'm going to go to the Eucharist anyway. I don't want people to think that, you know, I can't receive.
12: Well, there are consequences on a number of levels. One is, as I mentioned, is committing a second sin, the sin of sacrilege, and so you're actually compounding your sinfulness. But there's also the sense of Holy Communion. I talk about that. We talk Holy Communion with a capital C, referring to the Eucharist itself. But there's also communion with a small c, in terms of the communion of the faithful, the unity of the church. And I think that's part of what St. Paul was getting at, too, that those who are living contrary to the church's teachings are not really in full communion.
10: Yeah.
12: And so we have the phrase excommunication. A person who is excommunicated for very serious offenses against the church, you're still a Catholic. You know, you're not kicked out of the church, but you're out of communion. You shouldn't be going to communion in those situations. And so I think there's that sense of people who are, there's a discrepancy, there's a contradiction. That's the incoherence of saying I'm a good Catholic, but then living contrary to that. And that's hurting the body of Christ, which is the communion, the people who make up the church. Last month I was at the Napa Institute Summer Conference, and one of the speakers used, I thought was a very helpful phrase. He talked about submarine Catholics. And what he meant by that was a person who goes to Mass on Sunday, sort of like the submarine comes to the surface on Sunday and goes to Mass, receives communion, and Monday goes to work and goes back underwater and submerges. And you wouldn't know the rest of the week that person is Catholic because because he or she keeps their Catholic faith hidden, and then they emerge again on Sunday. And the idea of coherence is what you do on Sunday, going to Mass, worshiping God, right, receiving Holy Communion, and then what you do the rest of the week at your work, at home, with your friends. Your Catholicism should be evident. People should see you and recognize, yeah, that you're a Catholic. And if you're not doing that, well, then you're out of, in a sense, you're out of communion with the community, but then you're also putting yourself out of communion, yeah, with the body of Christ.
10: I also wondered if there was any physiological effects to that, too. I mean, I don't know if there's any science or studies that have been done. It's hard to say, but
12: I don't know. I mean, there are situations where, yeah, I've heard of that, too, where, yeah, you put yourself in a situation where there's a discrepancy, yeah, between what you believe and what you live, yeah, and then you wind up with some psychosomatic illness.
10: So the Eucharist, why is it both a personal act and a public witness? I know you've spoken about that as well.
12: Yes, well, it's a personal act because we're receiving Christ into our hearts, and that's a means of our sanctification. So Christ gave us the sacraments to sanctify us and to make us holy. But it's also a public act because it is something that expresses the community of the church. So our Lord, when he instituted the Eucharist at the Last Supper, mm-hmm, he very intentionally did that with his apostles together. He didn't do that just one-on-one and, yep, say, well, here's, you know, having a one-on-one meeting with them. No, this is something that it's the supper. We come together, and so we come to Mass. You know, there are occasions when a priest might celebrate a private Mass for whatever reason is necessary, but most of the time we're celebrating Mass in a community,
10: yeah,
12: where we've got the church full of people, and so the community itself should be reflective of the Catholic and the Christian way of life. And particularly that's where the notoriety comes in into that, where if somebody is a manifest grave sinner, that it's notorious. And then people see them going up to the communion line, and that's where the sense of scandal comes in.
10: Yeah. Oh,
12: and
10: yeah,
12: that's another concept I think is important to understand. A scandal, sometimes people think, we hear the word scandal, we think shocking. It is. Right. Scandal is shocking. But the technical meaning of scandal is it leads someone else to commit the same sin. So again, the cohabitation couple, yep, someone knows they're cohabiting. They see them, well, they're cohabiting and they're going to communion. I guess that's okay. I can, yeah, do that too. Right. And that's the scandal.
10: So, I have a few minutes left. I'm just curious. Can you suggest any practical steps that a Catholic can do to deepen their reverence for the Eucharist? And what do you hope every Catholic will remember maybe the next time they go up to receive our Lord?
12: Okay, well, one of the steps would be that the Church prescribes is the Eucharistic fast. It used to be you had to fast from midnight until,
10: yeah, right,
12: you received communion the next morning. Now it's only an hour. But I would say an hour is the minimum. So I think that could be a matter of personal devotion. If you're going to a Mass at 9 or 10 o'clock on Sunday morning, well, maybe you just don't have breakfast until you get home, and then you have brunch. I mean, that's one way of saying, I want to prepare myself. I don't want anything else in my stomach except when I receive the body of Christ.
10: Right.
12: That's what I want in my stomach at that time. The other preparation, I would say, is the sacrament of penance. Receive the sacrament of reconciliation, and do that on a frequent basis, even if you're not in the state of mortal sin. It just gives you that sense of reflecting on where are the areas, even if you're just talking about imperfections or faults, and I want to confess my faults, realizing that I'm not a perfect person, and I'm striving for virtue, and these are the areas of my shortcomings, and when I receive Holy Communion, I want to be as pure as I can, because I'm receiving our Lord himself into my heart.
10: Well, Your Excellency, always a pleasure to talk with you. I could sit here for an hour and listen to you, and we'll do it again.
12: All right, Drew. Be happy to.
10: His Excellency Bishop Thomas Papraki. He's the Bishop of the Diocese of Springfield, Illinois. Say a prayer for him. You can check out his writings, too, and he's also the author of a book called Holy Goalie.
12: Holy Goals for Body and Soul, and a second book, Running for a Higher Purpose.
10: There you go. We can talk about that, too. Stay with me. There's more conversation straight ahead.
13: With new chemical abortions, less surgical abortions, the dynamic in the abortion industry is changing. So where the pro-life movement is going to have to go is getting out and being the church and putting forward a good witness, really reaching the heart of the people.
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15: Hello, this is Archbishop Thomas Winski of the Archdiocese of Miami, Florida. Let us pray. Remember, O most gracious Virgin Mary, that never was it known that anyone who fled to thy protection, implored thy help, or sought thy intercession was left unaided. Inspired with this confidence, I fly to thee, O Virgin of Virgins, my Mother. To thee do I come, before thee I stand, sinful and sorrowful. O Mother of the Word Incarnate, despise not my petitions, but in thy mercy, hear and answer me. Amen.
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10: Well, thanks for joining me. It's great to be with you today. You know, it's been a delight to be here. I'm going to bring to you again tomorrow. It was just a wonderful lineup of incredible conversations. There's still more straight ahead. Tomorrow, you know, you'll get an opportunity here from the Supreme Knight, Patrick Kelly, and so much more. You know, one of the things that I wanted to share with you today, it's been on my heart. You know, we talk about all that's going on in the world and the culture right now. A lot of people are spiritually hungry. But instead of seeking God, you know, they search in other places. They're turning to a growing, I guess, marketplace of religious ideologies, substitute religions and spiritualities, if you will. You know, there are New Age practices. There are astrology. There's crystals. There's manifestations. We've got occultism. We've got even politics, I would argue, has become an object of ultimate trust for many people. It's become a religion today. We're seeing a lot of false religions, and these movements often promise enlightenment or identity or power, right? We see that in these different things. So often they're without repentance or sacrifice or relationship with Jesus Christ, and that makes them empty, and they make them a path to nowhere. Actually, a path to a lot of pain and misery, but history reminds us when you reject faith, right? You rarely stop believing. You simply begin believing in something else. And the enduring answer to this is not the latest trend or ideology. It's Jesus Christ. That's the solution. It's the person of Jesus Christ who alone declared, "I am the way, the truth, and the life," in John 14:6. So I had a great conversation previously with Jonathan Reyes. We talked about rising religions of the day. I thought I'd share a little bit of that with you. Insightful. Stay with me. Here it is.
20: And ultimately, it is our Catholic faith. It is the gospel that offers the most enduring answer to these problems. And it is a it's just a pleasure to have him here with us today. Dr. Reyes, thank you so much. I could give your resume, but it would fill the 30 minutes that I have with you today. So it's good to have you in studio or here on location with us. Share a little bit about that talk that you gave, because I think it is just so appropriate for our time today, where, you know, we see so many of these false ideologies of gender and so many other things.
0: Well, one, thanks for having me. Really appreciate being here. Really appreciate what your show does, and it's a real honor. So, your listeners should know you said I could talk, so yes. I'm going to talk for a minute here just to set this up. So, the idea of the book we put together with some friends, Monsignor Shea was one of them, was simply this, was to try and understand if, in fact, we're living in an age in which Christianity is no longer the main story that shapes our culture and our politics and our law, mm-hmm. what story is taking its place? Because every culture needs a story. If you don't have answers to the deepest questions, what is life for? What is a man or a woman? What is good? What is bad? You can't have a culture. So is there something taking its place? And so we looked around and we, as you said, we saw all these different isms or ideologies based on gender, based on economics, right. based on race, whatever. And we said, is there something holding them all together? And that's what created this book. And we said, you know what? We think if you take some of the specifics out and you get down to the root, that you're dealing with a different salvation story, a story that borrows from Christianity but fundamentally twists it. And so our book is about unpacking that. What is the story that's captivating so many of our people, especially our young people? Again, whether it's race, gender, sexuality, whatever. But that's the story we wanted to unpack.
20: Do you think it's important to look at secular ideologies as a religion in terms of their character?
0: It's extremely important because humans need we're meaning-creating animals, right? Yeah. We yearn for meaning. And our whole lives are going to be shaped by the stories we tell about ourselves. And if we don't get the story that's being told, particularly to our young, we have no idea how to counter it. Right, and so you can propose another story, but if you don't know what you're up against, you don't know how to do it. So here's the story in a nutshell. It starts with a Christian story does. It starts with alienation, suffering. It looks around and says, hey, something's not right. This world is beautiful. It's gorgeous. Amen. It's stunning. But there's something wrong with it. Why don't I feel comfortable with myself? Alienation. Why do I see injustice? By the time we're 1.5, we know what injustice is. Right. I know what's not mine. I've raised 8 kids. They know injustice very young. But what do you do about it? And where the Christian story, the true story is, the problem's here in us, that we broke relationship, and that broke all relationships. All the modern ideologies, with one thing you'll note, they all put the blame outside of yourself.
20: Oh, fascinating.
0: Gender, race. It's the structure out there. It's the people who don't think the way you do and stand in the way. But they carry some other things from the Christian story because there's this, as you know, Proverbs says, God has put eternity into man's hearts. We yearn for a world made right.
20: Right.
0: And so we take that from the Christian story. But if the problem's not in me, then where's the problem? And how do I fix it? I fix it by fixing them, by fixing those structures, by them changing, understanding what I know. And now I've become the tool and the means of my own salvation, as John Dewey put it. Mm-hmm. We have no needs of a savior because we are the savior. And if you look at all these ideologies, humans save themselves. Yeah. The problem's not in me. There's a beautiful, glorious future that if we just got past this, if only we did that, if we just passed this moment, things are just going to get better and better. And I only have to know the right things. And there's one or two things that I really probably ought to live like, but they're not very demanding, these new religions. They're not asking anything of me because they're not asking me to change. They're asking everyone else to change. And they divide the world into good people and bad people. I think a lot of, and we Christians imbibe some of this. This is why, this is part of what we think is so important. Then there's just good guys and bad guys. There's light and darkness. And so that's why these ideologies are so easy to understand. Now imagine you're a young person and someone comes to you and says, you know that alienation you're experiencing? You know how you feel a little disjointed? You know how you see injustice that really frustrates you? All you have to do is believe these key things, march in these key marches. You can do whatever the heck you want in most things. And you become a hero. in a story. You have a mission and a meaning in your life. You're changing history. And on the other side of it is the end of alienation. And our argument is you can put that formula into all the isms or ideologies, whatever the particular thing. Even transhumanism fits that formula.
1: It's so true, though. You see that all the time. I often think that nature abhors a vacuum, and we have rejected God today. And when you don't have God, I think we all yearn to be part of something larger or bigger than ourselves. I think that's why you saw so many people go out for these protests. They want a cause to get behind. They want purpose and they want meaning. And if they don't have God, they turn to these other isms or these other ideologies or these false religions.
0: We need to aim for something. I mean, we tell these young people, you can invent whatever you want to be. And that works for about a year, and then they're miserable because they realize they can't invent. So they want to be called to something. Yeah. We don't invent our own future. So what a great appeal, huh? Yeah. What a great thing to say to them. We've got a way for you to be a hero, change the world, make a difference. You're the answer you've been waiting for.
1: Right.
0: This heady wine. Of course, it ends in shipwreck. I mean, this is the thing that we're seeing so much is, you run with these ideologies for a little while, and they inevitably fail. And so then you're in a different space with really depressed people who are really excluded from meaning. And there's a real darkness on the other side of this.
1: So how do we get to this point? Now, is this an age-old problem? Is this, traveled across the millennia, or is this something relatively new? Or are we seeing it in a greater capacity or in a more visceral way today?
0: Yeah, let me put on my dumb academic hat and answer. Well, both yes and no there, Drew. Yeah,
1: I love it.
0: It's been around forever in that humans have to tell stories that fill the space.
1: Yeah.
0: What's different now is the story we're telling is after the Christian story. So we already have a salvation narrative. And instead of just jettisoning it all, we twist it. And instead of salvation coming from the one who saves us, we save ourselves. It's still progressive. There are religions that don't believe in a good world at the end.
1: Right.
0: There are religions that have no concept of future.
1: Right.
0: So we're a post-Christian culture answering these questions, borrowing on things, and then fundamentally twisting them. So I think it is a new age in that sense. Couple it with technology, which is really driving this, whereas we actually believe we can get, if psychology can fix our inner selves, sociology can fix all our relationships, political science will fix war, economics will fix poverty, and science will fix death. We actually believe we have the tools to actually create a perfect world. So it's a weird moment that way.
1: Yeah. It's going to get weirder, too, as
0: it
1: AI
0: is,
1: continues to accelerate as well. Why do you think so many people have abandoned the faith? And it's happened, though, in like a generation. I mean, it's crazy. If you look at patriotism in the country, and I think the foundation of that also is based on some godly principles. But also, if you take a look at the rise in atheism and just the rejection of organized religion, we talk about the nuns, those who have they might believe in God, but no organized religion. The numbers are always, they seem to be on the rise, although that number is, I think, beginning to plateau off right now. What is called the abandonment of faith? Is it the breakdown of the family? Is it betrayal by the church? I mean, how do you see it? I don't know.
0: Well, there's obviously a lot of answers to that. I think breakdown family is huge. I'm sure you know who Mary Eberstadt is,
1: yes,
0: and her great book,
1: How the
0: West Lost. Yeah. So her argument, I think, that as families crumble, the notion of God as Father also crumbles. I think there's something to that. That sounds to me as a very good argument. But I think what we've seen is with a number of factors in the West, and this is a 200-year story, an alternative to the demands of the gospel is what's been tricky. And as a country and a nation gets more comfortable and easygoing, there's a sense in which we got this. There's a deep pride in all these religions. And it's weird. There's a deep pride that says, we want to be the ones who fix the thing. We do not want a savior from outside ourselves.
1: Yeah.
0: Coupled with the deep insecurity. We've the most insecure age that's ever lived. So personally, we know we're a mess and we take a lot of drugs and do a lot of therapy to try and deal with it. But when it comes to the claims of God, the meaning of life, the future, why I exist, that's where a deep demonic pride, I think, is the great sin of the age, because we think we define these things. We create meaning, even though individually we could be as insecure as heck.
1: Well, Doctor, first of all, it has been a delight talking with you. I really enjoy your perspective
10: Yeah, it was a great conversation. I truly enjoy talking to him, and I think he has hit on a lot of really important points. We are living, without question, in special times. I want to thank you for having allowed me to be part of your afternoon today. As you listen to these conversations from the Supreme Convention, I think one thing becomes abundantly clear. The Knights of Columbus never simply have just been an organization. It's been a movement. Really, I believe the Holy Spirit started this organization. It started with a future saint, Blessed McGivney. If you have a need, a want, and desire, I would suggest you turn to his intercession. Ask him to intercede for whatever calls or need that you have. I do believe that miracles are still taking place today, and I believe one day we'll see the canonization of Blessed McGivney. But, you know, when it comes back to the Knights, just a final thought here. I don't know whether you're hungry, whether you're trying to protect your families or defend religious liberties or fight against these woke ideologies and false religions that we're seeing today. Holiness, you know, what we're taught from McGivney and the Knights is really it's found in ordinary acts of love. Whether you're surrounded in that crazy world of ours, you are called to be a reflection of Christ. You know, to live that extraordinary life with love. You know, Blessed McGivney understood that when faithful men unite around Christ, families become stronger, right? Your parish will flourish. Your community will be transformed. And that's still true today. And, in the end, that's really the legacy of the Knights of Columbus, not simply what they have built, but how that they have loved and how they have served and how they have pointed others to Jesus Christ. And perhaps that's really the invitation for every one of us today, not just to admire this mission. It really is a noble and holy mission, what they're doing here. And I'm going to bring you more of it tomorrow. You're going to hear some great stories. I'm going to be speaking to a Lithuanian bishop, a man who is intimately connected to divine mercy. You will love that conversation. But I'm also going to be speaking to a number of other people. Some great bishops are going to be joining me, and I'll give you another great look at some commentary that you won't always get. But we're living in extraordinary times. I'll leave you with this final thought. You know, we really are. Every day seems to bring another headline. It can leave you anxious. It can leave you discouraged. It can leave you wondering what is going to come next. I'm tired, personally, of the political division. I don't know if you are. You know, I'm frustrated by the cultural confusion. I know you might be feeling economic uncertainty. And, of course, we've got war and so many other things. It's easy to focus on everything going wrong. But here's really what I hope you will remember tonight as I leave you. That God has not surrendered his throne, right? He hasn't stepped away from it. He hasn't lost control. And I think one of the great blessings of our life is that the same God who guided Moses through the Red Sea and strengthened David before Goliath and sustained the apostles and the early church through persecution, who raised Christ from the dead, that's the same God that loves you and is walking with you today. So if you are in a time of difficulty and turmoil, if you are confused by the signs and the events of the day, do not be. Do not be. Christ is on your side. So forgive somebody who hurt you. Stand for the truth. And smile. Because, you know, God does love you. I'm out of time for the day. I want to thank you for allowing me to be part of your afternoon. If you missed anything, you can go back and check out our podcast. Nick will have it up in about 30 minutes. Of course, Doug Hinderer is straight ahead. Always a great conversation with him. So stay tuned for Marriage Unhindered. That followed by Timory. And, of course, you can pray the Rosary Across America with Father Rocky, the Family Rosary Across America. That's at 7 p.m. Central, 8 Eastern. Until tomorrow, have a great day, and may God bless you.
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22: 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The uncontained Spokane, Washington wildfires have now forced nearly 65,000 people from their homes and destroyed some 700 buildings. Michael Kastner has the latest.
23: The fires are moving fast into residential neighborhoods where they pose a new, unprecedented risk.
24: The smoke was very intense.
2: shouldn't have been back here, but I had to see my house.
23: Spokane is the state's second largest city, and strong winds are pushing the fires so quickly that entire neighborhoods are charred to chimneys. More than 450,000 acres have been burned so far in Washington state this summer, and one person has been arrested for arson in connection with the ongoing blazes. The three fires burning simultaneously have also strained firefighting resources.
5: Voters are going to the polls for another big primary election day. Ballots are being cast in Michigan, Missouri, Kansas, Virginia, and Washington state today. Microsoft is issuing a security warning about hotel Wi-Fi. The company says Russian hackers are using phony sign-in pages to break into accounts. It says the operation is nicknamed Captive Crunch, and it involves a widespread compromise of Wi-Fi networks at hospitality-related organizations. And U.S. Catholic bishops are urging intense prayers after President Donald Trump announced a peace deal involving the U.S.-led Board of Peace, Israel, and Hamas. Bishop Elias Zaiden says he is encouraged by the agreement and is calling on global leaders to seize this opportunity for peace and increase humanitarian aid as Gaza's crisis worsens. Keeping you connected with the church and the world 24 hours a day and on the web at relevantradio.com. I'm Brooke Taylor, and this is listener-supported Relevant Radio.
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24: Where marriage is made and love lasts. 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
2: Hey, all right, welcome to the show. Good to be with you Tuesday. We're rocking and rolling. Today we're in the mailbag. A couple of tough questions. One from a grandmother who's on her way to an out-of-town family reunion, and one of the granddaughters is going to bring the live-in boyfriend, and what about the sleeping arrangements? What are you doing all that? We're going to talk about that a little bit, and then we're going to take kind of a deep look into why it takes so long for your spouse to notice that you're actually getting better. Mm-hmm. Right? You're working, you're trying to get better, you got some challenges, but you're getting better and your spouse just doesn't see it. Why is that? Right? So that's just a couple of the interesting things we're going to tackle today. Stick around. I think you're going to find the entire show interesting. Before we get to that, please be reminded the content of today's show is solely for educational purposes, not a replacement for mental health diagnosis or treatment. Calling into the show does not establish a therapist-patient relationship with me. As you know, the show is under the protection of our Blessed Mother, Undo or Not. So we always start with a prayer to her. Please join me in the name of the Father, and of the Son, and of the Holy Spirit. Blessed Mother, take into your hands the knots that affect married couples, and with your long fingers of love and grace, undo these knots for the glory of God. Visit married couples with your grace, renew their sacramental covenant, increase God's love in them, and strengthen their bond of peace so that with their children they may always rejoice in the gift of your blessing. Amen. All right, so happy to take your calls. Open mic day today. Anything on your mind? Anything you're worried about, wondering about? Any questions you got or anything going on in your marriage, neighbor's marriage, friend's marriage, parents' marriage, kids' marriage? This is the day. 888-914-9149. That's our Catholic Order Foresters call line. 888-914-9149. Of
19: 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All right. So have you had family situations where you've had someone who was living together or was married outside the church? How did you handle it? Right, at the family reunion or, you know, holidays or people coming in for the weekend or for a week, right? Did you speak to them or did you remain quiet? How did you decide what to do? Did it cause a rift in the family, as it is wont to do? Do you wish you would have done something differently, right? So if you've got some feedback on how to handle these kinds of situations, which, you know, affect just about every household these days, give a call. Your story will help other people who are in a similar situation trying to decide, you know, what to do. So here's the email. I'm going to try to paraphrase it. It's pretty short. The problem is it came in on the 30th. I was on vacation last week, and she starts off by saying that within 3 days, they are heading out of the country for a family reunion. So she may not hear the answer. You know, I emailed her, told her I'll be on today, but we'll see what happens, right? So one of the two adult grandchildren says is practicing, but intends to or has just moved in with her boyfriend. All right, so I'm not sure what that means, practicing. Maybe practicing the faith, but I'm not sure what that means, right? The boyfriend is helping to drive to the reunion, right? There's another granddaughter with some

0: proper function within relationships. And one of the big things that I've just kind of been looking at is this is really a source of a lot of pain within the home, within marriages. And it can be a source of pain, Joe, before you're even married, where women are struggling to trust. It can go all the way back to primarily and foremost to a relationship with a father, a parent, and it can even influence our relationship with God as well.
1: Absolutely. And I think, again, great, great point. You know, if that trust has been violated with those primal relationships, dad, you know, daughter, father relationship, look, you grow up into womanhood, you're going to have a real difficult time even speaking the word, oh, go ahead, you lead, honey. And now, again, I think we have to understand what that means. But it doesn't mean you take control, because if you've grown up in an environment where that trust has been violated, where dad has abused you or neglected you or, you know, whatever that looks like, boy, it's going to be really difficult to grow up and say, yes, I will trust you, husband. Control, you know, when we say I've got to keep control, it's for men or women. First and foremost, it's really about anxiety. And when we exert control, you know, again, if you could say as a man, it's like, well, wait, God wants me to be the leader, so I'm going to take control of you. No, that's not what it is. It's not about controlling your wife. But even in your own life, if you find yourself trying to control other people or control circumstances, it's really about your anxiety, because what's going on inside of you is out of control. And when the inside feels out of control and unmanageable, then what do? We try to control the outside, including other people. And nobody likes that. You know, not the most traditional woman wants to be controlled, but she wants to be able to trust in leadership. And I think that's really important. Again, control is often rooted in fear, because you have been hurt, you've been let down, or things have always fallen apart. So now you've grown up and said, nope, I've always got to take care of myself, because nobody else will be there to take care of me. So forget about trust, forget about leadership. It's all about what I can do.
0: And isn't that a little bit of a fight or flight response as well? You're in this mode of operation, maybe from something in the past that happens. You have that fear, you have the anxiety, and so you're just operating in this nervous system that thinks that in situations such as these, I have to be constantly on guard and controlling the entire situation.
1: Yes, absolutely. Yeah, it is a fight or flight response. It is, you know, and it's usually rooted in something real that happened, something typically traumatic. I'll never forget, it was a while ago, and obviously I'm not betraying any confidence here or anything like this. It was years ago, and I was working with a couple, and I was talking to the woman. She goes, I can't trust anybody. I can't trust my husband. And I asked her, I said, you know, where did you learn that? And she goes, well, he did this and that and this and that. And I said, no. What's the genesis of that lack of trust? And she went back and further back and further back. And she went back to telling me about this incident when, she lived in a rough part of town, and an intruder came into, you know, their backyard. And her dad wasn't there to protect her. Everybody around her freaked out, and she was just left. She was abandoned. And that was really the root where she said, I can't trust anybody. I can't trust my husband. But the truth is, she was just looking for any piece of evidence whatsoever to back up that belief that I can't trust people. But when we went back to that incident, and you and I have talked about this before, you know, doing the EMDR work with her, really processing that initial trauma, those barriers broke down, and she was able to trust others, to be vulnerable, to give in to uncertainty. And that was really the beginning of a new relationship, you know, a new venture in their relationship. So again, trust isn't like the absence of thought. It's not like, oh, I don't have to think anymore. I can just trust you to do this. It's really, when we look at that capacity or inability to trust, it's really about fear. And when you can allow yourself to say, yes, I can trust you. I

0: trust you to lead, what that means is I don't have to constantly correct you. I don't have to live on pins and needles. It's not going to be perfect. That's not what leadership is, you know, but we'll be okay.
1: I think sometimes too, when you start to see that transition for women who are trying maybe to enter into that trust within the context of marriage, they make kind of the perfection the enemy of the good, right? Like they yes. maybe then want to control how a situation is done. And I was even just thinking this week, there is a piece of paperwork or a series of paperwork that I've just been like hitting my head up against the wall, not being able to work through, whether it's time or just different parts of it. I found, why am I working on this? It's actually something I can hand off to my husband. It's not within my realm of just having the time or the bandwidth right now. And it was funny because for some reason I was just like holding on to control over this responsibility that really didn't have to be mine. And it was a very simple thing, but I went, oh, here, I'm just going to pass off. And it was such a simple thing. My husband went, oh, yeah, okay, sure, here, I'll take it. It's not a big deal. Does he necessarily want to do it? Is it a task that if I just kept grabbing onto would be very easy for him to leave on my plate and for me to just pretend like I have it under control when I've been kicking the can down the road? It was such an easy thing. But then there's this desire, right, when you surrender something over, for a lot of women to want to then say, here's how to do it, or I would have yes. done it this way. And I think that's where you see the rubber meeting the ground here, and you're going, there's this tug and pull in letting go of that control. How do you work through that?
0: Well, I think, boy, that's a great, great question. I think the first thing is to recognize within yourself when you have difficulty letting go, is to recognize that this is about fear. In other words, what you're saying to yourself is, I need to have this done right, or I need to have this done my way, or else mm-hmm. I'm not going to be okay. And so you really have to move to that place where you're looking at yourself and saying, you know, where did I learn that it's not okay to make mistakes? Where did I learn that I have to be perfect? Where do I have to learn that I'm not going to be safe unless I'm taking care of myself? So I think the first place to look is within your own heart and saying, okay, why am I holding on to this? Now, the second part that you talked about is interesting too, because here's where the dynamic gets into the death spiral. You give this over, let's to use your example, to your husband. Honey, I am not doing this. I don't want to do this. I'm hating. You do it, right? Okay, I'll do this. Timmy, you got it. But then if you look at the work that he did and you say, oh, wow, wait a second. Why did you do this? Or why did you do that? Or why are we doing this? He's going to look at that and say, well, wait a second. If you wanted it done your way, do it your way. Don't invite me into this. So we really have to get to a place where, you know, we can allow trust, we can allow imperfection, because really what that is about is letting go of control and connection going up. Does that make sense? It's like, yeah, it doesn't have to be right. I face this as a writer sometimes, right? I've gotten a lot better at it, but sometimes I'll say, no, I can't start this chapter. I don't know what it's all about. What if it's not good? And then I say, so what? It's not good. This one might not work out. Maybe this isn't a chapter that stays in the book. That's okay. To go back to what you said, you know, don't let perfection be the enemy of the good. We lose out on so much good because we think we have to be perfect. And usually there are roots of that from childhood.
1: You see how it plays out even if you're raising kids and how you interact with your kids, how you interact in the workplace, how you might interact and respond to people who are on your team making mistakes. And it really lifts its head everywhere, not just within the home as well.
0: Yeah, absolutely. I think there's a great example there, or a lens to look at raising kids. You know, we see, again, when I grew up, back when the dinosaurs were roaming the earth, you know, it's like there was a lot of freedom. You know, my mom said, yeah, get out of the house, I'll see you at dinner, yeah, right? And that was the morning time. Because there was, now maybe that was too much freedom, I don't know, but I turned out relatively okay. but we moved to this place where we become so controlled over how we raise our kids. They've got to do it like this, you know, younger parents. Now, again, I think there's a lot of beauty in it. They want to do it well. You know, raising kids is challenging. But, you know, when you say, oh, I've got to do it all right. And the truth is, God made us wonderfully resilient. I mean, we can repair, you know, God made, we can fall down and skin our knees and break a leg. And with a little bit of help, we can mend and we can be okay. And the same thing emotionally. When we learn that I can give up control, I can trust you to lead, right? Now, right now, we're addressing the woman's perspective. I can trust you to lead, and we have to understand what that means. Then we can, we have to acknowledge that it doesn't have to turn out perfectly. You know, we can accept mistakes. We can be okay. And life is messy. And God understands that about us and how we're going to respond to life.
1: For people within the context of marriage, Joe, and by the way, if you're just joining me, that's Joe Sikora. He's a licensed marriage and family therapist. You can find him at joesikora.com along with his books that are excellent. One is The Whole World's Going Crazy. You don't have to find him at joesikora.com. That's joesikora.com. Can you give some concrete examples of maybe relinquishing control in small areas within a relationship to your spouse? You really grow in that trust and how to, you know, stay off of maybe those things that you're passing off.
0: Well, you know, for instance, and this is kind of the opposite way. I mean, my wife and I got dragged to a furniture store yesterday. Bad mistake.
1: She said, you don't like
0: well, what
1: shopping?
0: Do you think about that? Well, I'd rather stick needles in my eye. However, that being said, being the good husband, right? It's not, I don't have to control. It doesn't have to be all about what I want. It's like, okay.
1: He's not complaining the next day.
0: No. I did my run. I worked out. I was really happy. I go, of course I can do this. But she said, you know, what do you think about this fabric? And I go, well, I don't really think about it. Do you like it or not? I go, nope, I don't like that one, but I like this one, right? You asked me for my opinion. But the truth is, I said, honey, I trust you. This is something that's important mm-hmm. to you. Let's move forward with what you want to do. You know, it's not ridiculously expensive. You know, she's talking about a couch and, well, they are kind of ridiculously expensive, quite honestly. But, you know, I haven't bought a couch in a long time. I said, look, get what you really want. I trust you. Let's follow your desires. This is something important to you. And so, again, it's a reverse way, you know. I said, like, it's fine. You can do whatever you want. Is it going to be the couch of my dreams? Well, there's really no such thing, you know. But I think to turn it around, sometimes mm-hmm. we have to be willing to say, yeah, I trust you, husband, to make this decision because this is more important to you, you know. Or I think that you have more knowledge in this area to do, you know, to understand these circumstances. I trust it. And I think, again, when we can trust each other, because that's what faith is. Faith is about trust. Jesus says, trust me. When you trust me, you will be shakable, unshakable and assured. You will be deeply at peace. But that trust is something that's earned. And I think that's the other thing that's really important. When we talk about leadership, you know, as a man or when we talk about trust, that is something that has to be earned too. How did Jesus demonstrate his trust, that we could trust him? Well, he died for us. You can't do more than that to earn somebody's trust, right? He always spoke the truth in love. So sometimes if you're struggling, you know, within the context of a marriage with trust, it's important to go back and say, well, what is this? Why do I need to control this? Why can't I let go? And usually there are understandable reasons why that is. But for a marriage, just like in faith, we've got to be able to trust. Again, it doesn't mean blind trust. It doesn't mean, oh, you can beat me, you can abuse me, and I trust it's in my good. No, that's not what we're saying at all. It's about really saying, we can tolerate the imperfection. I believe that you're going to act with my best interests at heart. You know, let's move forward.
1: I think there's a certain level of active humility in trusting. And I think this is why you see great examples of this. I was just talking last week about the devotion to the statue of Sleeping Saint Joseph and how, you know, the idea is, you know, twofold. One, that you can entrust your petitions to Saint Joseph and he'll sleep on it, and that even hell tremors when Saint Joseph sleeps because there's so much power in his following of God and his responsiveness in his sleep to what God is asking him to do, as we see in three sets of dreams that Saint Joseph had through scripture. Like, there's something about that humility and total trust in Saint Joseph sleeping. But even in us, we tend to live in a culture where we're always trying to hack everything, even how much or little we sleep. And even the act of sleeping is an act of trust in God, that he'll work everything out, that we don't have to work 24 hours a day in order to make things happen. There are these little elements that just our faith alone projects us into this mode of operation that says, okay, I trust in God and it's going to help me in trusting in other relationships. My guest today is licensed marriage and family therapist, Joe Sikora. You can find him at joesikora.com. 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If you have a question for Joe, our toll-free line is 888-914-9149. We'll be right back talking about that struggle of passivity that can be seen within marriage, especially among men, and how men can embrace responsibility.

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1: I did this last year. 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
8: 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So go see them there. We're linking in the show notes as well to The Whole World's Going Crazy, but you don't have to. One of his most recent books. Why is it, Joe, that in marriage, it is so common for the husband to become passive? And what does passivity look like? Is it the same as laziness, or is it different or more?
9: Yeah, it's absolutely different. And I want to suggest that it probably predates marriage. Men don't typically, they can, right? This isn't a black or white issue, but men don't typically become passive. They learn passivity typically in childhood. And they might have had an experience where they were so controlled. They never had room to make decisions. And again, with parenting, if you're always trying to have your kids do everything perfectly, at some point they're going to become afraid to make any decisions because imperfection irritates mom or dad or gets me in trouble. So a lot of times men will be passive because of a fear of mistakes, you know, and it's like, well, if I make a mistake, I'm no good. So again, same thing, you know, we have to be free to make mistakes. We have to be free to take chances. And the only way you're going to take a chance is say, look, it's okay if this doesn't work out exactly as I want, you know, and I want to suggest most of life is like that. You know, we set out to do this or that. We have plans, we have ambitions, and then life throws a curveball at us. And that's when we have to trust and say, okay, what I wanted, it didn't work out. And that's okay, right? That's okay. But if when we're young, if we're punished, you know, for making mistakes, then we begin to avoid making decisions, you know? So, you know, sometimes you can just go, oh, I'm tired of this. I don't want to take control of somebody's life. Look, as a therapist, right? One of the reasons why I don't become burned out is because I'm not in charge of people's lives. Mm-hmm. Somebody comes in, I work with them, we shine and illuminate a light on the decisions they're making, what they can do differently. But ultimately, it's up to them to take charge of their life and to move forward. It's not about me. If I was a therapist that was maybe not, I don't know, as wise about this, and I'd say, oh, I've got to control the outcome, then I would be burned out, or I wouldn't want to make decisions, because the truth is I can't control the outcome of other people's lives. So in a marriage, it's the same thing. You know, we have to be willing to say, yeah, we're going to try this. This is what I think is the right thing to do. And you know what? If it doesn't work out exactly, and there's a good chance that that will happen in life, we'll be okay. We'll take the next decision. We'll take the next move. You know, we're not going to beat each other up for making mistakes or things not working out as we want them to do. So it's typically, it's not something that men learn to be passive. They've learned it long before they ever got married.
8: You see, that's the first time I've ever heard that joke, because normally you hear people say, oh, well, men start to become passive because they have over-controlling or domineering wives, or, you know, all these different reasons. They don't feel respected. And while all of that can absolutely be true, you're saying it was a mode of operation that was already occurring, and it usually stemmed from a much earlier season of life. Why don't we hear that side of it?
9: Well, I'm pretty insightful. No, I'm just kidding. Well, you know, because typically I'd say this, we get married if we have, you know, a fair amount of self-understanding and an understanding of who this other person is that we're going to choose to marry. We typically marry when we say, yeah, this dynamic works. You know, mm-hmm. This man is adventurous. He's willing to protect, to take care of myself. He's willing to go out and try things and do things. And she's willing to do, you know, whatever that is. And so we get married. And that dynamic, if it's healthy, it usually sustains. Now, if you make a mistake, let's say, in marriage, and that happens, unfortunately, where you say, wow, my wife is, for instance, really anxious, and she's always trying to control and do things, and you say, oh, don't worry, it'll work out. You know, we're going to marry anyway, even though you're always really anxious and you're afraid of making mistakes. Then you get married, and she goes, well, why don't you leave? You know, and this is 5 years into the marriage or something like that. It's like, because every time I try to do something, you say, okay, go ahead and take the reins here. You freak out and you try to take them back. And so that would be an example where I'd say, sure, at some point, the man might say, okay, forget it. I'm not going to do this anymore. Now, again, there's always repair. You know, you can always come back from all these dynamics. It's not easy. But, you know, that's how God made us, is to heal from those wounds from childhood or adulthood, to grow, that we've been called into a life of growth and change. But so sometimes that happens like that. But usually it's something that predates marriage.
8: I hear a lot from men in my generation how they struggled in school between a zero tolerance policy and learning, they say, that is more geared toward women and how they felt like they couldn't be creative. They couldn't make mistakes, especially in the earliest grades such as kindergarten, or if they were in preschool or daycare for years before that, they always felt like they were disappointing, that they were going against the rules just for being male. And so it led them to just kind of shut off and everything from creativity to being able to learn. Does this all tie into that struggle with passivity?
9: Well, I think that's something that's learned. I think you're bringing up something really important. You know, I mean, education, men and women learn differently, or boys and girls, I should say, learn differently, you know, despite all, you know, more recent findings like, we're exactly the same. We're not. Men use fewer words than women do. We talk about emotional things differently. And in childhood, again, you know, I have friends that went to, you know, boys who went to all boys school. I never had that opportunity. It was always mixed. But, you know, when I was going to school, again, back when the dinosaurs were roaming the savannah, you know, you could be a wild little boy and, you know, they would contain it enough, but they wouldn't tell you you're bad for being wild or, you know, loud or whatever. That's who boys are by nature. Now, I think we've gone through a period more recently, let's say over the past, you know, 20 years or something like that, where we taught little boys that that was bad, that it's not okay to be a boy, that it's not okay to be rough, that it's not okay to make mistakes. So when that's, you know, pounded into you, then I think you step back from being more active in your life. You know, you know, you've been punished so much emotionally, psychologically in childhood, you go, yeah, I guess it's not okay to be who I am naturally. And I think that's tragic. You know, I think we're recapturing a lot. I think people are recognizing culturally. It's like, oh, wait a second. You know, we are different. Absolutely. Yeah. So, yeah.
8: Interesting question from Dee Dee. She said, what causes abusiveness versus passivity in men?
9: Well, you know, abuse usually comes, again, from fear, believe it or not. A man who becomes abusive is afraid. He's told that he can't tolerate imperfection. You know, he can't tolerate difference because he's too afraid to see his wife or, you know, his girlfriend, whatever, as a unique and wonderful creation, independent and okay. And so he becomes very controlling. Right? It's like, I can't tolerate you being different because I can't tolerate the anxiety inside of me. And so when we can't tolerate somebody else being different, then men, being physically, typically stronger, will revert or to violence and say, well, I will show you that I can't tolerate this. I'm going to physically stop you from being who you are. Obviously evil. But it stems from fear. So it's not that passivity necessarily leads to violence, but it could. It could. Typically, if you're so passive and you feel like you're always, you know, walking on eggshells and can't make a mistake and you're finally always being rejected and you're just sitting on that, you're not expressing yourself in a healthy way, then you could act out. Again, violently. It's not an excuse to. I'm just saying this is how it could play out that way, where apparent passivity. But really, it's not real passivity. You're just, you know, you're denying those healthy parts of yourself that need expression in a healthy, good way. And then you lose it and you blow up and you become violent.
8: So I've seen this big trend in our culture for a lot of men to cling on to this idea of, if I do hard things, that will help me to embrace responsibility, help me to overcome laziness. Would you say the same applies to overcoming passivity and embracing responsibility?
9: Yes. It's funny. I was actually just writing about this yesterday. If I do hard things, yes. With the idea that I can do hard things and not do them perfectly. Mm-hmm. You know, we feel far better about, stepping up to the proverbial plate, you know, and taking a swing, taking a cut and striking out than if we never get up to the plate. So I'm using the baseball metaphor here, right? I mean, hitting a baseball that's coming at you at 100 miles an hour is extraordinarily difficult. But we can tolerate making mistakes if we're doing hard things with the knowledge that it's okay to make a mistake. And we actually feel pretty good about that. So, we can do hard things and that makes us feel good. We typically don't feel good about ourselves, again, if we just sit on the metaphorical couch of life. But if we get out and we do something difficult, if we take a chance, you know, if we've learned that it's okay to make mistakes, you know, to quote unquote fail, you know, and I put that in quotes because sometimes it's just the doing that matters. Luke chapter 10, I was just reading this morning, right? Jesus sends the disciples out to go preach the gospel. He sends them out into enemy territory, right? He doesn't say, go down to your local Catholic church and tell them how wonderful Jesus is. It's like, yeah, we know that. Jesus sends the disciples out into enemy territory. And then he says, hey, if they don't take the message in, if they reject you, just, you know, wipe the dust from your shoes, you know, and walk away. Don't take it personally. So I think he was giving us a direct example where it's okay to not say, hey, I didn't fail. They didn't take the message, but I didn't fail. Success in this case was me going out, taking a chance, living in truth, living the adventurous life. And, you know, the results are what the results are. So again, I think if we do that as individuals, both men and women, we say, yeah, I'm going to try. I'm going to do something really difficult. And you know what? I'm going to run a marathon. And if something happens and I don't win, which would be very unlikely in my case, for winning, it's okay. I did something tough.
8: And I think that appeals to the masculine traits of wanting competition. There is a level of, you know, you think of the Epic of Gilgamesh of not just wanting competition, but like someone who's going to be a friend and try and, you know, push up against in order to try and do something difficult. And society, I think, has gotten to this point with everything from the American Psychological Association, what, 8 to 10 years ago, saying that it's a bad thing, all these male traits, to I think a lot of people say, no, actually, this is good, and it can forge character instead.
9: Yes, yes. Men are typically, by nature, competitive animals. You know, we are. It's not that everything needs to be competing. It's not like, oh, I'm better than you. But at our nature, and it's very healthy of saying, look, I'm going to strive to be the best at this. It may not work out, but that's okay. And that's a great book. I can't believe you referenced that, The Epic of Gilgamesh. I haven't read that in a while.
8: I guess it's been a while.
9: But absolutely. So I think bringing it back to this great topic, you know, leadership. Why do men not assume leadership? It's fear. You know, I can't make mistakes. It's learned hopelessness at times. For women, you know, why can't I trust? Again, it's fear. You know, I've never learned that I can trust this person. So I'm not going to start doing it right now. But all these things, we can go back. We can heal from them. We can learn. We can grow. We can develop a well-formed relationship with our spouses and with God.
8: A question come in earlier. I wanted to make sure we touched on. The wife said, I had given over the finances to my husband 15, 20 years ago, saying I was in a trust, but he'd mismanaged them. What advice do you have for regaining trust in a circumstance such as this?
9: Well, maybe he's not good at finances. Maybe that shouldn't be his job. You know, sometimes we just have to look at our gifts and say, look, this isn't good for me. So it's not necessarily prudent to say, okay, I'm going to trust you with the finances now moving forward. In fact, I'd say that's unwise. If somebody has proven themselves untrustworthy, we don't just automatically trust. We have to understand why we were untrustworthy or why we weren't good with this, handling finances. So it's not just about saying, yes, go ahead, keep doing it. I trust you. That's not wisdom.
8: And isn't that a great example when there's been a wound, when there's been some sort of offense, how do you work past it through understanding, hey, we actually have to address head on the problems that come and not just try to operate in a mode of operation that, you know, you hear a lot about traditionalism today, Joe. And I think one of the mistakes sometimes made is people try to say, well, this is how it has to be, rather than seeing strengths, weaknesses, and challenges. That's licensed marriage and family therapist Joe Sikora. Joe, thank you for joining me today. You can find him at joesikora.com. That's SIKORRA.com. I'll be back in just a moment. So many people long deeply to be married. But what happens when you find yourself married after perhaps idolizing and sentimentalizing what marriage is? We'll be right back.
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11: This is from Rosa. Thank you is the subject line. I am deeply thankful to Relevant Radio for guiding me back to the Catholic Church. I was born and raised Catholic, but 12 years ago I left to join a non-denominational Protestant church. 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In November, she said, I went back to confession, and since then, I've been attending Mass every day, receiving Jesus in the Holy Eucharist, and praying the Rosary with Father Rocky, participating in the Bible Timeline study at my parish, and meeting many wonderful Christ-centered people, and listening to Relevant Radio as often as I can. 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
14: Hi, this is Archbishop Joseph Nauman of the Archdiocese of Kansas City in Kansas. Let us pray. Remember, O most gracious Virgin Mary, that never was it known that anyone who fled to thy protection, implored thy help, or sought thy intercession was left unaided. Inspired by this confidence, I fly unto thee, O Virgin of Virgins, my Mother. To thee do I come, before thee I stand sinful and sorrowful. O Mother of the Word incarnate, despise not my petitions, but in thy mercy, hear and answer me. Amen.
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8: Welcome back to the program. You know, something that's been on my mind lately
20: has been, I've seen my peers who, and I see so many who are single and just longing deeply to be married. And then I see so many of my peers who got married later, who went through those prolonged years. And it's not just those who got married later. It's just anyone who's married. You romanticize what marriage is. You get there and then you find that it's not as romantic as you'd hoped. It's not what you wanted. I was talking to someone recently who said, I just wanted to be married so badly. I was just so grateful to be getting married. And it rung kind of this bell in my mind, and not to speak specifically to that situation, but there's this culture of a longing to be married that we've turned marriage into an idol. Almost that desire, and I know it's more so for women in a different way, and I know I'm speaking a little more so to women, but I think there's much to learn from men and women on this. It's like there's this desire to hold the trophy of that label of, okay, check mark, I'm married and I have this status, I guess you can say. And then you get there and it's maybe unromantic and less ideal than what you idolized. You idolized it. It became your God, the idea of marriage, being married. It was your need, your want, your hope, your dream, maybe even your obsession. It was perhaps even a source of jealousy for you if someone else was married and you weren't. Or someone else had kids and you don't. You could apply it much of the same thing to having children. It becomes a sore spot where it's hard for you to talk to other people who aren't in a similar situation. Maybe you find yourself married and babies don't come, or they come too quick and more frequent than you'd like. You see, I think this has become a bad habit when it's come to marriage. It's become an idol. And then you get into marriage and you find the person you married isn't as clean, as hygienic as you had hoped, perhaps drinks more than you wished, plays video games, is clueless, and all the while you were just grateful to get married. It's hard. Now you're struggling. Did you marry him, that person you got married to, or did you marry the idea of marriage? Was he the tool to fix your single label to attain marriage? We have to remember much of our church teaching, whether it's Pope St. John Paul II or St. Thomas Aquinas, where it's emphasized and taught that people are ends in and of themselves, not means to an end. So meaning we don't just use someone to get something. But I think there's a lot of using people to get married. But don't worry, there's a good to this. You see, the only proper attitude we're meant to have towards someone is love. And I mentioned earlier, someone recently said, I was so grateful to just be getting married. And now you suddenly don't find him that interesting. You used him. You sought marriage as an idol, maybe even an escape, maybe for a social media post, a status, to get a child. That's very common. A lot of women get married because they want a baby. And then maybe it's just so that you're no longer alone and lonely. Then you get married and you hear the slogans why people divorce. You're just so different. I'm different. I've changed. I've grown up. I'm not happy. I just don't love you anymore. But now maybe there's a baby or none and you wanted one. I was talking to a friend's grandma recently. She's an immigrant. And she said, you know, and she started just out of nowhere. I love talking to the older generations. And they'll share, you know, she went on to say all those years ago, and she's looking at her fourth generation under her right now. She goes, all those years ago, I got married. And she said, I was young. I didn't even know him. It was fast. Too fast. You know what I did? I made my bed and I slept in it. I didn't know him. I went into things too quickly. But I had already made my bed. I had already made my choice. I had to now prepare the sheets and face the music. You know, what she said has stood out. She said it to me multiple times in some of the stories at family gatherings for some of my friends over the years for their kids' baptisms and birthday parties. And it was so significant. I didn't know him. I got married so fast. I just wanted to be married. I got kind of brought up into the excitement of it all. This was the generation who was in Europe during World War II. They saw it and maybe rushed into marriage in the thick of it. What she was teaching and sharing was become the companion to the person you marry. Become the helpmate. Choose to love. Choose service. Choose sacrifice. And yes, even when it's not easy. You know, it used to be that we got married at a much younger age. And there's something beautiful about this impulsiveness of entering into marriage, as this Nona mentioned to me as she shared her story. You know, when you're younger, even the brain science on this shows that our prefrontal cortex, that part of our brain that has to do with reason and taking risks, is not as reasonable until about 25, which historically people are well into having babies. Yet it was normal to get married at a much younger age. Well, why? Because we enter into adventure. We take risks. We start to grow up with someone. You know, there's that slogan that people are saying, just get married. Find someone that's faith-filled. Find someone who's good and make a family with them. And that making of a family takes work, not looking for perfection from the other or looking at all their imperfections. It means me choosing to serve and to love. Why? It's a choice to love, or it's a choice not to love. It's a choice to run. It's a choice to become embittered. It's a choice to become resentful, spiteful, and hateful. As that woman said, she got married fast. She didn't know what she was doing. It happened, and suddenly she was there, and she said, and she looked at me so boldly, you know what I did? I made my bed, and I slept in it. I prepared the sheets, and I faced the music. Choose your spouse. Sacred Scripture says the two become one flesh, and when we talk about one flesh, we're talking about a union of body, soul, mind, of service, of love for that other individual, that we see the other as ourselves and we're willing to serve the other as ourselves. Often in the thick of it, we critique or project our own negative habits and sin onto the other and make the other suffer for it. But what we're supposed to do is love the other. The two become one flesh so that we see the other as another self to love. Who we see God. You see, there's this mission as scripture calls women to, men and women, to mutual submission. Then it calls women to submission out of reverence for Christ. So here's another hint. See Christ in your spouse. Choose Christ in your spouse. Christ will be your means to holiness by choosing him in the person you married. Love him. Serve him. When you choose Christ, you choose love. When you choose love, you choose to serve. And when you choose to serve, you grow closer to Christ and you'll grow closer to that person whom you are struggling and striving to love. And this is when you will begin to enjoy what God has allowed in your life, what you have chosen. God has allowed. He's given us free will. We make choices every day, and it's a choice to stay. It's a choice to love. It's a choice to serve. It's a choice to grow. And guess what? Marriage is a sacrament where God pours forth graces upon us. And he wants us to enjoy. If you were to look at the Greek words of grace and joy, they're very similar. And God wants us to enjoy life, but we do that through his grace. Whether it's marriage, whether it's single life, whether it's parenthood, don't sit here and think that the grass is always greener once you have that house, once you have that spouse, once you have that baby, once things are better in your marriage, or once you leave. I'm seeing a lot of this trend of people who are trying to do all the right things, have the family life, practice the faith, maybe they're homeschooling, maybe they're homesteading, whatever it is, and then they're dropping out of it. Why? Because they were doing it for an aesthetic. They were turning this aesthetic of marriage and whatever lifestyle they were trying to make into an idol rather than seeing Christ in the middle of it, making their bed and living in it and embracing Christ in this beautiful means and opportunity that we have for holiness to prepare us one day to meet our Creator. Let's pray for marriages now on the Family Rosary across America.
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26: Thank you, Rory, for introducing the rosary for everyone tonight. And it reminds me to pray for your uncle, Rory. Today is Tuesday, the 4th day of August, the memorial of a great saint from 170 years ago, St. John Vianney, the Curie of Ours, St. John Vianney. And, sometimes he'd hear confession 16 hours a day.
27: Oh my.
26: And somebody asked him, what's your secret? He said, my secret's simple. I give everything away and keep nothing for myself. Mm. How about that? So he's a patron saint of all parish priests, and we'll ask his intercession for the work we do here at Relevant Radio as we pray the Sorrowful Mysteries tonight, folks, on the Family Rosary Across America. It's a glorious summer day in Chicago, isn't it, Maggie?
27: It really is. It's been beautiful this last week, really.
26: Yep. You get a couple of nice days in Chicago here, so you got to take advantage of them, right?
27: Mm-hmm.
26: On Tuesday nights, we have trivia at the end. Dan Axe does a great job on that, so stay tuned for that. And we're broadcasting, all over the place tonight, coast to coast from outer Maine. It's 8 o'clock in New York, 7 in Chicago, 6 in the Mountain States, 5 in the West Coast. A lot of families are camping and traveling. We pray for them. And Jim Shaper's our producer in Lincolnshire tonight. Jim, who's helping you out?
28: Good evening, Father. Patrick Alog is taking listener prayer intentions on the phones. Aiden Creeter and Tommy George are handling the video. Marty Jury is the audio engineer. And in Green Bay, Jennifer Lee picked several prayer intentions from the listeners.
26: Wonderful. 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Let's pray for peace and unity in our families, in our church, in our country, peace in the world. Pray for the high school boys next door who have a cookout. They said the rosary earlier, and they gave me a hamburger about 20 minutes ago, so that's not bad. How about that?
27: Sounds great.
26: I know a number of their families at home watching the rosary on the big screen. So, Maggie, do you have any prayer intentions?